Trump announced that he won't sign the housing bill unless Congress passes the controversial Safeguard American Voters Eligibility Act, or SAVE Act, which has drawn opposition from the League of Women Voters, Common Cause, and President Donald Trump announced that he won't sign the housing bill unless Congress passes the controversial Safeguard American Voters Eligibility Act, or SAVE Act, which has drawn opposition from the League of Women Voters, Common Cause, and other nonpartisan organizations for

0: at the Bipartisan Policy Center calls the bill a milestone, adding, for families who've been priced out, squeezed out, or left behind by a broken housing market, this is a meaningful step and it's long overdue. The bill reflects the fact that home buyers are increasingly priced out of the market. It aims to encourage more housing supply through 47 different provisions. According to CNN, the bill would ban large institutional investors from buying more than 350 single-family homes, eliminate requirements for manufactured homes to be built on a permanent chassis with wheels, which adds $5,000 to $10,000 to the cost per unit, according to the Bipartisan Policy Center. Direct regulators to make it easier for buyers of modular homes to obtain loans. Create incentives for state and local governments to adopt land use and zoning policies that encourage home building. For instance, local governments that approve more home building could apply for federal funds for projects such as upgrading infrastructure or building a new school. Authorize a pilot program offering grants and forgivable loans for home repairs and eliminating health hazards in older homes, also making it easier to convert older office buildings to multifamily housing. Members in both parties have voiced strong support for the housing measure. San Diego Congressman Scott Peters, a Democrat, says the 21st Century Road to Housing Act is the biggest housing bill passed by Congress in decades, with overwhelming support from members of both parties. On Facebook, Peters posted,
1: "The 21st Century Road to Housing Act is the first big housing bill we've done in over three decades. It had overwhelming support from both Republicans and Democrats. It included my Housing Supply Expansion Act, which would have expanded access to manufactured homes, one of the most affordable paths to homeownership available, and it would have brought housing costs down for my constituents who are facing some of the toughest housing markets in the country. You would think President Trump would sign it without a fuss, but there's always a fuss. So he canceled the signing as Republicans were speaking on stage to demand Congress pass the SAVE Act. As I've said before, voter fraud is extremely rare. The percentage of fraudulent votes across the country is minuscule, like 0.0000-something%. The president is holding housing relief for millions of Americans hostage just to make it harder for you to vote. This would have been a real step forward. It will be a real step forward if he signs it. My constituents need affordable homes, not this. Mr. President, sign the damn bill."
0: Republican Congressman Tim Scott, a co-author of the measure, stated on the Senate floor before passage of the bill that young people today are, quote, "delaying marriage, they're delaying having kids, they're delaying putting down roots, not because they lack ambition, but because housing prices are too darn high and housing supply too low." What is the SAVE Act and why is it so controversial? Trump claims voting fraud is a national emergency, necessitating the SAVE Act. It would require all voters to provide proof of citizenship to vote and require re-registration of many existing voters, including citizens. NPR has previously labeled Trump's claims of rampant voter fraud false. Alice Clapman, senior counsel for voting rights at the Brennan Center for Justice, which advocates for expanded voter access, says, "Research has been consistent over time that voter fraud is infinitesimally rare and almost never occurs on a scale that would affect an election outcome." Clapman said courts have also looked at this issue, as well as government commissions and prosecutorial offices. The nonpartisan League of Women Voters calls the SAVE Act a dangerous step toward voter suppression, adding, "Requiring strict proof of citizenship could block millions of eligible voters, especially women, seniors, students, and communities of color, from participating in our democracy." Both the League of Women Voters and Common Cause have urged voters to ask their senators to oppose the act. Common Cause states, "It's designed to effectively block millions of eligible Americans from casting a ballot, especially women, seniors, students, and rural voters. How could SAVE Act suppress voting rights of U.S. citizens? According to the League of Women Voters, every eligible voter could be unnecessarily burdened by the SAVE Act at some

0: some point when they update or change their voter registration information. Certain communities could be disproportionately affected, including these: military service members, who would be required to present documentation every time they move and re-register to vote. Further, they would not be able to use their military ID alone to prove citizenship and would need additional documentation to show their birthplace or naturalization status. Families impacted by natural disasters often lose important documentation. The SAVE Act would require them to jump through hoops to replace these documents and register to vote while also going through the traumatic process of rebuilding their lives. Americans who have changed their names, including most married women and members of the trans community, would also be required to secure updated documentation to register to vote. There are an estimated 69 million American women who lack paperwork that reflects their current name. Native American tribal citizens would be unable to register using their tribal ID alone. The SAVE Act would require tribal ID to show the holder's place of birth as the U.S., but most tribal IDs do not list a place of birth. Rural voters, working class voters, voters of color, and older Americans, these voters are less likely to hold a passport or readily available birth certificate. Reporting for East County Magazine on KNSJ, your network for social justice. 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
2: This is Carrie Lynn Vail with an agricultural alert. The California Department of Food and Agriculture has expanded a Mexican fruit fly quarantine in San Diego County after the pest was detected during routine inspections in El Cajon and Spring Valley. The quarantine now covers approximately 111 square miles and overlaps with the existing La Mesa quarantine area. Cities affected include El Cajon, La Mesa, Lemon Grove, San Diego, and Santee, as well as some unincorporated communities such as Spring Valley, Rancho San Diego, Harbison Canyon, and Jamul. The boundaries extended from Highway 67 on the north, south to Proctor Valley Road, and from State Route 125 in the west to just east of Flynn Springs. State and federal agricultural agencies are working together to contain the infestation and support our growers, wholesalers, retailers, and home gardeners. Releases of sterile Mexican fruit flies may occur in the quarantine area. Properties within 200 meters of detections will be treated with an organic formulation of spinosad, a naturally derived treatment used to manage harmful pests. Fruit removal will take place within 100 meters of locations where larvae or adult flies are found. Here's what the quarantine means for residents. The quarantine restricts movement of host fruits and plants for growers, wholesalers, retailers, and nurseries. Home gardeners are urged to consume homegrown produce on site. Do not transport fruit off your property to prevent the spreading of the pest. The Mexican fruit fly can infest more than 50 types of fruits and vegetables, posing risks to California's agricultural sector, local food supply, and backyard gardens. Residents who believe their fruits or vegetables may be infested should call the state's toll-free pest hotline at 1-800-491-1899.
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3: The Society of Professional Journalists San Diego Chapter has presented four Excellence in Journalism Awards to East County Magazine editor Miriam Raftery and associate editor Karen Perlman. The awards honored our coverage of issues involving the El Capitan Dam in Lakeside, aerial firefighting readiness, the impacts of mass deportations, and our guide to travel in San Diego County's desert regions. I'm Miriam Raftery, and I received first place for an audio feature titled Who Will Be There When They Come For You? The interview with immigration attorney Nora Milner originally aired right here on East County Magazine's radio show on KNSJ. Milner voiced alarm over blatant denials of due process for immigrants under the Trump administration, warning that even citizens are not safe, and she offered tips for those concerned about being visited by ICE or detained for potential deportation. Perlman took second place for investigative enterprise story in the daily reporting category for her article, Proposed Lakeside Sand Mine Owner Sues City of San Diego for Damages from Water Release at El Capitan Dam. Her investigative reporting detailed the dangerous conditions of the old earthen dam and the potentially catastrophic loss of life if it were to rupture. Her report spotlighted how the city's failure to repair or rebuild the dam necessitated releasing water, which raised the water table, resulting in a downstream property owner suing the city for destroying the site's sand mining potential. I also picked up a third-place award for investigative enterprise reporting for my story, Does the San Diego Region Have Adequate Aerial Firefighting Capability for the Coming Season? We initiated this investigative report after learning that CAL FIRE's Ramona Air Base would be closed for nearly a year and that an SDG&E air crane on which fire authorities had relied for aerial firefighting support was no longer available due to the manufacturer declining to renew the lease. Karen Perlman and I shared a third-place award for travel writing for our comprehensive piece titled Our Guide to San Diego's Desert Destinations. This article was written as part of a series of regional guides for East County Magazine's newly launched Visit East County section, highlighting travel and tourism destinations in San Diego's inland region. You can read and hear our award-winning entries at eastcountymagazine.org.
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0: This is John Tidwell with a special report on the potentially serious impacts of the latest energy project proposed in East County. San Diego County Planning and Development Services staffers hosted a town hall on June 16th at the Back County Resource Center in Boulevard to address community concerns about the proposed Starlight Solar, which would install solar panels and massive utility infrastructure across 588 acres of desert landscape and ranch lands, also adding a massive lithium-ion battery storage facility. Questions posited from the audience were answered by staff members Nicholas Koutoutidis, Mark Slavnik, Planning Director Vince Nicoletti, Deputy Fire Chief Dave Nissen, and Deputy Fire Marshal David Sibbett. The project has generated strong community backlash against the industrialization of rural land and concerns over severe safety risks associated with lithium-ion battery storage sites. The proposed 217-megawatt battery energy storage system, or BESS, is slated to be built adjacent to Jewel Valley Road, the community's only paved evacuation route. Boulevard is classified as a very high fire hazard severity zone. Residents fear a chemical fire would cause toxic smoke plumes, create explosions, and trap the town's population against the southern border wall. Locals argue that rural fire departments are unequipped to handle a catastrophic battery fire, which can burn uncontrollably for days. Since Boulevard relies entirely on a sole source groundwater aquifer, residents also fear that toxic runoff from a battery disaster could indefinitely poison their only source of drinking water. The San Diego County Planning Commission voted unanimously to delay action on the project until a July 10th hearing to allow residents more time to voice their concerns. Activists in the No Starlight Solar campaign argue that backcountry communities such as Boulevard, Hacumba, and Campo are being treated as sacrifice zones. They point out that rural residents bear 100% of the health and safety risks, while the clean energy is sent away to power wealthy coastal cities. Developers have offered minimal local mitigation. If approved, the Starlight Solar project would have drilling and heavy ground disruption involved in the construction. Since the Boulevard backcountry relies entirely on a federally designated sole source aquifer, community advocates are demanding stricter testing. They want to ensure that any potential future chemical leaks or toxic fire runoff from the lithium-ion batteries can be immediately detected before contaminating local drinking water. Installing industrial solar arrays across 588 acres would require drilling thousands of deep holes into the desert bedrock to drive metal support piers into the ground. Massive heavy machinery will drill and trench the earth to bury miles of high-voltage electrical conduit, connecting the solar panels to the 217-megawatt battery facility and the local SDG&E substation. Local tribal groups and backcountry residents strongly object to the ground disruption. The intensive drilling, grading, and earthwork threaten to destroy sensitive desert habitats, native plants' root systems, and Kumeyaay cultural artifacts buried beneath the project's footprint. Manzanita Tribal Chairwoman Angela Elliott Santos questioned a staffer's claim to respect the community. She stated, "Respect? What I heard from the Planning Commission was not respect," adding, "We were looked down upon." The audience applauded her words. She voiced strong concerns over what she said would be the second largest battery storage site in California. Planning Director Nicoletti responded, "We absolutely do feel a commitment to represent the community." The chairwoman noted that the environmental impact report does not specify exactly what types of batteries would be used. To staffers, she urged, "I want you to advocate for our community to use the safest batteries possible." Bobby Wallace, a member of the Kumeyaay Nation and Native American activist, asked pointed questions about millions of gallons of water the project would consume and voiced concerns over depleted groundwater. He asked, "How does the dry season impact well levels? You're thinking optimistically, not worst-case scenario. Why assume the aquifer is infinite?" Wallace also voiced concern over potential contamination of groundwater and downstream impacts. "Why aren't contaminants listed if they had to put fires out?" he asked, then requested a list of all the chemicals and a list of all the aquifers that could be impacted. He noted that recent years have had the worst heat ever on the planet, adding that due to climate change, it's going to get hotter in the future, which could impact groundwater supplies. While a standard lithium-ion battery energy storage system does not intentionally inject substances into the ground during normal operations, the potential for chemical contamination into Boulevard's sole source aquifer stems from a potential thermal runway fire event or structural compromise. If a catastrophic fire occurs, the combination of melting battery cells, intense heat, and millions of gallons of firefighting water runoff can carry a list of toxic elements directly into the soil and groundwater. These metals are components of battery cathodes and casings, and during a major fire, they volatilize into smoke plumes and fall as ash or leach into water used to cool the cells. Thomas Wall, a community activist, told the anxious and frustrated crowd of close to 100 people, "We are all stronger together." He noted that there are many renewable energy projects on the Boulevard area already. He expressed fears about the impacts on evacuation routes in case of wildfire and requested to see the project proposal improved. Quote, "So more benefits are coming to our community. Many of us are very angry," he told planning staffers, adding, "and we are opposed to this project." San Diego County Fire's Deputy Chief Dave Nissen said that he was at the Otay Mesa battery fire, which burned for 21 days, requiring 20 more days for cleanup. He noted that if there is a fire, engine companies will show up, close exposures, but will not put water on batteries faster than containers consumed by fires, which according to the deputy chief would take 5 to 8 hours. According to the deputy chief, fire authorities have studied 26 incidents at battery storage sites in the last 5 years. He said, "We've not had an incident where fires spread from one container to another. County guidelines require a clearance of 10 feet around the battery containers." East County Magazine editor Miriam Raftery noted that the Back County area has a history of hurricane force winds. The 2007 Harris fire, which started in nearby Potrero, was fueled by 100-mile-per-hour winds. Additionally, Hurricane Kathleen in 1975 derailed a train in nearby Carrizo Gorge and created a chasm in Interstate 8 near Hakumba, which also caused severe flooding, she noted. She suggested staff take 100-mile-an-hour winds into consideration. Raftery also asked how they would protect the site if a wildfire starts east of the facility and a large wildfire hits multiple containers. Deputy Chief Nissen said there would be 100 feet of perimeter clearance required and clearance under the photovoltaic cells, adding, "It's unlikely an ember intrusion would ever get in there." Someone asked, "What if an ember from a container carries into the brush?" Nissen acknowledged, "I do not have an answer for you tonight. We need large-scale UL testing." Members of the crowd requested that the fire safety counter representative ask for more clearance between the containers to better prevent fire spread. Regarding plume analysis, the planning and development staff sought to assure the public, "We hired an outside expert doing plume modeling. The consultant is not here to answer questions, but they have formulated fire guidelines." Chemicals that could potentially leak into an aquifer if a fire occurs at a battery facility include lithium, nickel, cobalt, manganese, and copper. Some of these are highly toxic to humans, plants, and wildlife. Some can cause neurological damage, thyroid disruption, cancer, and respiratory harm. When it comes to studies of BES fires, including the recent data from the Moss Landing and East Hampton battery plant incidents, the primary chemical threats to an aquifer include: when lithium-ion battery electrolytes break down under extreme heat, they undergo chemical reactions that form highly corrosive acids. Hydrogen fluoride or hydrofluoric acid are the most dangerous byproduct of a lithium battery fire. When mixed with firefighting water, it creates hydrofluoric acid, which easily penetrates soil, destroys organic matter, and can contaminate shallow water tables. Additionally, high concentrations of fluoride ions filtering into an aquifer present significant bone and dental health risks to communities relying on well water. Solvents including dimethyl carbonate or ethylene carbonate can escape through cracked battery casings. These volatile organic compounds are highly toxic and migrate rapidly through porous desert soil into groundwater. Depending on specific suppression systems used by the Starlight Solar Facility or emergency responders, fire retardants can introduce per- and polyfluoracyl substances, known as forever chemicals, into the watershed. Aside from fire risks, there are concerns over the routine application of mass weed killers, such as glyphosate, across the 588-acre footprint to keep vegetation clear of the solar panels. Over time, these chemicals could seep into the local water table. Boulevard relies entirely on a single groundwater pool, and because of this, these specific toxins are exactly why local advocacy groups are demanding the developer fund continuous independent test well monitoring. The Starlight Solar Project is also expected to place a severe, unprecedented strain on local rural fire rescue services, with Boulevard primarily relying on rural fire stations that are unequipped to handle a large-scale chemical disaster. Local firefighters are trained for wildfire suppression and structural fires, not complex hazmat incidents. Lithium-ion battery fires, in particular, require specialized technical knowledge about gas emissions and chemical behaviors. A single thermal runaway event at a 217-megawatt battery facility can require millions of gallons of water applied continuously for days to cool the cells. And Boulevard does not have a municipal water system or fire hydrants. Fire rescue would have to rely entirely on hauling water via water tenders, which would rapidly deplete local supplies. A resident of Jewel Valley Road, where the project is slated to go, feared contamination of her drinking water. She asked, "Who carries the legal responsibility after cleanup in a catastrophe? How will the county hold the developer responsible? Lithium fires cannot be easily extinguished with water and present high explosion risks, so standard emergency protocol will often dictate letting the facility burn itself out while protecting the perimeter. This strategy ties up local fire resources for days and leaves the rest of the community largely unprotected during a medical or wildfire emergency. Burning batteries release dense clouds of hydrogen fluoride, carbon monoxide, and hydrogen cyanide. Local fire crews lack the specialized heavy-duty personal protective equipment and decontamination units needed to operate safely in a toxic plume. Battery cells undergoing thermal runaway can also experience sudden and violent gas explosions. This risk forces fire rescue to maintain a massive safety perimeter, which severely limits their ability to actively fight the fire or rescue anyone trapped nearby. Planning and development staffers suggested that everyone should register their cell phone with the county. Fire officials said that reverse 911 calls would be made to a landline, adding that there would be a door-to-door notification in an emergency, and that if someone needs help to evacuate, then fire and law enforcement would put the resident in their vehicle. An unnamed audience member noted that the area has poor cell phone service, adding that in past wildfires, cell towers and phone lines have burned down. She asked, "How are we going to communicate?" adding, "There is no quick way to get out of here. I live on Jewel Valley Road. We're pretty much cooked." Sibbett emphasized that San Diego County has the most robust evacuation plan of any county in San Diego, noting multiple agencies and the Sheriff's Department participate. Evacuation is one of the first things they're thinking about. A parent raised concerns about a toxic plume potentially reaching a nearby elementary school and asked who would handle cleanup. Deputy Chief Nissen said the school would have to hire a professional to assess potential contamination if a toxic plume occurred. That drew swift objection from a parent who noted that the Mountain Empire School District is one of the poorest school districts in the state. Specialized hazmat units from the San Diego Fire Departments or coastal stations are located over an hour away, so local crews will be left on their own during the critical first hours of a disaster in Boulevard. To address these concerns, the San Diego County Planning Commission has faced demands to force the developer to fund a dedicated, fully equipped hazmat response vehicle and ongoing specialized training for the Campo and Boulevard fire stations. One staffer noted that in the wake of a major disaster here, the U.S. Environmental Protection Agency would assume command. This is troubling since the EPA under President Donald Trump has cut funding to clean up Superfund toxic sites. Trump has slashed FEMA funding to aid disaster victims, including recent California wildfire survivors. A woman in the audience voiced frustrations felt by many here in rural Boulevard, stating, "In San Diego, anything they don't want, they just dump here in East County. When are you going to say we've had enough? Move the project somewhere else," drawing applause.
4: This is East County Magazine's Crime Beat. On the streets, reporting on crimes impacting communities across our region, helping to keep you safe and informed.
3: This is Miriam Raftery with a Crime Beat report. Two squatters have been arrested after illegally occupying a home on Dehesa Road. Deputies from the Alpine Sheriff's Station responded to a burglary in progress at the home in unincorporated El Cajon on June 3rd. According to Lieutenant Jason Phillips, a previous long-term Airbnb renter had vacated the home, and three people had illegally entered the property. Deputies detained and questioned the three occupants, who admitted squatting but claimed to have established residency, so they were initially released. But after further investigation, detectives found that the squatters had not established residency and were burglarizing the home by stealing utilities, such as gas and electric services. On June 23rd, detectives served a search warrant at the home and arrested Kevin Barlow and Amanda Hopkins, both in their mid-40s, on charges of burglary related to utility theft. Evidence of utility theft and documents relating to the fraudulent occupation of other properties were seized at the home, along with electronic devices and narcotics, according to Lieutenant Phillips. The property has since been released to the legal owner.
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3: Next up, in honor of our nation's 250th anniversary, we will be re-airing our interviews with founding fathers and some founding mothers that we aired originally when our show launched back on July 4th, 2013. This is Miriam Raftery with KNSJ. In honor of Independence Day and the birth of independent media here today, we have lined up some very special interviews. Have you ever wondered what our founding fathers would have said about the news events that are happening now in America? Well, we decided to ask them. That's right. We've conjured up the spirits of 1776, our founding fathers and some founding mothers who fought for the liberties that we enjoy today. Of course, we couldn't really bring them back to life, but we have brought in actors to read in their own words the views of these revolutionary patriots, the radicals of their day. We asked them questions about the hot issues of our times, and the words they spoke over 200 years ago are as relevant today as they were back when America was born. Plus, in the spirit of bringing you all sides to this story, we have also brought in a leader from the Native American community during colonial times, as well as that ruler against whom the colonists rebelled, King George III. And now let's welcome our guests to KNSJ. Now, could each of you rabble-rousers please start by sharing a favorite quote with our listeners? Let's begin with former President Thomas Jefferson, author of the Declaration of Independence.
5: We hold these truths to be self-evident, that all men are created equal.
3: Inspiring words. Next, we have Benjamin Franklin, famed statesman, scientist, and newspaper editor. Ambassador Franklin, what's your quote for today?
6: Rebellion against tyrants is obedience to God.
3: Thank you, Ambassador Franklin. Next up, Patrick Henry, my ancestor and the former Virginia governor who called the British Stamp Act treason and helped foment the American Revolution.
7: Give me liberty or give me death.
3: Hey. King George, you had a little different view of this rebellion. Will you please share your reaction?
8: Once these rebels have felt a smart blow, they will submit.
9: Never.
10: King George, feel the smart blows themselves.
3: Your Highness, it didn't quite work out that way. We are also honored to have with us George Washington, the first president of our nation, known as the father of our country, a leader famed for his integrity.
11: I hold the maxim, no less applicable to public than to private affairs, that honesty is the best policy.
3: Thank you, Mr. President. Our next guest is Phyllis Wheatley, known as the poet of the Revolution. She once wrote a poem and sent it to General Washington himself. Mrs. Wheatley, can you please share an excerpt?
12: Proceed, great chief, with virtue on thy side. Thy every action let the goddess guide.
3: General Washington later invited you to actually meet with him. Can you please read another of your revolutionary verses?
12: Thick as leaves in autumn's golden rain, such and so many moves the warrior's train.
3: Now, Mrs. Wheatley also sent poems to British nobility and had her work published in a colonial newspaper. Her accomplishments are even more impressive when you learn that Mrs. Wheatley was a slave at the time, educated by her masters, more fortunate than the vast majority of slaves, of course. She later gained fame for her eloquent defense of liberty for all people, but more on that later. Our next guest is John Adams, diplomat and former president. What's your founding vision?
13: Government is instituted for the common good, for the protection, safety, prosperity, and happiness of the people, and not for profit, honor, or private interest.
14: Not for profit.
3: All right. Now we will hear from your wife, Abigail Adams. Mrs. Adams, you were a first lady and a champion for women's rights long before it was fashionable.
15: If we mean to have heroes, statesmen, and philosophers, we should have learned women.
3: Indeed, James Madison, another former president, we have quite a few of them here today, co-authored the Federalist Papers that helped to win ratification of the Constitution. President Madison?
9: Liberty may be endangered by the abuse of liberty, but also by the abuse of power.
3: Now, some listeners may not know that the American Revolution divided Native American people. Some tribes sided with the colonists and others with the British. Our next guest is Mohawk Indian Chief Thayenanegaye, also known by his English name, Chief Joseph Brant. He sided with the British during the Revolution and was actually considered one of Britain's finest officers, leading battles against those rebellious colonists. Chief Brant, please explain why you chose to oppose the colonists.
8: Indeed, it is very hard when we have let the king's subjects have so much of our lands for so little value. The Mohawks have on all occasions shown their zeal and loyalty to the great king, yet they have been very harshly treated by his people.
3: And finally, Thomas Paine, a corset maker by trade, later a journalist and a pamphleteer who authored Common Sense, or as the British called him, a propagandist. Mr. Paine, what quote would you like to share?
16: These are the times that try men's souls. The summer soldier and the sunshine patriot will, in this crisis, shrink from the service of their country. But he that stands now deserves the love and thanks of a man and woman. Tyranny, like hell, is not easily conquered.
3: Thank you, thank you. Now for our first question. How important do you believe it is to have media that is independent, free from control by the government or by powerful corporations? President Jefferson, let's start with you.
5: Where the press is free and every man able to read, all is safe. Where left to me to decide whether we should have a government without newspapers or newspapers without a government, I should not hesitate a moment to prefer the latter.
3: Ambassador Franklin, as a former newsman yourself, can you weigh in on the trend toward media censorship of controversial issues?
6: Whoever would overthrow the liberty of a nation must begin by subduing the freedom of speech. If all printers were determined not to print anything till they were sure it would offend nobody, there would be very little printed.
3: President Madison, why is a free press important to you?
9: To the press alone, checkered as it is with abuses, the world is indebted for all the triumphs which have been obtained by reason and humanity over error and oppression.
3: Next question. Recently, a whistleblower...
9: Whistleblower? Do you mean a fife player?
3: No, a whistleblower is someone who sounds an alarm.
9: Oh, like Paul Revere, our good friend who warned us that the British were coming.
3: Something like that. This whistleblower revealed that the government has been spying on Americans and accessing our telephone and internet records.
6: Phones? Internets? What manner of inventions are these?
3: Ambassador Franklin, I'll be happy to show you how to tweet and surf the net after our interview. I believe you'll be amazed.
8: Tweet?
3: But now the government argues that knowing who we communicate with is necessary to protect us from terrorists. Yet others say this violates our constitutional liberties. Ambassador Franklin, what's your view?
6: They who can give up essential liberty to obtain a little temporary safety deserve neither liberty nor safety.
3: Huzzah! Yes. Edward Snowden, the whistleblower who leaked the classified documents, proving that our government has been spying on Americans' phone and internet records, has been charged with treason. There is a very vigorous debate going on as to whether he is a hero or a traitor. King George, what's your definition of a traitor?
8: A traitor, of course, is anyone who does not agree with me.
6: Now you can see why they called him Mad King George.
3: Mr. Henry, in a very famous speech, you denounced the Stamp Act and declared that only colonists should have the right to levy taxes, not the king, and you went on to foment rebellion. Some in the crowd even shouted treason. What was your response?
7: If this be treason, make the most of it.
17: No new taxes.
3: It sounds like the original Tea Party movement. Chief Brant, you traveled to Europe and were warmly received at the British court. But you raised some royal eyebrows when you were introduced to King George here. Tell us what you said.
8: I told the king, I bow to no man, for I am considered a prince among my own people. But I will gladly shake your hand.
7: Shake hands with no man.
3: President Madison, in your day, the Barbary pirates were considered terrorists. Now drones, spies in the skies, are being deployed along our borders.
9: Spies in the skies? Do you mean balloons, such as the French launched in Paris?
3: Drones, actually, are unmanned flying machines, Mr. President.
9: Flying machines? Imagine that.
3: Do you believe changing times warrant more intrusion into our privacy to assure that foreign terrorists are not plotting against us?
9: If tyranny and oppression come to this land, it will be in the guise of fighting a foreign enemy. It is a universal truth that the loss of liberty at home is to be charged to the provisions against danger, real or pretended, from abroad.
3: Thank you, Mr. President. Mr. Henry, what do you have to say about these recent erosions of our constitutional liberties?
18: Guard with jealous attention the public liberty. Suspect anyone who approaches that jewel.
3: President Washington, are you concerned about a chilling effect on free speech if journalists are monitored?
11: If the freedom of speech is taken away, then dumb and silent we may be led like sheep to the slaughter.
3: Mrs. Adams, you once urged your husband, John, to remember the ladies when the Constitution was written.
15: That I did, though he did not listen.
19: Shame.
13: As to your extraordinary code of laws, I cannot bit laugh, my saucy bride. We know better than to repeal our masculine systems.
3: You may both find it of interest to know that a constitutional amendment finally granted women the right to vote.
15: Excellent. Excellent.
3: Though it didn't happen until 1920.
15: Mercy, what took those men so long?
3: Good question.
13: My heavens, this subjects us to the despotism of the petticoat.
3: But even now, in the year 2013, women are still earning only 77 cents for every dollar earned by men. Mrs. Adams, is your advice to your husband still valid today?
15: Certainly. All men would be tyrants if they could. If particular care and attention is not paid to the ladies, we are determined to foment a rebellion, and we will not hold ourselves bound by any laws in which we have no voice or representation.
3: Strong words indeed. Mrs. Wheatley, you once sent a poem to Britain's Earl of Dartmouth, both celebrating American independence and making a case for abolition to bring freedom to African Americans. Can you please share some of that verse?
20: No more, America, in mournful strain of wrongs and grievance, unredressed complain. No longer shalt thou dread the iron chain which wanton tyranny with lawless hand had made, and with it meant enslave the land. Should you, my lord, while you peruse my song, wonder from whence my love of freedom sprung, whence flow these wishes for the common good, by feeling hearts alone best understood. I, young in life, my seeming cruel fate was snatched from Africa's fancied happy seat.
3: Thank you. Times have changed since then. The Emancipation Proclamation freed the slaves in the 1860s, and later, African Americans were granted equal rights. Today, we even have a black president.
20: Glory! Hallelujah!
21: Hallelujah!
3: Your efforts were a key part of those changes. In a letter to a well-known minister here in the colonies, you likened slaveholders to the ancient Egyptians who enslaved the Israelites. As one of the early voices in the abolitionist movement, tell us what words you used to spark his conscience.
20: For in every human breast, God has implanted a principle, which we call love of freedom. It is impatient of oppression and pants for deliverance. And by the leave of our modern Egyptians, I will assert that the same principle lives in us.
3: Speaking of Israelites fleeing Egypt for a better life elsewhere, immigration is a hot topic again here today, as it has been for many, many years. President Madison, what is your view?
9: America was indebted to immigration for her settlement and prosperity. That part of America which had encouraged them most had advanced most rapidly in population, agriculture, and the arts.
3: Some broadcast media today foments bigotry and racism. President Jefferson, do you find that troubling?
5: Broadcast media? It sounds narrow-minded. Bigotry is the disease of ignorance, of morbid mind. Here in America, we are destined to be a barrier against the returns of ignorance and barbarism.
3: Thank you. Chief Brandt, the revolution had an unfortunate consequence for Native Americans, who in seeking to protect their lands and cultural heritage were actually called barbarians. When the war was over, the British ceded lands in America, not to the tribes who fought alongside them, but to the colonists. The war fueled resentment by colonists against those tribes that sided with the British and led to even worse oppression of some Indian tribes. But now in our time, the Idle No More movement has arisen, standing up for Native American rights. What are your thoughts on this?
19: idle no more. If this effort demands respect for our sovereign rights, I rise in support. We are tired out in making complaints and getting no redress.
3: Most of our guests today have advocated for rebellion and fought in the Revolutionary War. In recent years, however, America has gone to war far beyond our own borders, even starting a preemptive war in the Middle East. What are your views on war and peace, President Jefferson?
5: Peace and friendship with all mankind is our wisest policy, and I wish we may be permitted to pursue it. I have seen enough of one war never to wish to see another. The spirit of this country is totally adverse to a large military force.
3: President Adams, what are your thoughts?
13: Great is the guilt of an unnecessary war.
3: Mr. Franklin, how about you?
6: There was never a good war or a bad peace. Wars are not paid for in wartime. The bill comes later.
21: The bill does come later. Mm-hmm.
3: Speaking of bills, I'm sure Tea Party listeners out there would want me to ask you about the national debt. President Jefferson, what are your thoughts on that?
5: The principle of spending money to be paid by posterity under the name of funding is but swindling futurity on a large scale.
3: Gun violence is on the rise in America today. As a revolutionary, what is your take on the Second Amendment, President Madison?
9: Americans have the right and advantage of being armed, unlike the citizens of other countries whose governments are afraid to trust the people with arms.
3: King George, what's your reaction to these armed upstarts in the colonies defeating that powerful British military force of yours?
16: Knavery seems to be so much the striking feature of its inhabitants that it may not, in the end, be an evil that they will become aliens to this kingdom.
3: So much for diplomacy. My next question is for Ambassador Franklin. A diplomat himself and a man of science known for his many inventions, including reportedly flying a kite in a storm to prove the workings of electricity.
6: Dear me, that was a shocking experience.
3: Ambassador, technology has seen many advances since your day, including radio and television, instant communications that use electricity.
6: So the power of lightning has been harnessed at last.
3: Yes, it has. But now some factions want to defund scientific research and discredit scientists on issues such as climate change, and not the kind you wrote about in Poor Richard's Almanac, I might add.
6: The rapid progress true science now makes occasions my regretting sometimes that I was born too soon. It is impossible to imagine the height to which may be carried in 1,000 years the power of man over matter. Agriculture may diminish its labor and double its produce. All diseases may, by sure means, be prevented or cured, not even excepting that of old age, and our lives lengthened at pleasure.
21: Oh, it would be nice to have our lives lengthened.
3: President Jefferson, how important is science in your view?
5: When I contemplate the immense advances in science and discoveries in the arts which have been made within the period of my life, I look forward with confidence to equal advances by the present generation and have no doubt they will consequently be as much wiser than we have been as we than our fathers were, and they than the burners of witches.
3: The Supreme Court, in a case called Citizens United, ruled that corporations have the same rights as people, and that restrictions on corporate contributions to candidates may not be limited. Mr. Payne, you warned about corporate power in your Rights of Man.
16: Corporations have a more extensive evil effect than what relates merely to elections. They are sources of endless contentions in places where they exist, and they lessen the common rights of national society.
21: Thomas Paine speaks the truth.
3: President Jefferson, the Occupy movement is a protest movement that's arisen over the power of big banks. How seriously do you take such concern?
5: I believe that banking institutions are more dangerous to our liberties than standing armies.
3: Now that's a revolutionary mm-hmm. thought.
6: Yeah.
3: Chief Brandt, in our time, as in the time of the British Empire and colonial days, the rich and powerful sometimes seem to be above the law. You've had some strong words to say on this subject.
22: In the government you called civilized, the happiness of the people is constantly sacrificed to the splendor of the empire. Hence the origin of your codes of criminal and civil laws. Hence your dungeons and prisons.
3: Can you tell us how justice has traditionally been meted out in your Native American society?
22: We have no prisons.
3: Really?
22: We have no written laws. And yet judges are as highly revered among us as they are among you, and their decisions are as much regarded. We have among us no exalted villains above the control of our laws. Daring wickedness is here never allowed to triumph over helpless innocence. The estates of widows and orphans are never devoured by enterprising swindlers. We have no robbery under the pretext of law.
3: Can we imagine how different our world would be if this system were in place today? Now, on another topic, religious freedom and separation of church and state. You founding fathers have some differences of opinion, I understand. Let's start with President Madison.
9: The purpose of separation of church and state is to keep forever from these shores the ceaseless strife that has soaked the soil of Europe with blood for centuries.
3: Amen. Amen. Mr. Payne, will you please tell us your opinion?
16: All national institutions of churches, whether Jewish, Christian, or Turkish, appear to me no other than human inventions, set up to terrify and enslave mankind, and monopolize power and profit.
3: Ambassador Franklin, what's your view?
6: In the affairs of this world, men are saved not by faith, but by the want of it. But to follow by faith alone is to follow blindly.
3: Recently, we've seen a trend towards secrecy by our government. How important is it to assure that media can serve as watchdogs to bring forth truth, Mr. Henry?
18: The liberties of a people never were nor will ever be secure when the transactions of their rulers may be concealed from them. Yes. Yes.
3: On a lighter note, let's take some questions about pop culture. Another innovation recently is video games. I am sure our younger listeners will want to hear your views on gaming, Ambassador Franklin.
6: Games lubricate the body and the mind.
0: Oh, that sounds like Ben Franklin doesn't.
3: You charmer, you. One constitutional amendment that was passed and later repealed was a prohibition on alcohol. Winemaking has become a growing industry in our region, as it has long been in France, where you spent a great deal of your time, Ambassador. What are your views on imbibing those fruits of the vine?
6: Wine is constant proof that God loves us and loves to see us happy.
3: Amen. President Jefferson, you have been a champion of creating a strong public education system. But today, the price of college has risen sharply, though the current administration is striving to increase funds to help students. Can you tell us who you believe should be entitled to an education and why you think that is important?
5: The most promising genius, whose parents are too poor to give them further education, to be carried at the public expense through the college and university. The object is to bring into action that mass of talents which lies buried in poverty, and thus give activity to a mass of mind which, in proportion to our population, shall be double or treble of what is in most countries.
2: Hear, hear.
3: Thank you. Media bias is a growing concern in modern times, since the consolidation of media has put most major media outlets into the hands of a few big corporations. Mrs. Adams, do you believe it is important for people to hear multiple points of view?
15: I've always felt that a person's intelligence is directly reflected by the number of conflicting points of view he can entertain simultaneously on the same topic.
3: Thank you. What advice would you give to those who feel that it's just too much trouble to get involved in protecting our democracy, Mrs. Adams?
15: We have too many high-sounding words and too few actions that correspond with them.
3: Mr. Payne, do you agree?
16: The more difficult the conflict, the more glorious the triumph. An army of principles can penetrate where an army of soldiers cannot.
3: Mr. Henry, what's your advice to the citizens of today?
18: The battle is not to the strong alone. It is to the vigilant, the active, the brave.
3: Yeah. President Adams, what's at stake here? Is there a risk in complacency?
13: Liberty cannot be preserved without general knowledge among the people. Remember, democracy never lasts long. It soon wastes, exhausts, and murders itself. There never was a democracy yet that did not commit suicide.
3: Perhaps it takes truth and an informed populace for democracy to survive and thrive. President Washington, what are your closing thoughts as we celebrate the birth of independent media here today?
11: Truth will ultimately prevail where there is pain to bring it to light.
3: President Adams, what advice do you have for our listeners and for future generations?
13: Knowledge will forever govern ignorance, and a people who mean to be their own governors must arm themselves with the power which knowledge gives.
0: Yeah. Well said.
3: Yes.
0: Well said.
3: Yes. Ambassador Franklin, are you concerned about election integrity?
6: Democracy is two wolves and a lamb voting on what to have for lunch. Liberty is a well-armed lamb contesting the vote.
3: President Jefferson, we'll let you have the final word here on this Independence Day celebration with KNSJ.
5: I thank KNSJ for inviting us here to remind Americans today why we fought for the independence we won in 1776. I hold it that a little rebellion now and then is a good thing and as necessary in the political world as storms in the physical.
3: Thank you. If people do stand up for those rights enshrined by you founding fathers and mothers, how optimistic are you for our nation's future, President Jefferson?
5: I like the dreams of the future better than the history of the past.
3: Thanks to all of you for joining us on this very special 4th of July celebration, and I hope that everyone listening will have a festive and spirited Independence Day.
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1: Well, America has to confront, in its 250th year, its ghosts. It has to really kind of come to terms with whether or not it's going to be a beacon of freedom, or whether or not it's going to double down on its ugliness that has haunted it since its founding. So in this 250th year, the nation is facing an existential crisis. We shall see what kind of choices we make.
0: As we head into the nation's 250th anniversary, we speak to Eddie Glaude, public intellectual, Princeton professor of African American studies, about his new book, America, USA, How Race Shadows the Nation's Anniversaries. 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
2: We're pairing strangers from across the country to record a 40-minute conversation to learn about each other's lives. These recordings will be archived at the Library of Congress, creating a time capsule of who we are right now.
0: We'll speak to StoryCorps founder Dave Isay. All that and more coming up. Welcome to Democracy Now!, democracynow.org, The War and Peace Report. I'm Amy Goodman. In Venezuela, nearly 50,000 people remain missing, 5 days after a pair of massive earthquakes struck near the capital, Caracas. The confirmed death toll is fast approaching 1,500, expected to soar as the window for finding survivors closes. There are reports of several aftershocks, rattling nerves of survivors, many of whom narrowly avoided being buried in the rubble of collapsed buildings.
3: I feel very sad because of the loss of our neighbors. The loss of our neighbors. At least I was lucky enough to save my own life. But our neighbors, young people, full of life, were left in the rubble. And I imagine that if I hadn't left my room, I too would have been in that rubble and wouldn't have survived.
0: The Trump administration says the U.S. and Iran have agreed to end attacks in the Persian Gulf after the two sides traded fire throughout the weekend. The renewed violence began Thursday when Iran fired on a Singapore-flagged container ship near the Strait of Hormuz. The Pentagon countered Friday with attacks on what it called Iranian missile and drone storage locations and radar sites. Iran responded with drone and missile attacks on a U.S. naval base in Bahrain and a Kuwaiti air base. Axios reports the two sides plan to meet Tuesday in Qatar to work out their locations and radar sites. Iran responded with drone and missile attacks on a U.S. naval base in Bahrain and a Kuwaiti air base. Axios reports the two sides plan to meet Tuesday in Qatar to work out their dispute over the Strait of Hormuz.

0: Strikes are a blatant violation of the War Powers Resolution we passed. Trump must stop this war now, or we will take him to court to compel him to do so, Khanna wrote. Israeli forces continued to strike southern Lebanon over the weekend, defying terms of the U.S.-Iran ceasefire agreement. Lebanon's health ministry reported at least one person was killed Saturday, just a day after Israeli and Lebanese diplomats in Washington, D.C., signed a U.S.-brokered framework agreement on a peace deal. Hezbollah was not a party to the talks, and the deal does not require Israel withdraw from the vast stretches of southern Lebanon it now occupies. In Gaza, Israeli airstrikes and artillery fire have killed at least four Palestinians over the last 24 hours. Among the dead is Eileen Al-Farah, a 13-year-old girl struck by shrapnel from an Israeli tank shell that fired on Khan Yunis. This follows deadly strikes Saturday on makeshift tents in Al-Mawasi, an area Israel had designated as a safe zone. Those attacks left several wounded and killed two siblings, 15-year-old Islam Musa and her 30-year-old brother Abdullah. The Palestinian Health Ministry reports Israel's killed at least 1,045 people in Gaza since it agreed on paper to a U.S.-brokered ceasefire last October. Meanwhile, the so-called Board of Peace set up by President Trump to govern Gaza is planning a sweeping grant of legal immunity for itself. That's according to The Guardian, which reports a draft of the resolution would also let the Board of Peace obtain public property in Gaza, quote, free of charge. Authorities in eastern Libya have released 10 Palestine solidarity activists who were arrested in May as they attempted to break Israel's siege on Gaza. Members of the global Samud convoy were detained outside the city of Sirte as they attempted to bring ambulances, mobile homes, and humanitarian aid to Gaza. Several countries across Europe have shattered temperature records as a deadly heat wave puts over 150 million people under extreme heat advisories. Germany, Hungary, Czechia, Poland, and Denmark have all set records for their highest ever recorded temperatures. French authorities report more than 1,000 excess deaths due to the heat, with a mortality rate expected to rise even further. Here in the U.S., three firefighters were killed along the Colorado-Utah border over the weekend as they battled blazes that have scorched nearly 30,000 acres. They're among three dozen major wildfires burning across the U.S. as forecasters warn central and eastern states face dangerous and potentially record-breaking heat over the July 4th holiday. A federal appeals court has struck down the Trump administration's rollback of Biden-era limits to soot pollution from coal-fired power plants. The EPA had sought to reverse a 2024 rule change, limiting the amount of fine particulate matter from power plants, factories, and vehicles. Kenya's Human Rights Commission says at least six activists were brutally tortured by police in Nairobi following their arrest at an anti-government protest last week. They were among more than 350 people arrested across Kenya last Thursday as the government cracked down on demonstrations commemorating the second anniversary of a 2024 protest where 60 people were killed by security forces. This is Kenyan activist Hussein Khalid.
1: We are telling the government compensation is not enough and they will not hoodwink us with money. This is a call for justice because every time there is a protest, innocent Kenyans are killed because these killer cops are not being arrested. They are not being held to account.
0: President Trump has nominated a former Oklahoma state trooper to serve as the next director of ICE. That's Immigration and Customs Enforcement. Lance Schroyer currently serves as an advisor to Homeland Security Secretary Mark Wayne Mullen. Schroyer's not

0: nomination comes after former ICE director Todd Lyons resigned in May amidst growing scrutiny over the agency's violent crackdown on protesters and immigrants. Schroyer has no previous experience with ICE. Trump wrote in a Truth Social post, quote, "The Senate must confirm Lance immediately. Do not delay," Trump wrote. Another immigrant has died in ICE custody. Felix Alcorta Rodriguez is at least the 20th reported ICE death this year. The 63-year-old Mexican immigrant was found unconscious the night of June 19th while detained at the Webb County Detention Center in Laredo, Texas. He was taken to a local hospital where he was pronounced dead. ICE has listed no cause of death. The Webb County Detention Center is operated by the for-profit prison company CoreCivic. Deaths in ICE custody have skyrocketed during Trump's second term, with the United Nations calling for prompt and independent investigations. In a statement, UN Human Rights Chief Volker Turk said, quote, "Those responsible for violations of the law must be held to account, and the rights of the victims' families to truth, justice and reparation and guarantees of non-recurrence must be upheld," Volker Turk said. Millions of people took to the streets of cities around the world over the weekend for Pride celebrations. Here in the U.S., LGBTQ plus groups faced a conservative backlash led by the Republican governors of Indiana and Tennessee, who declared June Pride Month as Nuclear Family Month. In Hungary, tens of thousands of people braved triple-digit heat to march through Budapest, the city's first Pride event since longtime far-right leader Viktor Orban lost re-election. The march came a year after Orban's government rammed through a constitutional amendment to outlaw Pride events.
1: It's much more relaxed than last year. Last year was a protest, more or less, but this year is like celebration of freedom.
2: People are much more optimistic right now. Like, probably it's because of the political change, but everyone is just so much more uplifted at the moment.
0: And three agents of former U.S.-backed Chilean dictator General Augusto Pinochet's secret police have been sentenced to 15 years in prison for their role in the 1976 murder of Ronnie Moffitt in Washington, D.C. On September 21, 1976, Pinochet's agents planted a car bomb that killed former Chilean ambassador Orlando Letelier, along with his assistant, Ronnie Moffitt, a U.S. citizen who worked at the Institute for Policy Studies. The bombing took place on Embassy Row in Washington, D.C., blocks from the White House. And those are some of the headlines. This is Democracy Now!, democracynow.org, the War and Peace Report. Coming up, as we head into the nation's 250th anniversary, we speak to Eddie Glaude, public intellectual, Princeton historian of African American studies, about his new book, America, USA, How Race Shadows the Nation's Anniversaries. Stay with us.

0: and Blue, composed by Joel Thompson, performed by UDC professor Leah Claiborne, the song commissioned for the book America, USA, How Race Shadows the Nation's Anniversaries, commissioned by its author, Eddie Glaude, audio courtesy of Crown. This is Democracy Now!, democracynow.org, The War and Peace Report. I'm Amy Goodman. This week, as the United States is getting ready to celebrate its 250th anniversary, we begin our series on reckoning with the dark legacies of this country's history with a new book by the public intellectual, Princeton University African-American Studies professor Eddie Glaude, Jr. The book is called America, USA, How Race Shadows the Nation's Anniversaries, a blistering look at the stories we tell ourselves about our past and present. The book centered around the major celebrations of the United States' milestone birthdays. From 1876, 1926, 1976, now the 250th in 2026. And in each time, an enduring refusal to face its true history. Eddie Glaude is professor of African-American studies at Princeton University. His previous books include Begin Again, James Baldwin's America and Its Urgent Lessons for Our Own, and Democracy in Black, How Race Still Enslaves the American Soul. Professor Glaude's latest book, America, USA, How Race Shadows the Nation's Anniversaries, opens with the words, I do not love America. And never have, especially now. Professor Glaude, welcome to Democracy Now! It's great to have you with us.
1: It's such a pleasure to be back and to see you.
0: So start with those words.
1: Yeah.
0: Talk about why you opened your book in that way.
1: Yeah, you know, it was an initial moment of fear and trepidation, and I had to say it. I wanted to announce that I have no interest in the idolatry of the state. That I'm more interested in loves closer to the ground, ordinary people. But I also had to foreground the wound, my own interior experience. You know, my dad was the second African-American hired at the post office in Pascagoula, Mississippi, and he moved his family in Moss Point from one side of town to the other. And I've told this story in Democracy in Black. I'm playing with my Tonka truck and with my new friend, and his dad came out and said, stop playing with that N-word. And at that moment, America told me what it thought about me. And then I took my truck and went inside, and my parents went to work to keep me from believing what the world said about me.
0: How did they do that?
1: Oh, they put a crown above my head. You know, they told me that, you know, I come out of a grand tradition, that my life was my own to create, that it's something wrong with them, in a way. And that was affirmed when I went to Morehouse and the like. So I'm always puzzled when people think I should love the country. They expect gratitude when I'm more interested in loving the people who make the country what it is.
0: So let's talk first about the title.
1: Yeah.
0: America, USA, How Race Shadows the Nation's Anniversaries. Why America, USA?
1: Well, it's, you know, I'm a professor. I have all of these folks coming, you know, I read all the time. And, you know, you and I were talking about John Dos Passos. Is it Dos Passos or Dos Passos? And, you know, his trilogy, his classic trilogy, USA, where he looks at the 42nd parallel and 1919 and Big Money, is supposed to be this epic account of the country. And it fails when it comes to the issue of race during that period. But also I'm trying to think about the division, the divided soul of the country, the comma instead of the hyphen, this split, this idea that America imagines itself as a beacon of freedom and as a white republic. And the comma represents that contradiction between these two different versions of the nation and how it deposits, Amy, a kind of madness at the heart of the country that we experience in these cycles repeatedly over and over again. Mm.
0: Let's go back to 1776. Mm. What does it mean to you? What do you teach in class?
1: Yeah. Now, this is an extraordinary explosion of democratic energy at a certain level, right? It's this idea that explodes onto the scene, that everyday people don't have to be subject to monarchical rule, that they can engage in self-governance. But it's also deeply contradictory because it's wrapped in the horrors of slavery, right? And so 1776, for me, is this moment of profound complexity and contradiction, right? Where you have this idea that everyday ordinary people can engage in self-governance, but it happens alongside of the horrific relationship between the trafficking of black bodies and the introduction of the modern world. And these things are happening all at once. Colonial settlers, all this stuff is happening at once. So we have to unpack that date for what it represents in some ways.
0: So you talk a lot about Philly. You've spent a lot of time there. Yeah. You're a Princeton University professor in New Jersey. And I was just in Philadelphia. Mm. A National Park Service exhibit about slavery has been the subject of months-long court battle between the city of Philadelphia and the federal government. Following President Trump's, quote, restoring truth and sanity to American history executive order, the National Park Service removed a display from a historic site known as the President's House along Independence Mall in Philadelphia. Mm-hmm. Of course, the President's House was the first White House, it was for George Washington. The exhibit describes the lives of 9 enslaved men and women who lived in one of the homes George Washington occupied as president. Philadelphia sued the federal government over the exhibit's removal in February and initially won. But earlier this month, an appeals court panel of 3 judges unanimously sided with the federal government, saying Philadelphia has no authority over a federally owned site. The Department of Interior has proposed a new exhibit that would contain fewer references to enslaved people and place less emphasis on George Washington's history as an enslaver. Philadelphia Mayor Parker has vowed to continue pursuing legal avenues to reverse the decision. It's unclear what might appear at the President's House site on the July 4th weekend when the city's expecting a rush of tourists. Mm-hmm. Since the exhibit's removal, however, volunteers in Philadelphia have been standing at the site and sharing the original text that was removed from the exhibit with visiting tourists. It's like they're reading the Emancipation Proclamation.
1: Exactly.
0: So they did this in the middle of the night. They came in with pickup trucks. They took down the written history of George Washington as an enslaver. This is very specific, but also emblematic of what's happening right now.
1: There is this insistence on a kind of storybook version of the country, that America's perfection was founded, and it was evident in its founding, that there's no need to talk about a more perfect union. These people, Donald Trump and his minions, they don't even agree with more perfect union talk because it calls into question, right, the very virtue of the nation itself. And so, you know, in the context of the aftermath of the Civil War, we talk about redemption, that moment in which the South reasserts itself to retain power, to reclaim power after the horrors of the Civil War. Well, that's the violent part, the disenfranchisement of black. But there's also something that happens at the level of history. We call it the lost cause. There's an assault on the very story we tell about Reconstruction, the very story we tell about the aftermath of the Civil War that produced the Civil War Amendments 13th, 14th, and 15th. We're in a second lost cause. It's an epistemic assault. What do I mean by that? That's an old professor phrase, right, or word. An epistemic assault. It's an assault on what we know and how we know, what we see and how we see. Because at the end of the day, Amy, Donald Trump and his supporters, they want to be white without judgment. They want to be white without judgment. And if that's true, if I'm right in that description, that means that history, right, is a battleground. Because history, of course, holds them to account.
0: So let's talk about Reconstruction.
1: Sure.
0: And especially for young people, we have a vast young people
1: yeah.
0: audience. I mean, the effect of this erasure of history is that people don't even know the terms, and it's not their fault. I want to talk with you about W.E.B. Du Bois.
1: Right.
0: I want to talk about John Dos Passos and others. But what about Reconstruction? What does that episode in American history, what lessons can be learned today? You talk about the Civil War, and then what was that period? And then the Gilded Age and beyond.
1: Right. So, you know, you get the assassination of Abraham Lincoln and Andrew Johnson. Andrew Johnson is a vice president from Tennessee who wants to just simply bring the rebellious South back into the fold with no accountability. Congress then asserts itself, and then we have radical Reconstruction. Now, in the course of the Civil War, we get the emergence of the modern nation state, an expansion of the notion of the federal government, notions of taxation. We get a notion of citizenship that comes out of the Civil War with the Civil War Amendments. The 14th Amendment is absolutely critical to understanding our modern versions of citizenship.
0: Explain what the 14th Amendment
1: is. Well, it has everything to do with due process. It had everything to do with birthright citizenship and the like, right? So we get all of this in this moment. And immediately, Amy, there is a backlash. There's an assault on the country that is being imagined in the context of radical Reconstruction. I should also say this. Radical Reconstruction is important to these black folk, these former slaves, because it's something that's happening that hasn't been seen in the world. These enslaved people are actually being brought into the body politic, moved from slaves to citizens, given the burden and responsibility of citizenship. You have folk coming down into places like Tennessee, Fisk University, places like Atlanta, Morehouse, places like Washington, D.C., Howard University, all out of salt. 1876, in the centennial year, that rebellion continues. 1874, the violence of Colfax, Louisiana, white former Confederates trying to seize power. Vicksburg, black folks celebrating the 4th of July and the fall of Vicksburg, extraordinary violence. Hamburg, South Carolina, extraordinary political coup taking place. Centennial, this massive ritual of disremembering, to use Toni Morrison's language. The country doesn't tell a story about the horrors of the Civil War. Instead, it tells a story about its technological innovation, its material wealth. It tells a story that sets the stage for these oligarchs who have seized power, the beginning, the dawning of the Gilded Age that Mark Twain skewered.
0: I was just in Newport and Providence, Rhode Island this week, and I took a Black History tour yesterday in Newport and also learned about the newspaper that would, you know, make some of its money by ads for runaway slaves. You focus on that story of people ultimately who were freed, who were then taken back. I mean, just interestingly, Rhode Island is not just the Confederacy of the North, but it is, it was one of the most significant states when it came to slave holding.
1: You know, Malcolm X used to say that as long as you're south of the Canadian border, you're in the South. So we can't exceptionalize that region, right? But I tell the story of Moses Gordon. Moses Gordon was enslaved in California by, I mean, in North Carolina by a Quaker slaveholder, Caleb Trueblood. He was manumitted 3 months after the Declaration of Independence.
0: What does manumitted mean?
1: He was freed. He was freed. Caleb Trueblood, consistent with his Quaker commitments, also with the principles of the Revolution. Freed, manumitted. But this colony of North Carolina passed a statute saying that you cannot manumit your slaves without them having served in the Revolutionary War meritorious service. So for 2 years, Moses Gordon lived as a free man. 2 years later, he was captured, sold back into slavery. Sold, ironically, to the Brigadier General William Skinner, who actually fought for North Carolina in the Revolutionary War. And so he spent Moses Gordon freed for 2 years, is enslaved. He freedom dreamed, to use Robin Kelly's wonderful phrase. He escaped. He escaped to Philadelphia. And for 10 years, he lived as a free man. But because of the Fugitive Slave Clause in the Constitution, because of the Fugitive Slave Act in 1793, he had to live a life with his looking over his shoulder. He got married. He had 4 kids, but he was captured, shackled, and was to be extradited back to North Carolina to William Skinner, because William Skinner believed Moses Gordon was a thief, Amy. Why? Because he stole himself. Right? And so this is a story of freedom snatching, right? Because in this country, because of that divided soul we talked about, white Americans finessed the division between America as a beacon of freedom and as a white republic by believing that they are the owners, the possessors of freedom to give and to take away. And so Moses Gordon's story for me in the book kind of telescopes that contradiction, that he experienced freedom, it's taken away, and then on the back of his manumission papers in the archive at Haverford College of John Parrish, a Quaker abolitionist, Parrish wrote on the back of Moses Gordon's manumission papers, he committed suicide rather than to return to slavery.
0: Freedom snatching, yeah, versus freedom seeking.
1: Exactly.
0: I wanted to go to Frederick Douglass.
1: Yeah, sure.
0: Every July 4th holiday at Democracy Now!, we play the late, great James Earl Jones reading Frederick Douglass's speech. But you go much further, and I learned so much. The words of Frederick Douglass, born into slavery around 1818, he becomes a key leader of the abolitionist movement. Interestingly, we were just in Belfast, Northern Ireland, and there was yet another statue to Frederick Douglass, who was in Ireland speaking. Well, on July 5th, 1852, in Rochester, New York, Frederick Douglass gave one of his most famous speeches. In fact, one of the names of your chapters is What to the Slave is Your 4th of July. He was addressing the Rochester's anti-slavery, and I was just in Rochester. I always say Rochester Anti-Slavery Society, women's. They said it's the Rochester Ladies Anti-Slavery Sewing Society.
1: Oh.
0: The legendary late actor, yes, James Earl Jones. I want to play just a little part of that as a precursor to what you're going to hear on Friday. And this was during a performance of Voices of a People's History of the United States based on the late, great Howard Zinn's iconic book. This is an excerpt.
2: What to the American slave is your 4th of July? I answer, a day that reveals to him more than all other days of the year the gross injustice and cruelty to which he is a constant victim. To him, your celebration is a sham. Your boasted liberty, an unholy license. Your national greatness, swelling vanity. Your sounds of rejoicing are empty and heartless. Your denunciation of tyrants, brass-fronted impudence. Your shouts of liberty and equality, hollow mockery. Your prayers and hymns, your sermons and thanksgivings, with all your religious parade and solemnity, are to him mere bombast, fraud, deception, impiety, and hypocrisy, a thin veil to cover up crimes that would disgrace a nation of savages. There is not a nation of the earth guilty of practices more shocking and bloody than are the people of these United States at this very hour.
0: What to the slave is your 4th of July? That was James Earl Jones reading Frederick Douglass. To hear the whole speech, which is remarkable, you'll hear it on Friday at Democracy Now! Go to democracynow.org. Now, what I learned from you, Eddie, Professor Eddie Glaud, was the date. I just thought it was a July 4th weekend. It's when Frederick Douglass went to Rochester, July 5th, 1852. But you said, no, that date is key.
1: Yeah, so July 5th, even though, you know, the reasons for the July 5th, 1852 address may have to do with Sabbath and the like, but July 5th fits within the context of the history of Black commemorations of freedom. So because, you know, there's this rumor that John Adams told King George at the moment of the founding, we will not be your Negroes. At the moment in which he's giving voice to an idea of freedom, it's based on this intimate understanding of unfreedom. So as the nation imagines itself as a beacon of freedom, as it imagines itself as the city on the hill, you have these Black folk offering a counter story. So we used to celebrate January 1st, 1808. Why? The abolition of the transatlantic slave trade, a different story of freedom. Another date, August 1st, 1834. Why? West Indian Emancipation Day. That's it. July 5th. Why is July 5th so important? It's New York Abolition Day. It's the date that New York ended slavery. And so that used to be the most expansive of the commemorations. Then Juneteenth came. you know, June 19th, right? And so this is this tradition of Black gatherings. Used to be preaching sermons, picnics, prayers, to give a counter story to freedom over and against a nation that supposedly imagines itself as the harbinger of freedom for the world.
0: Some people feared President Trump could cancel Juneteenth or maybe make Juneteenth June 14th, his birthday, rather than June 19th. And for people who aren't familiar with the history, explain the significance of June 19th.
1: So June 19th, 1865, is delayed freedom. Here in Galveston, Texas, under a tree, right, a general from the Union Army tells these slaves that they have been manumitted from 1863. With Lincoln's signature on the Emancipation Proclamation.
0: 2 years later.
1: 2 years later. It's an example of delayed freedom. And so it's also a moment, people seem to suggest, and I think this is true, that it's a moment in which the country can imagine itself untethered from the institution of slavery. That's why it's so significant for the nation. But I want to be clear. Even if Donald Trump had decided to cancel Juneteenth, it wouldn't have mattered. The state's recognition of the holiday, it wasn't the point. The celebration of Juneteenth by the United States as an example of its virtue isn't the point. The point is that these particular folk, this tradition, signified on the hypocrisy of the country. And I think this is really important. We don't need Donald Trump or J.D. Vance or Trumpists, right, to celebrate the extraordinary history of our journey in this place, because oftentimes the nation invokes it just simply to feel good about itself, even though it's doing terrible things and horrible things in practice.
0: Let's talk about W.E.B. Du Bois, the souls of Black folk, and also it allows us to talk about the music that you commissioned for this book, and so it's a great reason to listen to the book, because you get to hear the music, and I like to just hear your voice. Not everyone, by the way, reads their own books, but you do. And you hear the power and the meaning of it in the way you express yourself. But talk about the souls of Black folks. Talk about double consciousness and more.
1: You know, it's one of the conceits of the book. I'm in conversation with Du Bois. He's haunting me. I'm thinking with him, along with James Baldwin. These two figures are in my head.
0: But tell us who W.E.B. Du Bois is.
1: W.E.B. Du Bois is the first African-American to receive a Ph.D. from Harvard University. But he's also, in so many ways, one of the most important intellectuals, Black intellectuals in Black letters, in American letters. He is, in so many ways, Amy, the founder of American sociology with his first book, The Philadelphia Negro. He engages in this mixed methodology of assessing and thinking about the Black community in Philadelphia, introducing methods that would define the field of sociology. He trained in Germany and Harvard, one of the most educated Americans of his time. He wrote an important book in 1903 entitled The Souls of Black Folk. And it's a genre, mixed genre. It has sociology, it has history, it has fiction. It includes music. Each chapter is prefaced by bars of music of the sorrow songs, the slave spirituals. He's trying to suggest methodologically in that moment that in order to understand Black life, in order to understand the complex relation of race and democracy, we're going to have to draw on a wide range of material. And in that text, Du Bois introduces the concept of double consciousness. This veil that separates the white world and Black world results in Black folks seeing themselves through the eyes of those who despise us. That veil, that double consciousness, right, then orients us to the country in a particular sort of way. It gives us a particular understanding of its contradictions. I'm saying in America, USA, that the double consciousness that Du Bois attributes to Black folk is really a consequence of the double consciousness of the nation, that America experiences a kind of its divided soul, precisely as I said earlier, because it imagines itself at once as a beacon of freedom and as a white republic. And you can't hold those two things together without contradiction, without depositing a kind of madness at the heart of the country, which sends us spiraling through these cycles every generation, where we kind of think of ourselves at once as a place of freedom and, in another instance, as a white republic.
0: So talk about the music you commissioned.
1: Well, you know, I woke up at 3 o'clock in the morning, haunted, that witching hour, wanting music. I said, I need music in the text, but I don't want to just simply copy Du Bois. Right? I want something that doesn't show the music and then Western prose, but shows the complexity of who we are. So I had worked with the classical composer Joel Thompson before at the Colorado Music Festival. He had me reading Baldwin's words with a full symphony behind me. It was one of the most sublime experiences I've ever had. And so I texted him in this god-awful hour. He responded, and I said,
0: I wake up every day.
1: I said, I want you to respond to the, I want your music in my book. He said, sure, we can look at some pieces. I said, no. I want you to respond to the thesis of the book in music. And he gave me And Blue, and it's extraordinary. It's an extraordinary argument.
0: And describe it in words. We're going to play it again.
1: Yeah,
0: We're playing it in both our music.
1: It opens with a blue sonority, this ambivalence, where you count sadness and possibility there. And then you hear kind of America's songbook, right? But then it's kind of, you know, feel like a motherless child is in there. And then the upper registers and lower registers of the piano are going at each other. And whenever I hear it these days, I'm thinking about all of the bodies, all the dead, the consequence of America's craziness, of its madness. And then the last movement, it sounds hopeful, has the spiritual feeling, but then it ends with the blue sonority again, ambivalence at the crossroads. It's the thesis of the book. The opening epigraph to the book is from T.S. Eliot's East Coker. In my end is my beginning. And Joel found it with the blue sonority in the beginning and in the end.
0: We're talking to Eddie Glaude, author of America, USA, How Race Shadows the Nation's Anniversaries. In fact, it is the ending third book of a trilogy.
1: Yeah. I began, I don't know if you recall, but I came on this show to talk about Democracy in Black. And that's when I introduced the Blank Out campaign. I think I was on with Michael Eric Dyson, and we were going back and forth. And Democracy in Black inaugurates my thinking. I introduced the value gap there. With my distinct talk of Baldwin and Begin Again, I introduced the lie there. Here, I'm trying to say that the value gap, this belief that some people, because of the color of their skin, ought to be valued more than others, and the lies we tell in order to justify that value gap, all emanate from the divided soul of the country, America, USA. And here we are in the 250th year, and we have to grapple with this madness still.
0: As we speak, the birthright citizenship Supreme Court decision has yet to be handed down. It might happen today. Mm-hmm. But I want to talk about what happened last week. The Supreme Court ruled 6-3 that the Trump administration can strip away protected status from 350,000 Haitians and over 6,000 Syrians who've been living and working lawfully in the United States under TPS, temporary protected status. In her dissent, Justice Kagan wrote, quote, "The evidence they've offered includes statements by the president so repellent and racially inflected that the majority declines to put them in print. The majority briefly replies that those remarks are not overtly racial, but it is hard to know what that means. Mm. Haitians are black, Norwegians and Swedes not so much. The references of filth, disease, and primitiveness are shot through with racial stereotypes and tropes. It's hard to imagine the statements being made today of any white community. The statements fairly shout in their racial undertones and overtones alike that race entered into the president's resolve to remove Haitians from this country," end quote. And now I want to play a clip from White House Homeland Security Advisor Stephen Miller, who spoke to reporters right after the Supreme Court ruling. He's responding to a reporter's question on whether Haiti is a safe country for Haitians to return to.
3: For Haitians, absolutely. Yes, Haitians live in Haiti. It's not our position that Haitians should leave Haiti. I mean, it'd be crazy for us to say that Haitians couldn't live in Haiti. It's their country. Of course Haitians should live in Haiti.
0: So the State Department has issued a warning for people not to go to Haiti. And here they are sending Perhaps if they get their way, hundreds of thousands of Haitians, many who've lived here for decades. You extensively talk about this issue, whether we're talking about birthright citizenship, TPS, or stopping people from seeking political asylum on the U.S.-Mexico border.
1: Yeah, we have to name the devil that has us by the throat. Stephen Miller is a racist. He's a white nationalist. White nationalists have seized the federal government. Great replacement theory, right, motivates this immigration policy. It is, in fact, part of the justificatory language of the so-called legal decision or opinion that Justice Alito laid out. We need to call them for what they are. And in so many ways, this is an echo of the 1920s. Oftentimes, the United States, in order to secure its virtue, will say the monster is over in Germany, not understanding that the German monster was looking to the U.S. in the 1920s.
0: Explain.
1: So what I mean is that here is the moment. The Klan is reborn in 1915. Its basic motivation is rooted in a kind of nativism, a kind of true 100% Americanism, right? They want Nordic immigration, not those folk from the swarthy S-hole countries of Europe. The Italians, the suspicious Irish Papists and the like, they are really, in so many ways, right, thinking of the country as a white republic. Their seminal piece of legislation of the Klan, the one that they claimed most, they were most proud of, was the Johnson-Reed Immigration Act and Nationality Act of 1924, which laid clear the quotas, keeping the country white. Right. So much so, 1926, the 150th anniversary of the nation, the Klan was approved to have its annual convention, on the grounds of the Philadelphia Exposition. They're going to celebrate the American flag in its 150th anniversary and burn a cross at the same time. These people are the inheritors of that legacy. They believe the country should be white. And what we see with TPS, what we see with the immigration policies is an all-out assault, a twinned assault, Amy, on two fundamental pieces of legislation that changed the trajectory of the country. One, of course, was the Voting Rights Act of 1965. It's been gutted. The other, of course, is the Hart-Celler Act, Immigration and Nationality Act of 1965, which overturned the quotas of 1924 Immigration Act. This is a white nationalist agenda. And Stephen Miller and all of these folk are just simply rabid racist, and we need to call them for who they are.
0: And yet often Latinos are pitted against African Americans when it comes to immigration.
1: Right, and it has something to do with the proximity to whiteness. Baldwin writes about this in Search of Majority. You know, how can I put this? I say this in the book, that, and I'm using Derek Bell's language, Amy, oftentimes black folk are at the bottom of the well. We function like gold to money. What do I mean by that? Because we're at the bottom, we now know what whiteness means. We now know what white racial hierarchy means. And so it's one's proximity to the bottom that everyone is trying to say, we're not them. And so there's a sense in which the way in which the racial hierarchy in the United States works, you have some folk who believe that some kind of being adjacent to whiteness will somehow, shall we say, protect one from its more ugly implications.
0: As we begin to wrap up, Professor
1: Sure.
0: Glaude, what do you want people to think about this week as we move into the 250th anniversary?
1: Yeah, you know, first of all, let me just thank you for giving me so much time. I really appreciate, and I'm so honored because I've been watching you for so long, and you just do such amazing work. What do I want? It's not complex. Oftentimes we think of these issues as complex. It's just like, you know, it's basic. You don't kill babies. You don't bomb innocent babies. That's not a complex political issue, right? This isn't complex. You got to make a choice. Either you're going to be a beacon of freedom, and we can debate what that means, or you're going to be a white republic. You can't be both. So just make a choice.
0: And finally, you have been researching this book for years. What surprised you most? Or you can talk about a few surprises.
1: No, it's just the repetition, the haunting. You know, Moses Gordon surprised me, the Klan. There's a piece in the North American Review published by the Grand Wizard of the KKK in 1926. Scholars are responding to the Grand Wizard of the KKK, Princeton professor in politics, rabbis from Jewish synagogue, W.E.B. Du Bois. And what you see are the parallels. the KKK Grand Wizard is saying, we can't teach our kids what we want. These folks are diluting America. Sounds exactly like what we're hearing today. And Du Bois writes a response entitled The Shape of Fear. And in The Shape of Fear, he says, the power of the KKK resides in its lies. And he argues the lies are choking the life out of democracy. And here we are in 2026, in the 250th year, drowning in lies.
0: Finally, you are a university professor. Do you think universities can recover? For example, when we're talking about issues of DEI and explain what that is and what has been taken away?
1: Diversity, equity, and inclusion, the idea that the university should reflect the vast diversity of the population of the United States, that we should give people, no matter their class, race, or gender, or ability, the possibility to acquire a kind of capital to make their dreams a reality. There's been all out assault on that. A lot of these universities, Amy, are using Trumpism as a cover to roll back things that they wanted to roll back. They're capitulating. They're the great, I call it in the book, the great capitulation. It's an echo of what Frederick Douglass saw when he saw the American Missionary Association suddenly finding itself in cahoots with those who were former slaveholders. He called them the apostles of forgetfulness. And here we are in this moment. So unless they find courage, unless they make a choice, right, we will have to bear the brunt or the burden of their decisions.
0: Professor Eddie Glaude, African-American studies historian at Princeton University. His book is just out, America, USA, How Race Shadows the Nation's Anniversaries. Required reading for this weekend. Coming up, a new StoryCorps NPR oral history project. It's called Connect 250. We'll speak with StoryCorps founder Dave Isay, but first, a little more of the music commissioned by Professor Glaude for America USA.

0: and Blue, composed by Joel Thompson, performed by UDC professor Leah Claiborne, the song commissioned for the book America, USA, commissioned by Eddie Gloud, Jr., audio courtesy of Crown. This is Democracy Now!, democracynow.org. I'm Amy Goodman. Critics are accusing President Trump of exploiting the 250th anniversary of U.S. independence from Britain for his own personal advancement. So far, he's hosted a UFC Ultimate Fighting Championship event on the White House lawn that raised questions of political profiteering and conflicts of interest. Last week, Trump kicked off a bonanza on the National Mall in Washington called a Great American State Fair, featuring a gleaming portrait of himself. And on Friday, Trump unveiled an updated design for a proposed commemorative U.S. passport with a large image of himself superimposed on the Declaration of Independence. Well, our next guest is celebrating the nation's independence a little differently. StoryCorps founder Dave Isay's latest effort asks Americans to do something increasingly rare, connect with someone they've never met, and have a real conversation. The initiative is called Connect 250, created by StoryCorps in partnership with NPR's Morning Edition, and invites strangers from across the country to interview each other about their lives, families, and formative life experiences. 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
0: Well, pre-registrations open now. The recording portal opens July 7th. For more, we're joined by Dave Isay, the Peabody Award-winning radio producer, MacArthur Genius Fellow, founder of StoryCorps, author of numerous books on the power of listening and oral history, got his start at WBAI. Pacifica Radio in New York. Dave, welcome back to Democracy Now! If you can just explain what Connect 250 is.
2: Sure. And I just want to clarify, I got my start with Amy Goodman, not just at BAI. So Connect 250 is, as we were underwhelmed by everything that was going on for 250, kind of like what you said, and decided to try to do something that was built to last. So we are building this. This is all very recent. We started about a month ago, and we're building a platform very quickly, as you said, Connect 250, where you can come and meet a stranger. It's kind of like a dating app, and then record an interview for 40 minutes. It goes to the Library of Congress. So it's a standard StoryCorps interview.
0: Yes. Do you have to have the stranger with you? They wouldn't be
2: no.
0: If you did. You just sign up.
2: You sign up. And you match yourself with a stranger. You can see a whole bunch of different bios and the first name and where they live. And then you say, okay, I want to talk to this person. And then if they want to talk to you, you're paired up and you do this video interview on a protected platform. Like, I could imagine that people would think this is a little bit scary, but it's unbelievably fun. As you know, I was talking to the guy who founded StoryCorps with me, who saw you in Providence over the weekend. And he reminded me that when I started StoryCorps, he said, why are you doing this? And I said, I want other people, I want everybody to know what it feels like to get to interview someone, to have that, like, amazing feeling of honoring someone by listening to their story. So this is kind of the ultimate expression of that. And we are open for pre-registration now. So we want everybody who listens to Democracy Now! To pre-register at connect250.org. We've had thousands and thousands of people pre-register so far. And we want to create something that's going to last until 350.
0: So for people who don't know what StoryCorps is, explain. And the fact that it's being archived now by the Library of Congress, is that also true for Connect 250?
2: Everything goes to the Library of Congress. Yeah, we've had about 750,000 people participate. And again, very much in the spirit of this whole thing is very much in the spirit of Amy Goodman. We have booths across the country where you can come and listen to a loved one.
0: Booths, not booths.
2: Booths, yes, not booths. And you listen, you have a conversation with, say, your grandmother for 40 minutes, and at the end of the interview, it goes to the Library of Congress. So this is a little bit different because it's strangers talking to each other. But as you know, it's a beautiful thing. I mean, why are we alive if not to take a little bit of a risk and to get to know people who we might not otherwise get the chance to talk to?
0: And isn't it equal? You interview each other.
2: Yes. Yeah, and you ask those great StoryCorps questions. You know, who is kindest to you in your life? How do you want to be remembered? It's actually a very hopeful project. StoryCorps as a whole, 750,000 people across the country. And we have these facilitators who bear witness to these interviews. And to a person, if you ask them what they've learned, they give a version of the Anne Frank quote that people are basically good. So it's something we have to hold on to hope. We have to hold on to hope. And StoryCorps, I think, is a hope machine and a love machine, and I just hope everybody participates.
0: And they go to?
2: They go to connect250.org to pre-register right now, and then you'll get, the portal opens on July 7th, and you'll get to do your interview July 7th through the end of July.
0: Dave, thanks so much for coming in and for your creativity and all of your work. Dave Isay, founder of StoryCorps. The new project is called Connect 250. Oh, and Democracy Now! Is job openings. Go to democracynow.org. I'm Amy Goodman. Thanks so much for joining.
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6: Today on Law and Disorder, we'll look at recent and reactionary decisions made by the U.S. Supreme Court, a branch of government once relied upon as an important balance against the executive and the legislature.
7: However, as our guest, Professor of Law Ellen Yaroshevsky, explains, the Supreme Court has turned into the Trump empowerment group by upending precedent on historic cases such as abortion and voting rights. We'll then talk with the author of a recently published science fiction climate novel titled Greedo 2048.
6: Greedo is defined as a war cry, but also celebratory call, a call that is echoed throughout the centuries by victors of revolution, says our guest Maritza Arostia, a Cuban Puerto Rican writer whose literary life spans 5 decades.
8: Stay with us.
7: I'm New York City attorney and author Michael Stephen Smith.
6: And I'm Jim Lafferty, a decades-long political activist and once the national director of the National Lawyers Guild. There have been several major U.S. Supreme Court decisions issued under the leadership of Chief Justice John Roberts. These decisions include abortion rights cases, anti-immigrant cases, cases enhancing administrative or executive power, and, of course, voting rights cases. We'll also learn about the role of the shadow docket. This is known as the emergency docket, with a range of cases such as for routine procedural matters and last-minute requests. The cases we examine impact the fabric of democracy in the United States. We'll talk about broader implications with our guest, Professor Ellen Yaroshevsky. Ms. Yaroshevsky is the Howard Lichtenstein Distinguished Professor of Legal Ethics, Maurice A. Dean School of Law at Hofstra University. She is a leading educator, an expert in ethics law, and serves as an expert witness and advisor to lawyers and law firms. Professor Ellen Yaroshevsky is a former commissioner on the New York State Joint Commission on Public Ethics. She has previously worked at the Center for Constitutional Rights and has been in private practice as well. And Professor Yaroshevsky has received numerous awards, including the New York State Bar Association's honor for outstanding contribution in criminal law education. Professor Ellen Yaroshevsky, a warm welcome to Law and Disorder Radio.
8: Well, thank you so much. It's a pleasure to be here.
6: I wonder, Ellen, can you give us an overview of what SCOTUS has done in the past year under John Roberts' leadership?
8: Oh, yeah. Today's Supreme Court is the most radical that it's been in decades. John Roberts' court, they're called conservatives, but they are not conserving law or democracy. They're fundamentally changing longstanding constitutional rights and principles of law, which I'll talk about in a moment. What we've seen is that six justices appointed by two Republican presidents, three justices appointed by George Bush, three by Donald Trump, who will serve for life, have overturned these basic principles and rights just because they fundamentally disagree with those rights and principles and how they've been interpreted in the past. They write it up in fancy language, legal language, that obfuscates what is going on. And it's not the way the court's supposed to work. They haven't respected precedent, John Roberts' court. People may have heard of precedent. What that means is that they're supposed to respect something like a 50-year-old ruling in Roe v. Wade of a woman's right to choose abortion. As we know, they didn't do that. They haven't respected precedent, John Roberts' court. People may have heard of precedent. What that means is that they're supposed to respect something like a 50-year-old ruling in Roe v. Wade of a woman's right to choose abortion. As we know, they didn't do that. They're supposed to respect

0: judgment of experts. Overall, this court is result-driven, and here's what they've done in the past years. In 2010, that's before the most recent addition of several justices by Trump, they allowed unlimited funding of elections by billionaires. That was Citizens United. It was a case in 2010. They overturned a woman's right to choose reproductive care. They deprive and will continue to deprive Black voters of the ability to have votes count to elect people. They made the president immune from criminal prosecution for his criminal conduct. They increased and they consolidated executive power, and they undermined democratically elected legislatures. They consistently rule in favor of corporate control and freedom from government regulation, and they substitute their judgment for scientists, for doctors, and other experts. And just a few days ago, they once again protected torturers and dictators who abuse human rights. And they do a lot of this under the cover of darkness because they don't issue opinions in many of these cases. They just announce results. It's called the shadow docket, which we'll talk about in a bit. It's ideological corruption. They're putting forth their ideology as opposed to looking at what we once thought was law. And they're not finished remaking the country. As we record this program, it's the end of their term. We're still waiting for at least 7 opinions, including one on birthright citizenship, which means whether people born in this country who are citizens under the Constitution can retain that right. But just this morning, they made it easier to carry guns into a grocery store. They decided that a bipartisan 1990 immigration law that gave protection to asylum seekers fleeing inhumane circumstances was wrong, and they're not going to allow them to come in. And they made it harder to sue corporations that sold cancer-causing weed killers. So that's what John Roberts' court has been up to. They've lost a lot of respect. They've lost legitimacy. They're the butt of late-night jokes, of memes, of podcasts. It's not the way the Supreme Court supposed to be. People once relied upon this relatively unexamined branch of government as an important balance against the executive and against the legislature. After all, they get to decide what the law is. But now it appears as frankly, they're just like the Trump empowerment group. That's the way I think of them. You know, John Roberts at his confirmation hearing said, well, he's like an umpire. He calls balls and strikes. But in fact, what's happened is, well, you know, the wealthy and corporations get the balls called for them. The American people have struck out.
1: That's very well put, Ellen. So how is this court different from past courts?
0: Well, many of us grew up in the 60s. When the Warren Court from 1950 to 69, that developed many of the rights we take for granted. Brown versus Board, moving toward educational equality, Miranda rights, Gideon versus Wainwright, the right to counsel. Even the court after that, the Berger Court, decided Roe v. Wade, and they decided in favor of affirmative action. You know, it's only after that, the Rehnquist Court, the court moved to the right in 1985 to 2005. But at least then, all opinions, they were out in the open, right? There was reasoning for the result they reached. There were lengthy explanations. Even if we disagree, that's the way the court should work, because courts don't have any power except the power of their reasoning, or at least that's the way it was until recent years, where they're just asserting power and just deciding things. You know, it's often said that the courts have no military to support them, so it's legal reasoning that gives them respect, but it's certainly not true now. Beginning with the Rehnquist Court, what happened was Justice Scalia was the original, what we call originalist. It's a whole theory of law now, which is taken over the Supreme Court, that says, in order to determine what the law says or what the law should be, we're going to look to what they originally intended when they passed the Constitution, which of course was a time when we had slavery. So Blacks had no rights, women had no rights. The world was controlled by a very small group of white men. And that's what they're looking to decide whether there's law. It's really a bizarre system. And Justice Scalia started that during the Rehnquist Court. Justice Thomas, of course, who's always been the most radical right on the court, the person who replaced Thurgood Marshall, who was one of the icons of the court, is a radical right person who's adopted this

0: this cause of originalism. So beginning in the late 80s, or in 1986, when Reagan appointed Scalia, then the court started looking at things in an entirely new way. We had a serious move to the right. There was actually a book called Radicals in Robes that was written even then, and it's even more true now. And so after, of course, when the three Trump appointees joined the court, we even moved more to the right. There was a lot of political jockeying, of course. You have Kavanaugh being appointed to the court after accusation of sexual abuse. You have Neil Gorsuch, his appointment was rammed through the Senate. Amy Coney Barrett, clearly she was opposed to abortion before she even got on the court. So in effect, what's happened now, it's a successful right-wing 6-3 control of the court. The opinions this morning are all 6-3. We can always predict what is going to happen. Generally speaking, most of the opinions are by those six radical right people, and the three, so Sotomayor, Kagan, and Justice Jackson, write scathing attacks on what the majority is doing, but they obviously don't have power.
1: Well, we can't discuss each of these issues, unfortunately, today. We just don't have that much time. But I wonder, Ellen, if you can't explain the recent voting rights decisions.
0: Yeah, well, they have been called, let me just categorize them, catastrophic, a disaster, craven, callous. And this isn't just by people in the media. This is by scholars and by justices themselves. So there is a trilogy of cases. I will talk about that in a minute. But the most recent cases, on April 29th, the court issued a case called Louisiana versus Calais, which is called basically the final blow to undermining the Voting Rights Act, which was the major accomplishment of the 1960s civil rights era. For listeners who don't know that history, right, the civil rights era, marches, demonstrations, skulls cracked on the Edmund Pettus Bridge in order to ensure that Black people had fundamental rights, resulted in the passage of the 1965 Voting Rights Act, which was really significant and ensured that Black voters had some collected power to elect people. President Johnson at the time called it a triumph for freedom, and that it was really clear that protecting Black vote is protecting Democrats and protecting democracy, all right? The problem with this is that you have a leader of the court, John Roberts, who's been opposed to this notion of the Voting Rights Act ever since they first passed it in 1965. He wrote a memo trying to undermine the Voting Rights Act. In 1982, when it came before Congress, he did the same. He's the one who started off by saying, if you recall, the only way to stop discrimination is to stop discriminating. That is his view, that there should not be any special attention given to this country's history of slavery and this country's history of disenfranchisement. And so I'll go back now to the beginning of voting rights cases. Calais is the body blow, totally. But the first one was in 2013. A case called Shelby County. That cut the heart out of the Voting Rights Act. And here's what it is. There's two basic provisions to the Voting Rights Act. One is called Section 5. Section 5 says basically that you need federal approval if you're going to make any changes to your voting rules or your practices if there's a history of racial discrimination in your state. And this, of course, was very important to the southern states. It's called preclearance. And it operated for a very long time, and for 80 years, actually. And it helped immeasurably. Because before the Voting Rights Act, there were only 72 Black officials in the entire United States. When the Voting Rights Act started working, in 1980, we had up to 1,500 Black officials. We're talking about local, state, and federal officials. So it's clear that it worked to give Blacks votes, okay? Over time, Congress also amended the Voting Rights Act because back when in the early 80s, the court stepped in to try to make it hard to prove a voting rights violation. But Congress said, no, If it has the effect of discrimination, it's discriminatory and it needs preclearance, all right? So that was working for a while. And of course, as I said, John Roberts was one of the people who tried to convince Congress not to pass that law. He was the author of Shelby County. It was a 5-4 decision, which undercut totally Section 5. What he did was he said, "Oh, we have all this data showing blacks have made progress, the country's changed. Having a law like this violates the sovereignty of these individual states." And so they totally undercut the preclearance requirement. But in that opinion, Roberts says, "Oh, but wait a minute, you still have Section 2 of the Voting Rights Act." Section 2 is a section that says if after an election you believe you've been not denied the right to vote, you can sue. And so now along comes the decision April 29th. And guess what? Even though John Roberts had said you still have Section 2, they've now cut out Section 2 effectively. What they said in Calais, you can't sue for a voting rights violation, except if it's a strong inference that the state acted intentionally and they drew the maps to discriminate. And it's very, very hard for lawyers to try to prove intentional discrimination. You basically have to have someone on tape saying, "Hey, I want to deny these people the right to vote." Otherwise, it's very hard to prove. All right. So people said after Calais, "This is really terrible. We're never going to be able to prove intentional discrimination. It's going to be really hard." But then, just to make matters even worse, Roberts then decided another case on June 1st called Allen versus Milligan, which is a complete death knell to intentional discrimination. Why is that true? Because what had happened in that case was that there actually had been a trial with a lot of proof that it was intentional discrimination. Absolute proof. The court had said, lo the lower court, there's absolute proof. The case now goes to the Supreme Court. And now John Roberts says, "Sorry. That's not enough. That's not enough. That doesn't constitute proof." So, it's really disingenuous. Sherrilyn Ifill has said this is the way politics was run in the Jim Crow South. And so there virtually is going to be no ability to be able to use the Voting Rights Act at all. What Sotomayor said, and I encourage people to sometimes look at the dissents. Justice Sotomayor said, "The Calais decision last month was a disaster, to be sure, but the speed with which the majority turns that disastrous decision into an ugly power grab for Republicans in Alabama means that this court has dispensed with even a veneer of deliberation and integrity as it marches this country's civil rights laws off a cliff." Justice Jackson said, "This has spawned chaos. And it is unmoored from law." And she accused the majority of operating in power, not operating in law. And of course, some of the right-wing justices got really offended that she called them out as such. So, it is really upsetting. It is really disturbing. The consequence we saw in Louisiana, they had started early voting and now they stopped it. In Tennessee, they redrawn the map so that a part of Memphis, which is a very large black population, is going to be made into just one district, therefore losing the ability of blacks to choose someone they want to vote for. Florida, of course, as Florida does, is redrawing its maps, although DeSantis even did this ahead of the decision in Calais, and they have four new Republican di districts. But this is just beginning. This is just beginning. It's not just about Congress. It's not just about blacks in Congress or the Senate. It's about local and state elections. We're back to Jim Crow all over again. One of the commentators, Dahlia Lithwick, said, "There is no law. So stop thinking it is so. Stop thinking we have a system of law."
2: So, Professor, what do you expect to be the effect of nullifying the Voting Rights Act?
0: Well, I think there's going to be a great deal of public outcry, or at least I hope so, because throughout the country, we are going to see an undermining of the ability of people to elect black representatives, as I said, on a local basis, on a state basis, on a national basis. It's happened already. It's starting to happen. One of the needs is that people have to become educated about the effect and that they have to get involved. I am hoping that because this is so disastrous and such a catastrophe, and it puts us way back in the Jim Crow South effectively, that people will begin to understand that and will be able to start organizing.
1: In 2022, and you've referenced this case already, the Supreme Court overturned Roe v. Wade and decided that there was no constitutional right on a woman's behalf to have an abortion. Tell us about that decision and its consequences.
0: Okay, so the Dobbs decision, actually, it's the 4-year anniversary. It was 5-4 to overturn Roe. And by the way, for those people who think that Kavanaugh didn't make a difference, when Susan Collins said, oh, I trust him, he told me that he would uphold precedent, it would have mattered. It was a 5-4 decision to overturn it. What that did, it said, there's no longer this 50-year-old federal right that women had counted on throughout the last 50 years. Instead, they said, we are going to leave it up to the states. That opinion is one of the more convoluted opinions that was written by Justice Samuel Alito. It's the opinion that was leaked. You may remember that. It had been leaked, and that caused a great controversy. And what he did was he hearkened back to laws in the 1700s when women had no rights. He was talking about quickening. You feel like you were reading a novel from the 1700s when you're reading this, wondering, what does this have to do with a woman's right to choose? But it's a very, very disturbing opinion. The dissent is very sharp as well. And here's the disturbing consequences. So 13 states have total or near total abortion bans. 7 other states have limits on gestation, which is either 6 weeks when women don't even know they're pregnant, 6 weeks to 12 weeks. I mean, states like ours, like New York, California, Michigan, Vermont, Ohio, have expanded by constitutional amendment the right to abortion. So that's the positive part. But we have 20 states that are opposed to abortion and have undermined women's reproductive care. It's interesting that the recent data show that it hasn't necessarily decreased the number of abortions, but it has increased the suffering of women. There is a wonderful Substack called Abortions Every Day by a woman named Jessica Valenti that documents what's going on around the country and also discusses a very strong fight back movement. Abortion rights activists, reproductive health care activists fighting this very significant right wing agenda. And of course, SCOTUS doesn't take any responsibility for the deleterious effects upon women, despite the fact that they were told this was going to happen in the briefs that were submitted to the Supreme Court. So here are some of the effects. So first of all, there's a maternal mortality crisis in the states where they've banned it. And the women have been killed by bans. We don't have good data yet on the numbers, but the estimate is about 9% increase in pregnancy-associated deaths in the banned states. Doctors in these banned states wait until the pregnant patients are near death to help them, and they don't enforce the federal legislation that says you're supposed to help women in this kind of a circumstance. There are a lot of pregnancy complications. There's sepsis. There's lost vital organs. Women are left infertile as a result of the lack of treatment. And the suffering isn't just in the banned states, because Catholic hospitals in Illinois and Catholic hospitals in California have also been responsible for a cutback in women's reproductive health care. The GOP has engaged in significant efforts to conceal this kind of suffering. In 5 states, at least, they have disbanded what previously were called the maternal mortality committees, which gave the data, actually, on what had happened to women who were denied health care. Or if they haven't cut those programs out totally, they've stacked them with anti-abortion activists, or they've obstructed their ability to work. There is a structural collapse of women's health care. Trump, of course, in 2025, they defunded Planned Parenthood and abortion providers. There are a lot of OBGYNs leaving states, and medical students are avoiding the banned states. There are crisis pregnancy centers that aren't really pregnancy centers. They say they are, but they're really anti-abortion centers, and they're engaging in surveillance. And those facilities collect women's data, and they collude with law enforcement. leaving a lot of the marginalized and immigrant communities vulnerable. They've also gone so far, they weaponize automatic license plate readers, and they turn over that information as well to the government. And they're starting registries of pregnant people with law enforcement tracking abortion patients. We have seen within 2 years of Dobbs, there have been over 400 pregnancy-related arrests around the country. There's a statute called Abuse of a Corpse. A woman got indicted for that. Throwing away miscarriage remains, people get indicted for that. And this is all in the cause of advancing what the right wing chooses to do, which is talk about fetal personhood. You know, if they establish the idea that fetuses are people, which is the direction they want to move in, that is going to totally undermine the woman who needs care, because they're going to be balancing the fetus against a live person. So overall, what we've seen is just a trend on the anti-abortion activists toward greater extremism. They have introduced death penalty bills in state legislatures for women who get abortions. Texas, they've infiltrated state Republican parties. They are on a tear, much like they were for the 50 years after Roe was decided, to try to get Roe undermined, which they ultimately were very successful at. Anti-abortion violence is at an all-time high. The death threats against abortion providers doubled from 2024 to 2025. There are blockades at clinics, there's arson, there's harassments, and there are other threats. And of course, the Trump administration has greenlit that violence. There's an act, the FACE Act. It's supposed to protect clinics, but it doesn't. They don't enforce it. Instead, what they do, they characterize these arrests as these are violent extremists who are protesting, and they claim that it's discrimination against Christians. You know, in our country, 81% of voters don't want these conservative mainstream bans. And that's why what has happened is the anti-abortion movement wages attacks on democracy itself. And they're trying to obstruct abortion right ballot measures, and they misrepresent their position on abortion. So these are all the bad things going on. So this idea of leaving it up to the states, which is what the Alito Supreme Court say they were doing, it's the last thing they're doing in practice, because now what we're moving toward is attacks on telemedicine. So telemedicine, the two drugs, mifepristone and misoprostol, account for 30% of abortions around the country. Thanks to telehealth, the national abortion rate has stayed stable. But now, of course, the right wing is coming for telemedicine. Louisiana sued the FDA to ban telemed abortions and to extradite two out-of-state providers for mailing pills into the state of Georgia, okay? Their goal is to have the Supreme Court eliminate shield laws that protect blue states, which is New York is one of them. You're a blue state. We're protecting people from criminal and civil penalties. And what they want is people to be criminalized. Doctors in New York or California who send the pills to Louisiana, they want them to be criminalized as well. They're relying on an 1873 law called the Comstock Act, which prohibits interstate commerce of, quote, obscene materials. And they're trying to get the court to claim that these pills are obscene materials. All right. There's more, but I think I'll stop there. Basically, they're just sowing chaos. They're sowing confusion. They're canceling pro-choice speakers. They have legislation to censor pro-choice websites. And so the important thing here is to really keep abreast of what is going on, because they are coming after women. This is not just about abortion. It's not just about reproductive health. Justice Thomas, in his opinion, you know, he's willing to also, you know, roll back gay marriage, to roll back contraception, if you will. The question is how many on the court are going to be willing to do that.
1: Well, Ellen Jaroszewski, I can't tell you how much we appreciate the clarity and the thoroughness of which you presented all these important decisions of the Supreme Court to our audience today. We're going to have you back, though, because there's a great deal more coming from the Supreme Court from its last term. And so we'll have you back on to discuss that as well. Until then, we want to thank you profusely for joining us today and providing this service to our audience.
0: Well, thank you so much for having me, and I look forward to talking some more about these issues.
2: Thank you very much, Alan. You take it easy.
0: Thank you very much for having me on.
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2: Ursula Le Guin is one of the most admired writers of speculative science fiction in America. Her work challenges the rationality and desirability of our capitalist system. Le Guin has written, quote, "We live under capitalism. Its power seems indestructible. So did the divine right of kings," end quote. Our guest today is Brooklyn-based writer Maritza Arestia, who has just had published her climate science fiction novel, Grito 2048. Her novel is set in the last remaining Caribbean colony of the collapsing empire of the Diaz Familias, where climate catastrophe and colonial extraction have reached their limits. As imperial elites prepare to abandon Earth for replica planets beyond the reach of ruin, those left behind must decide whether the planet can still be reclaimed. The novel follows the central figure, Marina, and others as they leave the imperial city of Palenque, a seaside encampment where rebels, families of the disappeared, and youth organizers are rebuilding life amidst rising seas. It is there that Marina gathers the Grito Chronicles, war cries threaded through centuries of Caribbean resistance, while the youth-led movement, TADEX, prepares for the last Grito, an uprising planned for 2048 to take back Earth. Author Maritza Arestia is a Cuban Puerto Rican writer whose literary life spans 5 decades. She was a reporter and editor at the Claridad, a bilingual newspaper of the Puerto Rican Socialist Party. Ms. Arestia has published poetry, drama, fiction, journalism, and essays. She has taught literacy in English as a second language through collaborative community pedagogy. Her work explores climate futures, colonial afterlives, and insurgent memory. Maritza Arestia, welcome to Law and Disorder Radio.
4: Thank you so much for having me and giving me this chance to talk about Grito 2048.
2: Can you please tell us about the title, Grito 2048? What is a Grito, and why 2048?
4: Well, in the sort of world of this book, a grito stands for everything from the primal cry of a baby to all the gritos in the Wars of Independence of the Caribbean in the 1860s, to the grito that we all best love to call out in a demonstration. And it stands for sort of the basic human technology to find our best thoughts, share them, and change our world. It also stands for the way we pass the torch from generation to generation. And the reason for 2048, well, one reason is because it's the 100th anniversary of the Communist Manifesto, which I think is one of the historic gritos of our species. And also 2045 is a year where supposedly this country will be majority, global majority, or people of color. So that was sort of the one reason that I picked that period. But there was a version, earlier version of the novel that was Grito 2086. And one of the first readers said, oh, this is all very well and fine, but if we haven't gotten rid of fossil fuel by 2086, we are dead. So that really made me think and made me sort of compress the timeline of the novel. And it caused me to then diverge. I was doing like parallel history, where this fictional metropolis was similar to the U.S., but the events were similar to the actual history. And at that point, I had to compress the timeline and make it a speculative history. So that's where all the defederation that happens in the metropolis happens sooner, and all kinds of things had to be compressed. But I think 2048 is a much better time frame.
1: Mm-hmm. Well, Maritza, you've spent decades as an educator, an activist, a movement participant yourself. How does Egrito 2048 grow out of your own political journey, and what experiences led you to imagine this particular future?
4: Well, one very basic element is that I'm Cuban and Puerto Rican, and I was very fortunate to actually live through the triumph of the Cuban Revolution in January 1st of 1959. And it was truly a life-changing moment. I've never experienced such public joy ever before or since. And so I started thinking, I wanted to imagine such a moment for this empire. So that was kind of a big impetus to why I started the book. And I also consider that the beginning of my activist life, because growing up in Cuba, and I don't know if this is the way it came to me or the way history was actually taught, but I really got the idea very early that the entire purpose of being a human being was liberation, was to advance liberation. I wanted to sort of have that perspective here as well. And when I arrived in this country, and there's a long story of how that happened, because my father was very involved in the underground movement, but then he sort of fell out with the revolution. And he didn't want his children to be indoctrinated, so he wanted to be in this country. And when we came here, though, it was right in the beginning, it was during the civil rights and the Vietnam War movements. So his children ended up, sadly for my father, indoctrinated regardless. And so very soon I was sort of active with that. I became active with the Puerto Rican Socialist Party, which was main center of my political activity. Then the Committee to End Sterilization Abuse was part of that. I actually worked for the National Lawyers Guild. I was a publications director in the early 80s. That's where I met Michael Smith. Then from that, became active doing community literature, adult education, based on the learning groups writing our own literature together as the way to enter literacy. Currently now I'm involved with Radical Elders, which is one of the reasons that the protagonist is a radical elder.
1: I wonder, could you perhaps read an excerpt from your fine book?
4: I would love to. So this excerpt is right at the beginning. On the ferry. I stand and clutch the rail of the morning Caraya ferry, watching the ship wend its glinting hull through the labyrinth of narrow canals that protect the city from sea rise. If I hold my breath, the ferry won't graze a human-made reef, scrape a terraformed island, or crash into one of the tethered hover-sink houses of the sea-shelter floating barrio. The preternatural shades of blue of the human-made marine border, the first sea lock, bedazzle me. Iridescent indigo on the Atlantic side and translucent turquoise on the Caribbean. As one, all of us, even the guardias, release our wind belts and harnesses, jump up and cheer. My muscle memory recognizes the dolphin slide, and I surprise myself and join the sidestepping, dipping, and bouncing. We move together, a giant human pod doing the dolphin dance. We move, and the dance becomes sacred, dissolving our solitary terrors into bliss. The ritual merges us, a religion of the blessed body. The dancing crowd presses me into Julia, and I savor this physical contact for half a minute, even if it's not from love. Julia has been hating me for 15 years, and I get it. Losing our boys on the subway on the way to the 2034 Grito Day parade had been unendurable, because it was the first time we lost them, and we knew so many desaparecidos who were never found. My Maceo, Machi, was almost 3, and her David, barely 9. But we did track them, and our boys have been disappeared and tracked so many times since then. City Force target our brown offspring for destruction. This time, the always lurking 15-year-old image of losing our boys on the train overtakes me. Trembling, I close my eyes and see our boys left behind inside the city subway, unreachable beyond a wall of 100 Carayan demonstrators and the closing subway doors. I see Julia and me wailing helplessly on the platform where the human stream has carried us. We've been losing and finding our boys again and again ever since. 2 weeks ago, looking for her boy, I found mine. She has just lost hers. Still watching my reflection in Julia's black lenses, I yell so she can hear me. I can barely believe that here we are on the Caraya ferry, leaving everything behind in the city to go live a la intemperie, outdoors, by the beach, about to become full-time trackers of our desaparecidos. Julia leans far over the railing, points to the metal gears that have begun raising the ferry, and gives me a close-mouthed smile. Finally, she says, we're about to float into the deep lock. My maybe just reclaimed friend Julia the erstwhile and I glance at each other. As if burnt, she looks away. The lock gates slide fully open, and we float away from the indigo ocean and into the turquoise sea.
2: Oh, thank you, Maritza.
1: That's wonderful. Really
2: powerful and poetic. Maritza, Rito 2048 is set in the last Caribbean colony of an empire in retreat. Why did you choose that setting, and what does it allow you to explore about colonialism, democracy, climate disruption, and the struggle for self-determination?
4: I lived through the victory of the Cuban Revolution. I'm also half Puerto Rican, so I have been very engaged in the ways that history has evolved for both those Caribbean islands. That when I was a little girl, there was this poem that we would be taught that Cuba and Puerto Rico were two wings of the same bird. So I created that island that is both the colony and the socialist republic in one island and the metropolis as a way to sort of connect the three geographies of my own psychology, but also as a way to explore sort of the life cycle of empires, the way that this country, the US, this country's revolution that freed it from the British Empire, not much later, barely 120 years later, it launched its own empire by taking over Puerto Rico and trying to take over Cuba in 1898 when they fought and won for independence against Spain. So I really wanted to use it both as a way for me to explore my own personal history and also to look at, like I said, the life cycle of empires.
1: I wonder, the central thread, or a central thread certainly, of your novel follows Justice Works, which is an organization that, it documents the disappeared. It challenges unlawful detentions. It fights for access to prisoners held in the base. Why was it important for you to include legal advocacy, civil liberties, and the defense of democratic rights as part of the resistance?
4: Well, there's Cuba and Puerto Rico. In the book, they're conflated into one island. Guantanamo Bay and Culebra Naval Base are conflated into the Base Naval de Caraya. So I was very interested in, just as I was researching and also the history that I lived myself, seeing the role that legal activism had in both fighting the illegal detentions in Guantanamo and fighting to stop the use of Culebra to do live missile testing or like things that could kill people, like mines in the ocean in an island that was inhabited. And also I worked for the National Lawyers Guild and had direct experience of how significant the role of legal activism is, and legal activism that's fully engaged in movement. I wanted to sort of have the book include what I experienced as major fronts of struggle for liberation, and the legal one is a key one. You might have noticed, if you read the book closely, that the lawyer character is actually the only white character in the novel. And he also represents solidarity forces. He's the one that rescues the boys when they're lost on the train. So he sort of keeps reappearing. And having a character like him that can be in different spheres just was interesting in terms of the writing of the book, because it gave me opportunities to be in other domains than the other characters who are more rooted in their communities and don't necessarily have access to other domains. One of the things in the book is the idea that the relationship between the people and the state is becoming more and more porous. And part of that process, the legal forces, the justice works, stands for one of the ways that the bridge is happening between those the oppressive and the liberatory forces, because they have access to those other domains of the society.
2: This is Attorney Michael Smith. I'm here with my former law partner, Jim Lafferty, and we're speaking with Maritza Arestia, who's just had published her novel, a science fiction speculative novel called Grito 2048. Maritza, one of the novel's central storylines follows Marina's efforts to see her husband, Ori, after his disappearance and detention. Though Marina, Ori, and the families of the disappeared, what were you hoping to say about memory and human dignity, political imprisonment, and the ways ordinary people resist authoritarian systems?
4: Well, that story, the novel really is basically, fundamentally, the story of Marina tracking her husband, and also along with her, her friend tracking her son. And I wanted it, the book, to be grounded on a very personal story that reflects my story in some ways, although it's very fictionalized, because part of what I was really interested in is looking at the relationship between our personal little lives and the big life of the big levers, both on the liberation and oppression side, the forces that are moving, and a lot of times we can't see them. So I really wanted to explore that tension and show also that, just in terms of, I think a lot of the period that we're living now, it's a little bit like the feeling that you have to do something even when you don't know where that something is actually leading. And so the tracking becomes like a metaphor for sort of the small things that we do day to day, in the hope that we can move that big, those big forces that seem so daunting. The story really started out a lot with her story. And it's really about that. That's like the main thing that happens in the book, in terms of on the human plane, on the personal plane, is her search for Ori, and in the end, what happens with that.
1: Mm-hmm. Well, I noticed, Maritza, many climate novels, of course, imagine either collapse in dystopia or idealized utopias. But Grito 2048 charts a different path, doesn't it? It charts a path of a world marked by crisis, contradiction, struggle, and possibility. Where youth and elders organized to reclaim both democracy and Earth itself. Why was it important for you to write that kind of future? And what is the Grito at the heart of the novel and the Gritos you hear in the world today?
4: Well, I think that, at least for me, and I think this is true of for many of us, that it does look like we're living in dystopia. You know, just this morning news, an earthquake, a devastating earthquake in Venezuela, a devastating decision in the Prairie Land case in Texas where somebody gets sentenced for 30 years for moving a box. That sense of, are we in dystopia or are we in utopia? And by utopia in this context, I mean that many of us who are lifelong activists have had so many dreams and hopes of times when we thought we were very near, certainly having been in the Puerto Rican Socialist Party. And there's even a book that recently came out that is called Revolution Around the Corner, because we did believe that revolution was around the corner. And so I'm thinking of like living sort of stuck in the middle between dystopia and what I think of as utopia fatigue, at least for me personally, this feeling of like, how do I get the courage to hope again? So I wanted to focus on what I think of as realtopia. So these people are living in these really hard period of time where almost everybody, but the majority of people in the world are now living unhoused because it's safer than living in brick and mortar structures. And they have created communities like the one that these people are in Palenque. The characters are there living in an encampment right near the naval base where they're waiting to track the disappeared, or they're fighting to track their disappeared. So it's kind of like they hit the, what they call in the book, the truly the moment where they have nothing left to lose but their chains. So it's almost like in this book, the dystopia becomes the opportunity to set the world right. Or that's kind of what I was going for in terms of trying to imagine that grito of another world is possible. For example, the grito of the social forum movement is very at the heart of this book, that these people are living in a dystopic situation, but they're actually turning it around. And so they're creating, they go from the first grito is when the young people say, you've taken our future, we're taking yours. And they go on a hunger strike and many of them die. They evolve to know we're taking charge of the future. We're giving all of us back the future. They move to shut it down. They shut the world down. They break the knees of fossil fuel. And at the end, the last grito that the book heads toward in the end is the grito for Earth back. So nothing left to lose but our chains. All these many encampments all over the world are connected by people's AI that they've created. And they create what they call Cimarrón Planet, Maroon Planet, sort of modeled on the free enslaved communities of enslaved people. So I was thinking of that as realtopia. And it's true even in our real life now, because it can feel like we're in dystopia. It can feel like discouragement is very available, which I call utopia fatigue. But actually, in reality, the world is massively mobilized and active. And it's because the empire is in retreat that it's doing what it's doing, not because it's very powerful, which is not to say that it's given, because the realtopia moment is not a guarantee. It's contested, and it depends on how we fight and that we fight. But that was kind of my hope, is I wanted to write a book that I would want to read. That would be a book where the good guys really win in the end.
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4: That is a collective of activist writers. We are writing fiction centering activists, and in some way reflecting what we're calling liberated zones. There's A Rainwood House Sings by Juliana Barnett, Elder Song by Rain Zohab, Thursday's Child by Elena Shulsky, and Grito 2048 by me. Because we're kind of building the plane while flying it, our website is not quite altogether up, but it is lifeintheliberatedzone.org, and hopefully by next month you can check it out.
1: And again, how can our listeners get a copy of Grito 2048?
4: I'm trying to do consignment strategy. And actually, I would love to invite anybody who is so inspired to sort of share the grito to go on my website. There's a flyer on there that you could either email or take to your local bookstores, libraries, and book clubs to invite them, encourage them to read Grito 2048. Right now, it is only on Amazon, and my first sort of tier of trying to get the book out in the world is trying to get it by consignment into bookstores. And then I'm hoping in September to do another iteration of the launch around the Grito de Lares, which is one of the Caribbean gritos, the one up for Puerto Rican independence, which is September 23rd, so around that time. And at that point, I'm going to make another big push to try to get it into bookstores in the traditional sense way. But for now, reader support would be much, very, very welcome. And if people want to go on that website and carry the grito, that would be great.
2: It's what Maritza is the website again?
4: MaritzaArrastia.net.
2: Spell, please.
4: MaritzaArrastia.net. And right. Also, I know many people boycott Amazon, but it's definitely on Amazon, and there's a Kindle edition as well.
1: Mm-hmm. Wonderful.
2: Maria Arrastia, you've been a wonderful guest. Thank you so much for today's interview, and thank you so much for writing a really magnificent book, Grito 2048. We urge all of our listeners to get the book and spread the word.
4: Thank you so much. 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
1: Well,
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1: thank
2: quite
1: you.
2: Welcome. You take it easy.
4: You too.
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Good evening, greetings, radio listeners, internet radio listeners. My name's Carson Young. So glad you could join me on this Monday evening as I play music over the airwaves. And you just heard music from bassist and composer Henry Franklin from an album called Tribal Dance, recorded in 1977 on the Catalyst label. That one featuring saxophonist Charles Owens, trombonist Al Hall Jr., guitarist Kenneth Climax, pianist Dwight Dickerson, percussionist Sunship. We heard Eric's Rune. And ahead of that, we heard from Joe Chambers off of the Almoravid. Never been quite sure how to pronounce that. I need to really do some more homework on that one. Released in 1973 on Savoy Records, featuring Woody Shaw on trumpet, Garnett Brown on trombone, Harold Vick on tenor, George Cables on piano, Cecil McBee on bass, of course, Joe Chambers on drums. We heard Medina. And we started tonight's set with music from Joe Henderson off of Mirror Mirror, released in 1980. This album featuring Billy Higgins on drums, Ron Carter on bass, Chick Corea on keys. We heard Joe's Bolero. And there's still a lot more great music coming up in the next half of this edition of Solitude City. We've got featuring the great Sonny Sherrock, Albert Tootie Heath, and more. But right now we're going to talk about KNSJ. 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And learn about KNSJ by heading on over to knsj.org. 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And if you're listening live on a Monday, please stay tuned for Stomping Grounds with DJ Tim Piles. Southern California music from Orange County all the way down to the border. That's from 9 to 10 after this program. After that, it's DJ Paul Giorgetti's with Monochrome Fixation. Indie, post-punk, funk, small label releases. Good stuff. That's from 10 to 11. If you're tuned in on a Sunday, it's great to be on the airwaves playing music on a Sunday afternoon. We've got some more music coming up right now from the great Elvin Jones. We're going to hear Elvin Jones on a couple tracks in the second half of the program here. This one's from his 1975 Vanguard Records release, an LP entitled New Agenda. This one's got Joe Farrell on tenor, Steve Grossman also on saxophone,
Roland Prince on guitar, David Williams on bass, some percussionists, Frank Ippolito, Candido Camaro, Gina Perla, I believe, is playing piano on here. We're going to hear the track entitled Agenda, and it's right here on 89.1 KNSJ, Descanso.

Greetings. This is Matt and DJ Like It or Not from Black Cat Wax. 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

Hello and welcome to Stomping Grounds, a show about music from Southern California, San Diego, TJ, and Orange County in that order. Coming up, Josephine Starr, Plosives, Low Points, Saul Williams, featuring local Ganja Sufi. And that was Pacific Ocean Relics, Lower Powered, from their 2025 album, Inside the Shell. It is Stomping Grounds. I am Tim Piles. Right now, I'd like to play Eddie Vedder and Guitars Over Guns. Better Believe. This is the Pearl Jam frontman in collaboration with the youth organization Guitars Over Guns. The tracking was created to collaborate and celebrate a major historic milestone and directly supports music mentorship for young people. Eddie Vedder, who used to be in a San Diego band called Bad Radio, with Guitars Over Guns, Better Believe. It's on Stomping Grounds.

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facts will not harm you. What to fight and what to report. Build relations within your society merely to survive or eagerly to prosper. Step back to step forward. Hold tight or let go. The decisions to make in instances without choice. Your own emotions may surprise you. Things may not always go as planned. Some truths are cliche. Discernment and nuanced judgment. Solid reasoning. Willful abandon. You will find yourself in love. You will lose yourself in passion. Work to find yourself again. You'll be forced to reckon with survival. You may find weapons, crutches, props, useful. You'll sing and dance. You'll discover instruments, varied means of communication. You may seek escape. You may depend greatly on

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Random testaments of illumination. Anchored in faith,

low points, disappointment. They're a surf rock and slacker punk band from San Diego, California, fronted by songwriter Kevin Vega. They're well known for mixing high-energy fuzzy garage pop melodies with deeply personal lyrics about depression and alienation. I think I got that from AI. Nice description. Before that, Saul Williams, Conspiracy, featuring More Mother, and Ganja Sufi from San Diego. It's the first taste of Saul Williams' upcoming seventh studio album, Leap Life. Comes out August 28th through the label Big Data, or Dada. Again, I'm Tim Piles. Bad news from Rob Crow. He has tinnitus and has had to cancel touring with Plosives and Pinback. We wish him the best. This is Plosives. Falls Equivalency goes out to Rob Crow. It's on Stomping Grounds.

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0: Josephine Starr, Random Stranger, a new song from them. Friday, July 24th, American Actor, Sunbender, Sturdivant, and Josephine Starr at the Casbah, $12. Josephine Starr will be in the Razzmatazz Lounge, that is in the back area of the Casbah. We have a bar back there, by the way. Hot Coals Only before that, Human or Alien. Thursday, July 30th, they'll be at the Casbah with Guy and Noon. Only $10 for that. One of my favorite singer-songwriters in San Diego is a guy named Happy Ron. He's pretty happy, and his songs are fun, light, and airy. And he sent me a new one. It's Ronald Hill, a.k.a. Happy Ron. People been drinking. If booze could talk, it's on Stomping Grounds.
1: People been drinking back since the dawn of time. People been drinking since water turned to wine. People been drinking, is anyone in doubt? People been drinking, so don't eat me out.

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Nice work, Tristan Brooks, a new song called Shoulder. It's a new single and title track from the upcoming album, Shoulder, from Tristan Brooks. Before that, Eternal Wave, I think that's two songs, Ruby and Poison Ivy. They're two popular upbeat surf rock tracks by the California-based indie band Eternal Wave. They released both songs as a feature on their EP, Flow Vessel. Yeah, I'm using AI to write some of this stuff. I'm fascinated by the descriptions. Most of the time, I'll just tell you, they rock. Eternal Wave, you rock. I enjoyed that very much. I played this last week, I believe. It's the Ride Overs, noise pop and shoegaze band from San Diego. They're an indie rock band. It originally appeared on their 2019 studio album titled Die Cruisin'. It was later re-released as a standalone digital album single. The Ride Overs, Drive. Don't drive and text. It's Stomping Grounds.

JJR, Justin John Rodriguez with When the Sun Leaves Town from his EP Poor Life Choices. Thank you, Justin John Rodriguez, for sending that in. And it was great to see you recently. You can also send me music by hitting me up on The Local Pile on Instagram, The Local Pile, P-Y-L-E. And before that, The Rideovers with their new old single, Drive. Right now, it's Glass Complex. This is their latest single. Well, they sent it to me, and it says the song is called Mosquitoes. But when you Shazam it, it says it's February blah blah, kill me already. Now, there's a bad word in all of that. It's one long word. February inking, kill me already. I don't know. Check it out. It's Glass Complex, man. And it's on Stomping Grounds.

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Cloud Types with Bad Back plus Witch's Spell. It's from the new EP titled Live from Port Romance. It originally appeared, the studio version, on an album that came out last year. All My Memories of You Are the Ones Where I'm Alone. I'm Tim Piles. This has been Stomping Grounds. Our music bed tonight has been DJ Peanuts, Party On. And I'm going to leave you with the Neighborhood Kids Push featuring Bamboo. It's on their new album, Voice of the Revolution. Love this track, love this band, love Bamboo. It's the Neighborhood Kids with Push. This has been Stomping Grounds. I'm Tim Piles. Support local music and buy their merch. Bam, brr.

But he's just hella frustrated from years of talking sane. Feel like they ain't hearing us, feel like I'm going insane. Israel been stealing and killing and we've been yelling at the Philippine elite is still stealing from all its citizens. Americans are demonizing people they stole land from, then got the nerve to hate on migrant people. Hella random.

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Welcome back to Never Mind the Whiplash. I'm your host, the RL Grinder, and this week is all about speed, baby. It's summer and we're taking it seriously. I want to dedicate this first block to my good friend, the Speed King himself, Andy Strickland. This whole block is for you, big boy. And we're going to kick things off with Deep Purple's Speed King.

Shoot. That was Deep Purple with Speed King, Motorhead with Overkill, Accept with Fast as a Shark, Twisted Sister with Burn in Hell, Venom with Harmony Dies, and Helloween with Gorgar. Coming up next, we're going to get a little grimy with it. We're gonna sprinkle some cigarette ash into the pool because it's Obituary with Chopped in Half.

That was Obituary with Chopped in Half, Exodus with Force of Habit, Priestess with I Am the Night, Color Me Black, Skeleton Witch with Vengeance Will Be Mine, and Mr. Bungle with Glutton for Punishment. Up next, we got Solicitor with Blood Revelations. Hold on to your face, babies.

That was Solicitor with Blood Revelations, Toxic Holocaust with Time to Die, and Contusion with Throne of Skulls. Now, this is that part of the night where I'd like to remind everybody at this Headbangers Barbecue that KNSJ is entirely community funded, and we are able to do what we do because of you. And if you're able to, why don't you cruise on over in that pool floaty and hit that donate button if you're able to? We're going to close tonight out with an absolute face melter. It is Wraith with Truth Decay, and I will see you all back here in the pit next Monday night. Good night, you beautiful, beautiful people.

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2: 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I love rock music. I hope you do too. On 89.1 KNSJ Justice Radio. This is the Hydrogen Jukebox celebrating all kinds of rock. Here is one of my favorite songs. I know I always say that, but it's Firewater doing Borneo.

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1: Well, it's 9th and Hennepin. All the donuts have names that sound like prostitutes. And the moon's teeth marks are on the sky, like a tarp thrown all over this. And the broken umbrellas like dead birds. The steam comes out of the grill like the whole goddamn town's ready to blow. And the bricks are all scarred with jailhouse tattoos. And everyone is behaving like dogs. And horses are coming down Violin Road, and Ditch is dead on his feet. And all the rooms, they smell like diesel, and you take on the dreams of the ones who slept there. And I'm lost in the window, and I hide in the stairway, and I hang in the curtain, and I sleep in your hat. And no one brings anything small into a bar around here. They all start out with bad directions. And the girl behind the counter has a tattooed tear. One for every year he's away, she said. Such a crumbling beauty. There's nothing wrong with her, $100 won't fix. She has that razor sadness that only gets worse with the clang and the thunder of the Southern Pacific going by. And the clock ticks out like a dripping faucet till you're full of rag water, bitters, and blue ruin. And you spill out over the side to anyone who will listen. I've seen it all. I've seen it all through the yellow windows on the evening train.

0: Sugar water. Chibomato, right before that. Ninth and Hennepin, and that was Tom Waits. Feel a Whole Lot Better. The Byrds, Albuquerque, Mike Cooley on a new compilation that it might have been Mojo, it might have been Uncut, put out a whole bunch of Neil Young covers. Really fun. That was Albuquerque. Steppenwolf began with Born to Be Wild, and right before that, to kick off the show, Firewater with Borneo. Perfect song for our time. I'm DJ Jules, going back to the music with the Beatles.
1: Red light.
2: Demo take one.

Those peaches are Private Steve Miller. That was the Joker. Space Truckin'. Tried and True. Deep Purple there. Caber Fair Peaks is something I've really been enjoying. That's Nolan Potter's Nightmare Band. Nolan Potter's Nightmare Band. Matilda was brought to you by Alt J. Active Child gave us I'm Your Child at Night. Redbone with The Witch Queen of New Orleans, and the Beatles with their version, and Paul, of course, wrote it, Come and Get It. I've got time for one or two or so more songs, and I'll see you next time on the Hydrogen Jukebox on 89.1 KNSJ Justice Radio. You're the Sunday.

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0: 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Our theme music is Time is Tight by Booker T and the MGs. Good morning to each and every one of you. Diane, Anna, and I are producing the program and very happy to be with you tonight. Tonight is Monday night and we have a handful of excellent shows for you. In tonight's program, we would start with a Ralph Nader Radio Hour, with Ralph Nader in conversation with Dean Becker on supposed Social Security shortfall, and then with David Helvarg on KELP. Then Cass Freeman on U.S. and Iran and Israel attempts to instigate civil war in Lebanon. Then Gerald Horn on America at 250 and the counter-revolution of 1776. Then David McNally on Marxist history of slavery and capitalism. Then Ehsan Safarnejad on Trump's deal blows up, Iran hits U.S. bases. And then the Tom Hartman Show. 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
1: Good evening. This is Something's Happening at Midnight, and this is the Ralph Nader Radio Hour. I'm Anna Kunkin. Tonight, Ralph speaks to economist Dean Becker about the hypocrisies behind the supposed Social Security shortfall and Republicans' waste, fraud, and abuse panic. Then, Ralph talks with journalist and ocean activist David Helvarg about his new book, Forest of the Sea, The Remarkable Life and Imperiled Future of Kelp. About our guests, Dean Becker is a senior economist at the Center for Economic and Policy Research, where he authors Beat the Press, his regular commentary on economic reporting. He has written several books, including Getting Back to the Full Employment, A Better Bargain for Working People, The End of Loser Liberalism, Making Markets Progressive, False Profits, Recovering from the Bubble Economy, and The Conservative Nanny State, How the Wealthy Use the Government to Stay Rich and Get Richer. Next, David Helvark is a journalist and ocean activist. He is the founder and executive director of Blue Frontier, an ocean policy and media group, and producer of Rising Tide, the ocean podcast. He has produced more than 40 documentaries for media outlets, including PBS and the Discovery Channel, and he has written several books, including Blue Frontier, The War Against the Greens, and Forest of the Sea, The Remarkable Life and Imperiled Future of Kelp. Let's get started with the show.
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3: Welcome to the Ralph Nader Radio Hour. My name is Steve Scrovan, along with my co-host, David Feldman. How's it going, David?
4: Hello, Steve.
3: And our intrepid producer, Hannah Feldman. Hello, Hannah.
5: Hello, Steve.
3: And the man of the hour. Guess who that is? Ralph Nader. Hello, Ralph.
6: Hello, everybody.
3: Ralph, we want to remind listeners of our offer to get Matthew Ho's Armistice Day speech. Tell us about that.
6: Yes. Matthew Ho, who's a 10-year Marine veteran in Iraq and Afghanistan, is disabled, made an address at a historic church in downtown Boston last fall, which I see as the greatest speech by a veteran since Smedley Butler wrote his War is a Racket, the most decorated Marine general in history, back in the late 1930s. And we're offering it in print free to anybody who writes in 2 weeks. So last week we got a good response. There's 1 week left, listeners. You can get this print by Matthew Ho, and it is a tremendous eye-opener to a lot of people about war and peace and the way veterans are edified for propaganda. So last week we had a good response. There's 1 week left, listeners. You can get this print

0: program, we welcome back economist Dean Baker, and we will discuss a number of issues on which he has been elaborating in a series of articles in Money Trail. One of those issues is Social Security. He asks a very important question. If budget hawks in Congress insist on maintaining that Social Security poses a big problem for the federal budget, why aren't they screaming from the rafters about Trump's proposed military budget, which is more than twice as big? The other issue is government fraud, waste, and abuse. Elon Musk was supposed to be solving that problem for us, but it turns out they were looking for fraud in all the wrong places, among the poor, when it was right in front of them all along, among the rich and powerful. Next up, we welcome back journalist and ocean activist David Helvarg. He's the founder and executive director of Blue Frontier, an ocean policy and media group, and he's also the author of the new book, Forest of the Sea, The Remarkable Life and Imperiled Future of Kelp. We'll talk to him about why kelp forests need our protection. As always, somewhere in the middle, we'll check in with our tireless corporate crime reporter, Russell Mokhiber. But first, the fraud was coming from inside the House, the White House. David.
1: Dean Baker is a senior economist at the Center for Economic and Policy Research, where he authors Beat the Press, his regular commentary on economic reporting. He has written several books, including Getting Back to Full Employment, A Better Bargain for Working People, The End of Loser Liberalism, Making Markets Progressive, False Profits Recovering from the Bubble Economy, and The Conservative Nanny State, How the Wealthy Use the Government to Stay Rich and Get Richer. Welcome back to the Ralph Nader Radio Hour, Dean Baker.
2: Thanks a lot for having me on.
3: Yeah, welcome back, Dean. You can see from David's introduction that you deal with basic economic issues, distributable issues, and how the conservative capitalists use the government for their own ends, a kind of corporate socialism. Well, you've recently written a very provocative column. You have compared the Trump increase in the Pentagon budget of $500 billion or more with the politicians saying, we can't afford to increase the Social Security Trust Fund. Can you explain clearly, as you usually do to our listeners, the thrust of your article?
2: Yeah, I mean, one of the points I've made, not just in this context, but many, many other contexts, that people will hear big numbers. They'll hear $300 billion. Sometimes even the foreign aid budget was $25 billion. And they'll go, oh my God, that's a lot of money. That's money out of my pocket. It's causing the government deficit, whatever. That's because they haven't given it any context. And I'm not blaming people for not knowing the budget. People have jobs. They have day jobs. I'm an economist. I'm looking at the budget all the time. That's not most people. And what I always say is that reporters should take the responsibility to put these numbers in a context that make them meaningful for the people who read them, people who hear them on the radio or TV. So we have this projected shortfall, and it's a reasonable projection now, I'd say, because we're only a few years out, going to have a deficit of around $300 billion a year. Is that a lot of money? Well, it's not trivial. A little less than 1% of GDP. But you have Donald Trump puts on the table, he wants to increase military spending by $500 billion. So, I mean, maybe he won't get that. I sure hope he doesn't get it. But in any case, if we could, in any conceivable world, afford to pay $500 billion to increase the military budget, surely we can afford to pay $300 billion to ensure that everyone gets their Social Security benefits. So it's just a case, put it in context. I'm not going to say it's a small number. It isn't, but it's smaller. $300 billion is smaller than $500 billion, and that's really not a disputable point.
3: Of course, Trump didn't break it down into why the generals need another $500 billion to go from $1 trillion to $1.5 trillion military budget, which is over half of the operating expenditures of the entire federal government. The operating expenditures like Department of Agriculture, Department of Treasury, Department of State, Department of Interior. That's one context that should be placed before the American people. And it's also unaudited. The Pentagon is violating every year since 1992 a congressional requirement on all agencies to present annual audited budgets to the Congress. And they have not done that. They've tried to do it recently. It's cost hundreds of millions of dollars to outside accounting firms, and they haven't passed muster. This, for example, the Army doesn't even know where a lot of its positions are around the world. The Air Force doesn't know where its parts are and warehouses around the world. It's totally chaotic, totally wasteful, and

0: huge cost overruns by the greedy military contractors like the F-35 plane and Lockheed Martin. Now, it's very important that you bring that into the public discussion, especially on Capitol Hill, because the Democrats and Republicans in recent years have actually increased the military budget beyond what the generals have asked for. It's a bipartisan increase, and they don't even really have rigorous appropriation hearings on the proposed military budget by the president anymore. It's just pushed through Congress. So if you had a good response to pitting the military budget increase up against the need to shore up Social Security, which of course is for the people and is rigorously audited and it has very few percent administrative costs, and these Americans need it to live on and they spend it almost entirely. They don't hoard it. Elaborate that. I would think that you got a pretty good response.
1: If you can get the two placed side by side, apart from the military contractors, and I guess a few people really love the military for whatever reason, I don't think many people would say, oh, yes, we should be increasing the military budget like that. And your points are exactly right. I mean, there's so much waste in there. And if you go back to when Elon Musk was running around with Doge and he's going around, oh, we're going to get waste, fraud, and abuse. Well, mostly they were looking at the places where, I'm not going to say there was none, but there clearly was not a lot. If you want to get waste, fraud, and abuse, take your chainsaw to the Pentagon because it's all over the place, but Musk never touched it. And it's unfortunate that we just can't get it framed that way. So they'll find someone who got Medicaid that wasn't eligible because their income was too high last month and make a big deal about that and yell fraud, fraud, especially if the person's Black. But with the military, God, everywhere there's millions of dollars, sometimes hundreds of million dollars. Donald Trump Jr. just signed up with a firm producing drones that just got a $600 million contract from the Pentagon. This is everywhere. But unfortunately, they do their best to shield it from public examination.
0: Yeah. And there's another difference as well, is that the military budget increase proposed by Tyrant Trump is not paid for. It just increases the federal debt and passes it on to our children and grandchildren. Whereas Social Security is paid for. Every month, there are deductions from tens of millions of workers' paychecks, for example. Comment on that.
1: Yeah, well, we have a designated tax for Social Security. Again, that will fall short. It's projected to fall short, I should say, as of 2032. But it has been entirely paid for. So every cent that's been paid out in benefits since the program got started in the late 30s was paid for through the designated tax. So we're all paying this tax. We see it in our paychecks, or see it come out of our paychecks, I should say. And that's been the case for 90 years now. And by contrast with the Pentagon, it's just you write the check and there's nothing to offset that. There's no claim that there's some designated tax for that. So in that sense, the larger the military budget, yeah, it absolutely does increase the deficit.
0: Here's another article you wrote that should be an eye-opener. He takes apart Doge, the criminal enterprise rampaging through the federal government last year, headed by felon Elon Musk. And they promised $2 trillion of savings. And, you know, they just wrecked one agency after another, particularly the Agency for International Development. Can you tell us in summary fashion the kind of wreckage and how it affected lives overseas and lives and livelihoods here in America?
1: Yeah, I mean, Musk openly took pleasure in laying off workers, that we have all these government workers that weren't doing anything. And yeah, big bureaucracy, of course, you're going to find two, three, four, whatever. There's someone who's done, and that's not true just in government. Go to Microsoft, go to any major corporation. Sure, in a big bureaucracy, there'll be someone's not doing their job. Odds are Elon Musk didn't find those people. He threw out a lot of people, career people, people who've been in these agencies for 10, 20 years. And just said, oh, you're out on the street. And basically, his guys admitted this. They didn't know what the hell they were doing. But where it had the biggest consequences, I mean, I'm sure we'll see it other places, but is with foreign aid. He just got a big kick out of that. USAID, he just shut it down. He boasted about that. He goes, last weekend, I fed USAID into the wood chopper. That's almost verbatim what he said. Now, what this meant was that you have people, and again, you could find waste in that program just like any other program, but this is a program that provided millions of people with medicine, with nutrition, with healthcare, and suddenly they couldn't get it. And the biggest deal there was the PREPAR program, the president's program for aid in Africa, set up under George W. Bush. So this is a bipartisan program, and it saved millions, probably tens of millions of people's lives by providing them with medicine for HIV. It had been a deadly disease. We developed medicines. I know Ralph worked on this, so I'm getting it set up, that we provided them medicines that are low cost. They were charging $15,000 a year here, but they were able to get generic versions, charged $200 to $300 a year, and literally provided millions of people with the drugs that allowed them to live normal lives. And Elon Musk was boasting, he killed that program. That's great. But millions of people, I mean, thankfully, I don't think it's millions yet, but if that program doesn't get restarted or funded somewhere else, you're going to see millions of people lose their lives.
0: Well, they know some of the death counts. Boston University researchers estimated over 600,000 in Africa died because of cutoffs by aid. You know, we're talking about, for example, tuberculosis medicine. We're talking about AIDS medicine. Little children dying because they don't get enough food supplements. And as you say, the budget of AID was peanuts. It's a few days budget of the Pentagon. And Musk had glee. He literally had glee in doing this. The level of sadism that Musk and Trump portrayed in those months when Doge wildcatters rampaged through one agency and department after another like a juggernaut of destruction, I don't think it's ever come close to anything like that happening in American history. But the amazing thing that they've gotten away with is they're championing themselves as fighters against government fraud. And here's how they define fraud. They define fraud as Medicaid recipients who cheat or food supplement recipients who cheat. The real big fraud is corporate fraud on the government, on Medicare, on Medicaid. The estimate that I heard a few years ago is by the government is that commercial fraud by criminal billing practices has stole $60 billion with a B from Medicare in 1 year. And they did the same type of fraudulent billing for Medicaid and government contracts. The military contractors are full of all kinds of shenanigans, as you pointed out. Now, here's a figure by the nation's leading expert on healthcare billing fraud, Malcolm Sparrow, a professor at Harvard University and applied mathematician. He estimated years ago, conservatively, that 10% of all healthcare expenses go down the drain due to billing fraud and abuse. That is, the vendors, the companies selling the services or receiving outsourcing contracts by the government, are cheating and looting the taxpayer who is supporting these benefit programs. And that amounts to over $400 billion this year, at least 10% of all healthcare expenditures. And Mehmet Oz, who's in charge of Medicare and Medicaid programs in the Department of Health and Human Services under Robert Kennedy Jr., as we speak, has not latched on to that. I've brought that to his attention through his immediate assistance, but he displayed interest, but I haven't heard from him. That's the real fraud, isn't it? In your article, you say the wealthy commit more fraud. Explain.
1: Yeah, absolutely. And, you know, the story that you have the beneficiaries, are it literally doesn't even make sense. So you think about that with Medicaid. So we're saying we have people on Medicaid that are committing fraud. No one gets a check from Medicaid. What would that even mean? Like, you signed up for Medicaid and you weren't eligible. So that would mean that they might be making a payment to a doctor or hospital that they don't actually have to make because you didn't qualify. I'm sure that happens sometimes, but it's not like someone's living high on the hog because they were able to get Medicaid to pay for their doctor's visit when it actually shouldn't have. Again, that's not zero, but my God, all the things, you know, just as you're saying, Ralph, we have billions that are going out to insurers, to hospitals that are ripping off the government, and they're worried that some guy, some woman has put down something wrong. And half the time, it's just an honest mistake. I mean, I've made mistakes on it. I had a PhD in economics. People have less education. Maybe they don't read that well. Yeah, they're going to make mistakes. And that's what we're worried about.
0: Well, Robert Weissman recently testified for the Senate on Trump's administration and fraud. And he showed that Trump and his Trumpsters are the ones who are committing fraud, producing fraud, covering up fraud, not the poor people around the country they claim are ripping off these benefit programs, as you've just mentioned. Give some examples here of Senator Rick Scott.
1: Yeah, I was just going to mention Rick Scott. He was the president, CEO of United Health, which is now, I don't know if it was true at the time, but it is the largest health insurer in the country. And anyhow, they paid a settlement of $1.7 billion. You can't say they actually were forced to pay a fine. They agreed to pay a settlement of $1.7 billion. But what you can say is companies don't just pay out $1.7 billion. They paid out $1.7 billion because they knew that they stood to lose a lot more if it actually went to trial. So he was the CEO of United Health at the time. And again, he's sitting in the Senate, U.S. Senator, and he'll get up there and yell about fraud. Well, he knows about fraud. He did a lot of it.
0: For sure. He was rewarded by Florida voters and elected governor of Florida before he became a U.S. Senator. Once again, showing that voters are not doing their homework. This was widely publicized in Florida, this company's defrauding of Medicaid. But you see, if Trump really wanted to go after fraud, why would he fire 17 inspector generals in the first week of his administration in January 2025? Explain that.
1: Yeah, that was something that was infuriating. It didn't get anywhere near the attention it deserved. So the inspector generals, they don't generally get that much attention because they're not supposed to. They're not politicians. But these are people that oversee departments, agencies, and pretty much, there might be an exception, but pretty much every department has an inspector general associated with it. If you want to get rid of fraud, these are the people that have been doing it. They've been doing this in many cases 10, 20, 30 years. They have staff. They know what they're doing. They know where the problems are. And one of the stories with the pandemic, the Paycheck Protection Program, there was around $200 billion in fraudulent payments discovered by the inspector general of the Small Business Administration. He was one of the people who was fired by Trump in the first week he was in office. So if you wanted to weed out fraud, you would listen to what these people say. You would give more resources. You would try to support them in their work because they're the ones doing it. And it was kind of incredible because I remember there was some occasion, I forget the exact, whether press conference, whatever, and they dismissed them. They said, well, if they were doing their jobs, why is the fraud still there? Well, they can't unilaterally take action. They write reports. They turn them over to Congress. They turn them over to the Justice Department. They can't just go and arrest people. So insofar as there wasn't action taken, that's the fault of Congress. That's the fault of the Justice Department. They did their jobs. They found the fraud. They identified it. They said, here, go after it. And the fact there wasn't adequate follow-up, which I'd say in most cases there wasn't, that's not their fault.
0: Well, he also fired them illegally. He didn't follow the statutory procedures of providing notice to Congress, etc. So he's firing the watchdogs in one department after another, or putting in, you know, cronies in their place after he fires the authentically confirmed by the U.S. Senate.
1: Exactly. They put in a provision because he did this some in his first term, and they put it in, they changed the law to say that you cannot fire an inspector general without, I forget exactly, you have to provide notice. I forget the time period. You have to give notice, a cause. And he didn't do that. I think in any of the cases, there might have been one or two where he did, but in most of the cases, he did not.
0: And you mentioned in your article one of Trump's cardinal characteristics, which is he pardons violent criminals and he pardons fraudulent convicted criminals. Explain that.
1: Yeah, well, he's taken the pardon power of the president, which is in the Constitution. So in fairness, it's there. But he's taken that to extremes that no president's ever done anything like that. So we go back through prior presidents and it's become kind of a tradition in their last month or so in office. They go through a list of people. There's a process. They have a committee in the Justice Department that reviews them, and they make recommendations to the president. And usually the president follows their recommendations, not say 100%, because sometimes someone will be recommended for pardon. They don't do it, or they recommend someone who they chose otherwise. But generally, it's something done late in the term, right at the end of the term, and to a limited number of people. Trump has taken this to a whole nother level, where he's just pardoned people left and right. He famously pardoned all the January 6th people. Many of them were convicted of violent crimes, attacking police officers, destroying parts of the Capitol. He pardoned all those people. And then he's had this ongoing process where you have people that have committed, we were talking about fraud, many cases convicted of stealing hundreds of millions, even over a billion in one case. I'm forgetting the specifics of it. And it turns out most of these people have made contributions to Donald Trump's political action committee. So basically, he's selling pardons to people who commit fraud, people who commit violent crime. not the sort of thing we've ever seen. Again, we can go back and see some questionable pardons, but nothing remotely on the scale of what we're seeing with Trump.
0: Which gets us to Trump and his family's own corruption, which is at record highs, blatant, open, shameless. And it's the subject, by the way, of a brand new book called MAGA Inc., The Enrichment of Trump and His Cronies. You've been following this. A lot of people are vague about what the nature of this corruption is. It's not money in envelopes sent to a high government official surreptitiously. It's much more meticulous, sweeping, orchestrated. Can you give our listeners some idea of the nature of that self-enrichment, corruption, and the violation of the Emoluments Clause in the Constitution?
1: Well, he's basically operating businesses out of the White House. The most obvious one is Trump crypto coin, that people want favors from him. They buy millions of dollars. I think someone bought $100 million of his crypto coin. So that's like basically just give me money, buy my crypto coin. So you're seeing that, but he has any number of other scams. The UFC fight, the ultimate mixed martial arts that they had on the White House lawn last week. He has an interest in that. He owns, I don't know exactly what percent, but he owns shares in that. He owns shares in any number of companies that he contracts with. He has the government contract with. So we've never seen that sort of level of abuse. Generally, a president puts their assets in a blind trust. There might be some exceptions, but that's been the case for through my lifetime, I'll just say. Again, going back further, I don't know what Franklin Roosevelt did or whatever, but generally, it's been the pattern. Whatever wealth they had, they put aside. They didn't know whether their actions were helping or hurting their wealth. That's not the case with Trump. He knows exactly where his money is, and he's constantly giving contracts to companies where he has a stake in them. And again, none of that's hidden. We don't have to do any investigation. It's all right out in the open.
0: Well, as Citizens for Tax Justice pointed out years ago, if you restored the corporate and wealthy tax rates to the tax rates in the prosperous 1960s, you would raise hundreds of billions of dollars. You wouldn't have so much federal deficit. But it's just going in the opposite direction, and the Democratic Party is not making it a number one issue, even though, by the way, the polls show that 85% or more of the American people, that includes a lot of conservative voters, want to raise, or I would say restore, the very undertaxed, super wealthy, and corporations. So you got a left-right coalition, and the Jeffries and Schumer aren't picking up on it. How do you explain that?
1: Well, I'd explain it. You know the answer to that, Ralph. It's campaign contributors that they're counting. They need money for their elections, and a lot of those people who are going to give the money don't want to pay higher taxes. So I think that's the story there.
0: Well, if the Democrats win in November and they take control of the House and or the Senate, as they should, against the most corrupt GOP in history, are they going to be ready, like the Heritage Foundation's 900-page report telling the Republicans when they won in 2024 what kind of legislation to pass, what kind of laws to repeal? Or are the Democrats going to simply clap their hands and proceed business as usual? Do you see any of the groups that you're related to or that you've worked with putting forth a proposal even before November as to what the Democrats should be obligated to do, starting with public hearings and legislation?
1: Well, a lot of people are putting forward proposals. I think the more important thing is the power. And we just saw this last night, actually. It's a great story that you have progressive Democrats that are challenging the mainstream. And in New York City, there were three progressive Democrats that won congressional seats. They won the nomination, but all but certain means they'll win the congressional seat in November against very centrist mainstream Democrats. So the bigger thing is going to be the political battle. I remember years ago, I was at a conference and we were talking about the Powell memo. For people who don't know, this is something written by Justice Powell before he was on the Supreme Court. It's in 71 there about how the business community has to unite and beat back the liberals, people like Ralph, who are causing too much trouble. And anyhow, it outlined how they should go about and do it. And much of it was followed. And they were very successful in beating back the liberals. So anyhow, someone at the conference said, well, we need our own Powell memo. And then someone responded, said, we have a Powell memo, many of them. And I'd say that there are a lot of really good proposals. So I have proposals, other people have proposals. The problem is the power. So can you defeat the Jeffries, the Nancy Pelosi, she's of course leaving personally. But the point is, you have this centrist group that has dominated the party, controlled the party for decades, and it's a question of beating them back. And if you have enough people, Mamdani, AOC, Bernie Sanders, if you have enough people coming from the left and they have support in the country, then you'll move things. So the key thing is the political power. But we have the ideas. We have the policies.
0: Do you believe that the Democrats will recognize that a lot of the proposals we're talking about have left-right support? Conservative, liberal families want the same thing for their children, for public services, for upgrading public works, creating jobs, de-bloating the military budget. Do you think they recognize that?
1: I think there is a recognition of it. I think they're being very, I don't know if pragmatic is the best word for this, but they're saying, okay, I know that's where the votes are, but on the other hand, we need however many million to run for Senate, for this House seat, for whatever it might be. And the people that we're counting on getting it from don't want to hear those things. So that's a really big problem. It's very deep in our political structure that money has incredibly outsized influence.
0: Every time an election year comes, the Democrats don't talk about campaign finance reform because they don't want to unilaterally disarm. And it just gets worse and worse as the PACs, the corporate PACs, get bigger, richer, and more secretive in how they spend their money for or against candidates.
1: Even more important, that's the media. The media has always been corporate controlled. So it's not as though you had left wingers controlling CBS and, you know, the New York Times, whatever you might point to as the media. But you're seeing it being taken over by extreme right wingers. So Larry Ellison, who's a Trumper, or his son, I guess, David Ellison, now controls CBS. And he put in Barry White, who's a total Trumper, running CBS News. And they might take over CNN. They're going to do the same thing there. We already had Rupert Murdoch, of course, has been started Fox News, controlling it for decades. So we're seeing the right take over the media, and that's a very, very serious problem. At the same time, the rest of the media is like under siege because their traditional model of being paid for by advertising, here I'm thinking newspapers, that's gone through the floor because all the advertising's on the web, going to Facebook, Google, whatever. So that's, to my mind, in some ways a bigger problem because it's not ads, obviously, campaign ads obviously influence people. They study this, they know how to do that, but what people see between the ads also influences people. And if that's all Rupert Murdoch, Fox News type stuff, we're in real trouble.
0: That certainly has already happened to help the Republicans win campaign after campaign. Well, we've reached the end of our time. We've been speaking with Dean Baker, economist, advisor to Groups That Matter, author, writer of contemporary articles, and the pride of Swarthmore College and the University of Michigan. Thank you very much, Dean.
1: Thanks a lot, Ralph. Good talking to you again.
2: We've been speaking with Dean Baker. We will link to his work at RalphNaderRadioHour.com. When we come back, we're going to find out why we need to start paying attention to kelp. But first, let's check in with our corporate crime reporter, Russell Mokyber.
3: From the National Press Building in Washington, D.C., this is your Corporate Crime Reporter Morning Minute for Friday, June 26, 2026. I'm Russell Mokyber. America has a hidden justice system. In that system, decisions are made in secret, and judges are paid for by the corporations that are being sued. Workers and consumers usually lose before these secret arbitration panels. And when they lose, they cannot appeal, and they cannot turn to real courts for help. They are trapped in the system when they sign on to a streaming service or a job. They are unknowingly signing on to a secret justice system called forced arbitration. Brendan Ballew has now written an expose of this hidden justice system. It's called When Companies Run the Courts, How Forced Arbitration Became America's Secret Justice System. For the Corporate Crime Reporter, I'm Russell Mokyber.
2: Thank you, Russell. Welcome back to the Ralph Nader Radio Hour. I'm Steve Scrovan, along with David Feldman, Hannah, and Ralph. Kelp. I need some algae. Kelp. Not just any algae. Kelp. David?
4: David Helvarg is a journalist and ocean activist. 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He has produced more than 40 documentaries for media outlets, including PBS and the Discovery Channel. And he's written several books, including Blue Frontier, The War Against the Greens, and Forests of the Sea, The Remarkable Life and Imperiled Future of Kelp. Welcome back to the Ralph Nader Radio Hour, David Helvarg.
5: Thank you. Great to be here, David.
0: Welcome back. You know, David Feldman left something out, and I'm going to put it this way. How many hours in your life you think you spent in the oceans, scuba diving and investigating matters below the sea level?
5: Not enough. A few hundred diving, maybe a few thousand body surfing or just getting wet. But, you know, I'm privileged. There's 8 billion of us and only about 30 million are on the other 71% of the planet any given moment.
0: Well, it's just a way I want to point out to our listeners that David Helvarg is not only a writer about the ocean, an advocate to protect the ocean, but spends a lot of his time in the ocean. And that gives him a different kind of credential. Why don't you explain to people who don't really understand the importance of the ocean, not just economically, but to the survival of the planet. Can you explain the importance of the ocean?
5: Sure. It's the crucible of life on our blue marble planet. It's the oxygenation event came out of the ocean. The algae and the cyanobacteria gave us our atmosphere. The cycle of water all starts evaporation from the ocean, which goes into the clouds over the mountains, comes back in the form of rain that feeds our crops and fills our rivers. The ocean is the driver of life and also major impact in terms of human activity, in terms of transportation, recreation, protein, energy, and just that sense of awe and wonder of being part of something larger than yourself. For the last 20 years, since you actually helped me launch Blue Frontier, I've been pushing with my colleagues in journalism the idea of the Blue Beat. The only resource in the ocean not fully exploited at this point is good investigative reporting and narrative storytelling, because people don't connect with it. You know, a lot of people think the environment ends at the shoreline, and that's really where 95% of the living space on the planet begins. We go out to stars. In 1977, there was a deep research vessel that went down because there was volcanic activity miles below the surface. And when they got there, they realized there were these geothermal vents that were surrounded by life, by giant white clams and blood red worms and crabs. And it was the realization that not all life in the universe is photosynthetic. It's also chemosynthetic, that all these animals had bacteria that could convert this, what would to us be poisonous, high pressure energy into life. And now we're spending $5 billion sending the Europa rocket to the moon of the Europa moon of Saturn because it has an ice cover and we believe it has a liquid ocean below. And so we're going to look to probe to see if there's life in that ocean below that moon. And of course, we invest much less in an ocean planet that we know exists and that we know is full of life and that we've hardly gotten to know. I mean, we've only mapped at this point about 10% of the deep ocean with the resolution. We've mapped Mars and the moon and the other lifeless places out there.
0: Well, as you say, it's 71% of the surface of the planet Earth. It's very much a part of the increasing global warming. What happens when the ocean is experiencing more and more warming? And relate that to El Nino, because El Nino is coming again. It's going to affect heat and precipitation on land, including the United States. So listeners, you're not going to get away with just spending time in the hills of the United States without being affected. Explain that.
5: Because 90% of our anthropogenic human-caused global warming is being absorbed by the ocean. 90% of the heat that's generated by the burning of fossil fuels and deforestation and the like is being absorbed, which means that NOAA and 30 other institutions around the world last year determined that the ocean's hotter than it's ever been in the historic record, which is the mechanical record going back to when we could start measurements in the 1880s. Each year, the ocean warming has multiple effects. One is it's also absorbing the carbon dioxide along with the heat. I mean, the heat absorption is the equivalent of 5 Hiroshima bombs a second. The carbon dioxide is converted to carbonic acid, which shifts the pH of the ocean, so it's becoming more acidic. And that's threatening the survival of every shell-forming creature from zooplankton to clams to corals. And at the same time, we're seeing these marine heat waves. My latest book, Forest of the Sea, The Remarkable Life and Imperiled Future of Kelp, is because people at least know that corals are in trouble and they have some sense of what a coral reef is. People don't know that the planet has this other forest crisis, that kelp forests cover an area larger than the Amazon basin. And they're also being impacted by these marine heat waves that are growing every year. And as you add more heat to the system, it gets more energetic, which is why we have more and more extreme storms. I covered Katrina in 2005. I thought that would be a turning point. We had 1,800 people killed and a million environmental refugees. But the propaganda by the oil and gas industry is such that we keep having these disasters from a warming ocean planet. We see the melting of the Arctic ice. You know, instead of an alarm bell, it became a dinner bell for all the shipping industries and the people who want to exploit the oil and gas in the increasingly open Arctic waters. So we're in this crisis point, and I'm more frustrated than despairing because we know what the solutions are. It's creating the political will to enact them. The ocean, as I say, is absorbing 90% of our heat, our average temperature, even though they're having record-breaking heat in Europe right now, with temperatures around 100 degrees, our average surface temperature would be about 125 degrees, if not for the ocean's ability to absorb heat. But it's a limited ability. And the effects, as I say, are it's acidifying, it's warming. We're changing the physical nature of the ocean, right? Its temperature, its chemistry, its circulation, even its color.
0: It's also a huge garbage dump for plastics and other pollutants, chemical particulates and otherwise. Dump it into the sea. Dump it into the ocean. It's big. It'll absorb it. And now it's getting into the seafood that is harvested and sent to restaurants and kitchens in the United States. Explain to our listeners what a marine park is. We have national forests, national parks on land, and previous presidents have started marine parks, including a big one off the shores of Hawaii. Explain marine parks and whether the Trump administration is going to try to roll that back too.
5: Sure, absolutely. We have national marine sanctuaries that are like national forests. They're not full protection, but like the law, the 1972 National Marine Sanctuary Act says you can't drill within marine sanctuary borders. And of course, to troll California is threatening to release, have oil leases up and down the coast, including in these national marine sanctuaries where that's breaking the law. They're breaking the law about six ways. They see how much law breaking they can get away with, and then they pull back. Then you have national marine monuments, which are like the national monuments that started with Teddy Roosevelt in 1906. First, they were in wetlands. Now you have places like Papa Hanamakuakea off northwest Hawaii, which is 70% of the U.S. coral reefs. It's an extensive, it's larger than all our national parks combined. And it was created initially by the Clinton administration. George Bush expanded it. It's a bipartisan protected zone. The world, including the United States, has committed to 30 by 30, protecting 30% of the ocean by 2030. And we already protect 27% with our marine monuments in the Pacific, which he now wants to open up to commercial fishing and deep sea mining and other extractive industries as they come up with them. And I don't think it's going to happen, but the threat is there. I mean, we're in a stage of celebrity fascism where laws, including the law of the sea, are being ignored, with deep sea mining being another example. You ask about El Nino earlier. It's a natural cycle of warming in the Pacific that changes global weather. But with all that added heat that I talked about from the burning of fossil fuels, this El Nino is predicted to be the strongest in recorded history, which is going to mean less storms on the East Coast, more storms and runoff, more torrential rain across the country, huge impacts on agriculture on the West Coast, on the East Coast. It's a moment that's very extreme.
0: These marine sanctuaries actually work to improve the survivability of species, don't they?
5: I've dove in marine sanctuaries off of California where there's been a 400% increase in biodiversity. You see big fish, you see, you know, big lobsters, and there's even this spillover effect. A lot of fishermen now support marine protected areas because, you know, it's not that hard to figure out. When you stop killing fish, they tend to grow back. When you protect an area, it's protected. And then there's a spillover effect where they, in marine biology, they call them BFFs, big fat females, which is the fish that are most productive. Not a line I'd use as in bar, but these are the fish that grow to size. And then there's more baby fish, more fry that hatch. And so you have these healthy marine parks, and then you have healthy ecosystems expanding beyond them, including marine wildlife that's commercially available for protection. So we have our Peter Benchley Ocean Awards in May. We held them at the Monterey Bay Aquarium, and the global award we gave to the president of the Azores, who's established a huge marine protected area around the Azores that includes incredible kelp forest, which again, provide habitat for salmon and cod and herring and a lot of species that wildlife we like to eat. But the short answer is yes, they work and the science shows they work. And just like national parks, they're also bioreserves for the future.
0: Let's get to your great new book, which came out in early May, called Forest of the Sea, The Remarkable Life and Imperiled Future of Kelp. You know, I went through elementary school, high school, college, law school. I never heard the word kelp. You say it's critical to the global ecosystems. Can you explain it to our listeners?
5: Sure. Kelp forest. I mean, people, as I said earlier, know coral reefs. And I talked to my friend Sylvia Earle, her deepness, who says, yeah, people like warm, comfortable environments. And coral and kelp are like the ivory and ebony of the ocean. Kelp are in cold water. They generate $500 billion a year in goods and services in terms of fisheries, food. They're the mother seed for the seaweed industry, which is generating 40 million tons a year. It's part of aquaculture is now larger than wild fishing. There's 130 million tons a year of seafood that we grow versus 90 million that we're still extracting from the ocean. And of that 130 million tons, 40 million, as I say, is seaweed. It's both a food source, but it also gives us algae, the kelp. It's what they call evolutionary convergence. They look the same, but they aren't the same as plants. Trees are their cellular structure is all cellulose. You can't do much with sawdust. You can't eat it. 40%, 60% of these kelp, which are like the bamboo of the sea, they grow a foot, 2 feet a day. And 60% of their cells is cellulose and 40% is algae. And algae in the 1920s, they discovered was a great emulsifier and stabilizer. And so it's in all our processed foods. It's in all our cosmetics and medicines. I mean, people say, well, kelp, yuck, or algae, yuck, but it's in our shampoo, it's in our toothpaste, it's in our lipstick, it's in ice cream. It makes the ice cream creamier instead of icier. It's in the chicken nuggets, and therefore it makes sense that it's also in the heartburn medicine. But again, people, I opened the chapter one of my book on a salmon river in Alaska, because people know salmon are these heroic, Homeric ocean and river fish. They don't know that part of their life cycle, when they leave the rivers, they go into the kelp forest and they eat phytoplankton until they're large enough not to become prey. And so it's a nursery for salmon and cod and herring. I just did a story for American Indian Magazine on herring roe on kelp, which is a traditional food for indigenous people for thousands of years since humans came to the Americas along the kelp highway. And otters, of course, are the keystone predators that keep the kelp healthy. So it's not just the billions that like coral reefs, they also protect our shorelines from erosion and calm the storm waters. And they generate oxygen. I mean, half our oxygen comes from microalgae in the ocean, from phytoplankton. And another 20% comes from a combination of the kelp forest and the seagrass meadows and the mangroves and the salt marshes that give us another 20%. So literally more than every other breath you take, you can thank the salty part of the world that is our oceans, our kelp forests, and our coral reefs and the like.
0: Well, in your book, you estimate that 50% of the kelp has been destroyed and it's on its way to extinction off our shorelines. Why is it endangered?
5: It's endangered, as with corals. I mean, when I started Blue Frontier 20 years ago, the main threats were overfishing and pollution, oil, chemical, plastic, nutrient pollution. Today, that's being overwhelmed by these marine heat waves. And we had one that came to California, we called it the blob, in 2013. And within a few years, 95% of the bull kelp north of the Golden Gate was gone. And this is for 300 miles. One of my chapters, Fort Bragg, which is also the theme of our documentary, Sequoias of the Sea, it's a community of 7,000 that depended on the kelp. When it went away, the urchin fishery went away. The 25 to 30 million a year they got from the recreational abalone diving fishery went away because the kelp supports all these other species. And without the kelp, in lieu of the kelp, the other effect of this heat wave was it killed off most of the sea stars on the West Coast, literally billions, over 90%, including the last predator, sunflower sea star, that was eating these little purple urchins. The otters were long gone because of the hunting. The big fish and big lobsters were gone because of overfishing. The last predator on these urchins were these monstrous 24-armed, cannibalistic, fast-moving sea stars that would eat these little urchins. When they died off because of the heat, the sea star wasting disease was supercharged by that marine heat wave. Then these little urchins came out of their hidey holes and they multiplied 10,000%. And basically all the kelp forests were replaced by these urchin barrens. And then they go into this dormant state. They call them zombie urchins. And they can survive for years. You know, the gonads, which is where we get our uni for sushi, they kind of contract and they just cover the bottom. The only thing you can do is go out there with hammers, which I've been diving with people who are literally hammering the urchins. And it's worked. I mean, in Southern California, I dove on 80 acres of kelp forest that's been restored. People hammering the urchins out and replanting new fresh spore. And it's interesting that the people who used to be at each other's necks, the fishermen and the tribes and the environmentalists and the scientists, they're all now working together to try and restore the kelp. And there's some possibility when you make the real commitment. South Korea, the fisheries agency, understands that wild kelp forests are essential to their food security. So they invest $29 million a year, and they've brought back 50,000 acres of wild kelp, and they plan to have 125,000 acres restored by 2030. So you can do it. The scientist I talked to in Tasmania, he says, we can restore some of the kelp, but it's expensive. And if we don't get off fossil fuels, if we don't reduce greenhouse gases, we lose them all by the end of the century, the kelp forests, the coral reefs. So this is the localized challenge. Is I go diving with people who are removing urchins and restoring kelp. And I call them the seaweed rebels, the marine grassroots folks. There are thousands of people around the world doing this. We're just not doing it at scale. There's a recent study that says for $14 billion, we could bring back something like 10 million acres of kelp. You can protect the existing kelp, which they're doing in Argentina and Chile and elsewhere, and the Azores. We can restore kelp. It's more expensive, but it's doable because, as I say, my friends who do coral restoration, they take a fragment, they cement it onto a dead coral, and if it grows 12 inches in a year, they're thrilled. With kelp, you create the environment where it can come back. It'll come back 100 feet in a year. So, and then the larger issue, though, is it keeps getting beat down by these increasing numbers of marine heat waves, where there are parts of West Australia where the kelp forests are becoming tropical coral forests because the change is happening. The heat is happening so quickly. So, yeah, as I say, I'm more frustrated than despairing because we know what the solutions are. You know, a quick transition to clean energy is actually market friendly at this point. It's the cheapest energy and the cheapest production, and it's happening. I mean, we get caught up in being trapped in our little bubble in the United States, but globally, the entire system's electrifying based on cleaner energy, China and Portugal and Spain. And when we bought the Strait of Hormuz, who benefited, I mean, everybody hurt, but who hurt less was China and Spain because they've made the commitment to clean energy. They're not as dependent on those tankers full of petroleum.
0: I've asked David to give us a little brief reading of an excerpt from the book to give you an idea. It's as if you're with David and you have that feeling without even getting wet. I can't describe how vivid, how specific, how luminous, how inviting this book is. Forest of the Sea, the Remarkable Life and Imperiled Future of Kelp.
5: Well, I appreciate that. And of course, as you say, you know, it's an excuse to get wet. So kelp is the new coral chapter. Of course, I had to go to Palau and dive in the coral, which is warm and beautiful. But, you know, kelp diving is like a full contact sport. I love it, too. So I end the book diving in Catalina, and then the last chapter is called Triage for the Ocean. At some point, I write that, you know, if you think I'm doom scrolling, give a few more pages. I then talk to Sylvia Earle, my friend, who's realistically optimistic. And then I end it with Italian philosopher Antonio Gramsci once wrote about a practical way to move forward in this life. Pessimism of the intellect, optimism of the will. And then he died in a fascist prison. Nonetheless, I believe that the seaweed rebels who've entangled their lives with macroalgae, immersing themselves in the science, restoration, protection, and digestion of the world's kelp forest, will in the end protect what they love, eat well, and die trying. We might even suggest that if we become stewards of the most basic building blocks of life, including algae and cyanobacteria, they may help us begin to heal the world. After all, like algae, we all come from salt water on both an individual and evolutionary basis. And as Isaac Dinesen wrote, the cure for anything is salt water. Wet tears or the sea. So when you return to the source, when you explore the dark, mysterious, and enchanting forest of the sea, You're also returning home to reconnect to the wonder and scary sacred wildness that is both within you and around you, and it can also be cold, wet, and awesome. It's like a large, fast-moving shadow in the kelp when there's only 6 feet of visibility and you think, hey, wait, what was that? It's life.
0: End quote. Thank you very much, David. Before we conclude, David, I want you to tell our readers how we first connected years ago and what that led to, so they can become active and engage with your efforts.
5: Yeah, no, I was got over 22 years ago. Blue Frontier, my first ocean book, had just come out. I was with my partner. She was had cancer, and you called. You read the last chapter of Seaweed Rebellion about marine grassroots who have solutions. We just have to scale them up. And you liked it, and you suggested we start talking. And, you know, after she passed, I was thinking I'd go back to war reporting because I knew that was a good antidote to depression. This was when Bush Jr. was about to invade Iraq. And you offered to help me follow through on that Seaweed Rebel chapter and see if we could build a network of ocean activists. And I decided kind of we're always going to have wars. We may not always have kelp forests or coral reefs or healthy oceans. And so with your support, I recycled, as any good environmental reporter would, recycle the book Blue Frontier into an organization that's now been 20 years and more. And so I always, you know, appreciated your both your readership and your support for the work I do and many others.
0: Well, one of the things you did, you put out a directory of ocean preservation groups all over the borders, Pacific, Gulf of Mexico, and the Atlantic coast. You brought all these little groups together and enhanced their impact, among other writings. How can people join Blue Frontier? It's a 501c3 nonprofit. It's very lean and has had influence on members of Congress,

0: convocations in Washington and elsewhere. And David brings Blue Frontier to your community. He goes to places. How can they join?
1: We're a mean, lean ocean machine. 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So it's at bluefront.org is our starting point. And then we have lots of projects off of that. When the Green New Deal, we read it and saw it didn't have any blue in it. So we partnered up with the Center for Blue Economy. We eventually got a ocean climate action plan that added $10 billion and $3 billion for greening ports, $7 billion for coastal restoration. The money all got out before Trump got in. And, you know, now it's all about rebuilding, rebuilding from the start. Your last discussion, I think that you once said, we were interviewing you and hope to do that again for a podcast. But you once talked about how when you bring your family to the beach and if it's closed down due to pollution, nobody goes, oh, well, I'm against government regulation, so I'm fine with this. You know, when you talk about your left-right coalition, I mean, the ocean's one of those places that people come together and realize that there's so much to be gotten out of it. This HOMO leader in Fort Bragg told me his arguments with bringing back the sea otters. He said, the fishermen, he says, just because you're on the ocean doesn't mean you own the ocean. And I think increasing numbers of people are beginning to understand how much we owe the ocean. And I think thanks to your support and others, we're just trying to spread the word that this is, you know, it's not God's green earth. It's God's blue marble, and it's precious, well, and we need to defend it.
0: Well said, David. And listeners, have your children go to this website, bluefront.org, because it's very artistic, very graphic. David is a genius in communication here, and it's never too early for your youngsters to learn about the importance of the ocean. Thank you very much, David. Again, the book, you really will see brilliant writing here, writing that engages you, pulls you, entices you. It's called The Forest of the Sea, The Remarkable Life and Imperiled Future of Kelp. Thank you very much.
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Then, Ralph spoke with journalist and ocean activist David Helvarg about his new book, Forested the Sea, The Remarkable Life and Imperiled Future of Kelp. 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

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Let's continue the program with an interview with Cass Freeman, retired American diplomat who served on all five continents, especially in Middle East, by Glenn Diasson, professor of Russian International Affairs at University of Southeastern Norway, with focus on geoeconomics and Eurasia, host of the Greater Eurasia podcast on the topic of U.S. and Iran resume war, Israel attempts to instigate civil war in Lebanon from 29th of June.

0: yet again threatening to eliminate Iran. We see that Israel and the government in Lebanon signed an agreement, which at least the Israeli media are celebrating as essentially setting the stage for a civil war within Lebanon. This happened all very quickly after the memorandum of understanding. We were told it was going to put an end to this war and bring peace to the Middle East. So what is it that has gone wrong, and where do you see this heading?
1: Well, I think it should be called the memorandum of misunderstanding, because it's very clear that there is no understanding underneath it. And Donald Trump either has forgotten what's in it, I mean, he did sign it, or he didn't understand it to begin with, or he's simply doing what he usually does, which is renegotiating what he has apparently agreed to. So we see all sorts of new terms being added by the United States, and the United States basically continuing to contest the outcome of the war, which is the establishment of Iranian control of the Strait of Hormuz. The memorandum of understanding says that ships will be permitted out of the strait under arrangements managed by Iran. And Iran will not charge tolls for 60 days until August 21. That's in the agreement, along with right up front, this agreement depends on the elimination of the war in Lebanon and the withdrawal of the Israelis and a ceasefire. So every single element of this, the basic premises on which the Iranians were to open the strait, has been violated by either Israel or the United States or both. So what we've seen in the Strait of Hormuz is an effort to pretend that the United States and the British Navy can control it by bringing tankers out without regard to the procedures that Iran has established, which the MOU appeared to acknowledge. And Iran has naturally then enforced its control of the strait by attacking these ships. That has led to retaliatory strikes by the United States, first on a basically symbolic level, and then more recently, a more savage level. And that, in turn, has led to Iranian strikes on bases, U.S. bases, in Kuwait and Bahrain, which appear to have been quite serious in the amount of damage they've done, although, as usual, censorship and servile nature of the Western press have kept the facts obscure. We're basically seeing an illustration that this so-called memorandum of understanding, which is basically an agreement to seek agreement, not itself an agreement of any sort, is not in effect. Tit for tat retaliatory process is in progress. The survival of the MOU is in doubt. Israel has successfully defied the American agreement with Iran. The Lebanese government, this Lebanese government, which has now acknowledged Israel's right to be in southern Lebanon and agreed to that Israel will withdraw in accordance with Israel's own judgments on a gradual basis, and that Israel and Lebanese government, Lebanese army, will cooperate in smashing Hezbollah, which is the only effective resistance to Israel. This government is going to be remembered with all the affection that the French bestow on Marshal Pétain. What we're seeing is, I'm not sure you can call it unraveling, because I'm not sure there was anything knitted together in the beginning. But certainly what is happening is a return to chaos rather than order in the whole of West Asia. I haven't even talked about Syria, which Israel has also been bombing. Gaza, of course, continues to be subjected to genocidal squeeze, and the West Bank is in the grip of pogroms and expulsion orders, ethnic cleansing. So ethnic cleansing is going on in southern Lebanon.

0: Basically, the Lebanese government, which is hostile to the Shia population majority in Lebanon, is engaging in this cooperating in ethnic cleansing in southern Lebanon. We're seeing everywhere the denouement of 78 years of Israeli dedication to the Greater Israel Project and expansionism to borders beyond whatever de facto borders exist. Israel has no agreed borders or frontiers. So this is quite a mess. And I should add that the reason that Donald Trump fantasizes about the MOU containing provisions, which it doesn't, or tries to add them, and is served by Secretary of State Rubio, who basically went to the Gulf to affirm Donald Trump's fantasies about the Strait of Hormuz with a mostly cooperative GCC, not entirely, mainly with Bahrain, Kuwait, and the UAE, although I gather that there were representatives of Saudi Arabia and Qatar present for the meetings. I don't think there was an Omani presence. This is a classic effort to renegotiate what has been established on the battlefield and at the negotiating table, and it's not working. Iran is not going to give up control of the Strait of Hormuz. The legal department of the Israeli Foreign Ministry famously declared that international law advances through violations, that violations of law establish new bases of legal norms. And Iran has established such a norm potentially in the Strait of Hormuz. And this is not a good thing because it means that other straits, whether they are the Bab el-Mandeb, Lombok, the Strait of Malacca, Sunda, the Strait of Taiwan, and so forth and so on, all potentially face control by littoral states who will then charge administrative fees for transit. So the freedom of navigation, which is enshrined, by the way, in early Islamic law, as well as by Hugo Grotius, the great Dutch legal scholar who wrote Mare Liberum, the Freedom of the Seas, when it's 1619 or so. All this is collapsing. So quite a mess.
1: Yeah, no, that's a good way of defining it. But I think most people realize that the MOU wouldn't be necessarily followed. That is, Trump expressed his need to get the oil out, and he agreed to terms which seemed very unlikely he was going to fulfill. Indeed, he was contesting these points even as it was put down on paper. And so I guess ignoring the rest was predictable. But so how do you understand then the resumption of attacks on each other? Would this be the United States trying to, as you said, renegotiate, that is, to punish Iran if it tries to, follow the parts of the MOU which it wants and hope that they won't retaliate? Or do you just think this is now, they're not going to be able to put an end to the war? Is there a path back to the ceasefire? Or, it's just very hard to, in this.
0: We have an assumption that all wars must end, but sometimes they don't. Basically, if you look at West Asia, Israel has been at war with everybody on an intermittent basis, but still it's all one great, great war, really, since before its establishment. I mean, the earliest Zionist settlers had a plan for ethnic cleansing, which they carried out in 1947-48, which they've repeated on other occasions, including after the 1967 war, when some 300,000 Palestinians were driven out of their homes. So there's been, this area has basically been at war, I would say, since the fall of the Ottoman Empire and the European carve-up of it in the Sykes-Picot Agreement. There has been basically conflict, and the only question is, what is the intensity of the conflict? So we may be going back to that situation that is more of the same, that in fact there will be no agreement to end the war. This is a contest of stamina, a war of attrition. How long can the United States continue to blockade the blockade? Wear and tear on ships and personnel is very considerable. The wear and tear on the American global reputation is very considerable. Basically, what unites everyone who is at war with the United States, whether it's Hamas, Hezbollah, the Russians, the Iranians, the Venezuelans, the Cubans, what unites them all is the conclusion that the United States is agreement incapable. It is not able to do a deal. Well, deal is the wrong word, because a deal is inherently transactional. And as you know, in diplomacy, in foreign relations, every negotiation is not just negotiating a transaction, but negotiating a relationship. The United States apparently doesn't understand that, and therefore imagines that it can approach foreign relations in the same way that real estate developers approach property owners or buildings in New York. And so if you want to redevelop a property, you evict the tenants. You know, that's ethnic cleansing, in effect. You want to do a deal, you read The Art of the Deal, written by Donald Trump, not the one that Andy Borowitz has attributed to Mujtaba Khamenei. I don't know if you saw that, but Andy Borowitz, who is a comic genius in the United States, happens to also live in New Hampshire, although I've never met him, said that, tongue-in-cheek, that Mujtaba Khamenei had won a major literary prize for a new work called The Art of the Deal, the main premise of which was that in order to win in a negotiation, you must always negotiate with a moron. Maybe that is exactly what is happening. Maybe it's no more profound than that, because there is no constancy. The American word doesn't count for anything. The signature of Donald Trump, ornate as it is, with a Sharpie pen, heavy duty ink, might as well be invisible ink. So this is, for me as an American, I find this deeply disturbing. We have succeeded with the Israelis in trashing international law, in destroying the basic trust in our diplomacy that is essential to advance our interests. We have destabilized situations everywhere. And in the middle of this, Donald Trump, having been frustrated in his pursuit of a notable victory in West Asia, seems to be pivoting back to Ukraine. And I think that issue is becoming very, very dangerous with European countries now deprived of American supplies of weaponry, developing their own means of assisting Ukraine to conduct long-range strikes into Russia, on the assumption, which I think is going to be proven wrong, that they have immunity from retaliation. I think particularly the British, who have been boasting about their development of new weaponry for Ukraine that does not have American components and therefore is independent of Donald Trump and the United States, but will enable Ukraine to strike again, deeper into Russia, I think, they're going to have a mafia moment. You know, nice factory you have here. Too bad if something happened to it. I suspect sabotage is the first step. I don't think we'll see a Russian missile strike on that factory. But who knows? I think at this point, NATO is in sufficient disarray that Article 5 is not a very credible deterrent. I'm very concerned about the dynamic that has been set up. And meantime, the Europeans continue to debate. Actually, they are beginning to discuss, that's positive, the idea of actually talking to Russia. Obviously talking to Russia, according to some Europeans, is a sellout. You shouldn't do that, you know. Why should you talk to the devil? Well, the answer is that if you don't talk to the devil may do devilish things to you. You have no influence whatsoever over what the devil does. So we're seeing an escalation and counter-escalation cycle reach a higher level in the case of Ukraine. And that is very dangerous.
1: Yeah, no, I also thought, well, it's becoming impossible for Russia now not to respond. And I always thought that the retaliation would either come against the Baltic states or Germany, but the UK obviously is on top of that list as well. And if you look at last year, the attacks on Russia's nuclear deterrent, the FSB, they confirmed that the MI6 had been involved in it. So
0: of course,
1: it wouldn't be impossible for Russia to do something like this with plausible deniability, something similar, drones within the UK, which would strike critical infrastructure, military targets, but most likely production facilities, the mafia method. But overall, though, the comparison between Russia and Iran is that they're both being set up by the West now for what seems to be a forever war. That is, this low intensity, well, not so low in Russia, but they want to lower it to the extent where time is on NATO's side. That is, the ability to gradually degrade not just Russia, but also the Iranian economy. That is, in any war or war of attrition, you want, you know, you measure how much pain each side is taking. But here I'm thinking, how much is Iran willing to, you know, cede this kind of control to the United States? Because I think they know what they want to do. Indeed, the hawks in Tehran, the reason why they opposed this memorandum of understanding was because they quite sensibly, I would say, predicted that it wouldn't be implemented on the U.S. side. And indeed, you don't really need a crystal ball phone call to Nostradamus, you know, if he was still around. But Trump was already contesting the idea that, you know, there would be any money transferred to Iran, even as the memorandum was being signed. So, you know, why would they trust this?
0: There is no trust in any of these dynamics. Let me make a few comments, if I may. I don't think forever wars are a strategy. I think they are an inadvertent result of the lack of strategy. That is, there are no clear objectives. Those objectives that are stated are not feasible. They are fantasy objectives. The objectives are contained in a kaleidoscope, which shifts with every moment that it turns. There's no priority set in them. Therefore, the goalposts are moved during the war. You can always find an excuse for continuing the war. There's no war termination strategy because there are no clear objectives and no benchmarks for measuring progress. And so you've got a forever war, and it goes on and on and on, and it doesn't end. And so you have the classic recent example is, of course, Afghanistan, where no one could ever explain why we were there after the initial punitive raid on the Taliban as the hosts of Al-Qaeda. We've all forgotten that. We went to war for women's education or something. No, it wasn't clear. A noble cause, no doubt, whatever it was. But it went on for two decades and produced nothing except the return of the Taliban to control in Afghanistan. So this is a forever war. I think it requires a definition, and I think I've just provided one. And it is indeed what it seems to be happening with both Ukraine and Iran, which brings me to my second point. The United States Armed Forces and those of Israel, and perhaps NATO as well, in meaning the combination of European forces with American forces. These armed forces are all structured for short victorious wars, not for wars of attrition. And we've seen the consequences of the debilitation of the military-industrial base everywhere, except Russia and Iran, which seem to have figured out how to sustain production of relevant weaponry. The war, of course, has produced some interesting new twists. As the global order, the world order, falls into disarray, we see things like Ukraine, which has developed, with Chinese components, an extremely effective drone production industry. They get their components from the Chinese, just like the Russians. Russians also get Iranian components. Maybe North Korean now as well, I don't know. Anyway, the Ukrainians have become masters of drone warfare, which turns out to be the sort of warfare that the day requires. And so they are now developing military relationships, support relationships with countries like Saudi Arabia and the other Gulf countries, which means that they're becoming part of a substitution for these countries' previous reliance on American technology, which turns out to be unable to cope with hypersonic missiles and drones and the combination of the two, as shown by Iran. So that is an interesting twist here. Of course, Marco Rubio's visit to the Gulf, notwithstanding, in an effort to redefine the MOU to conform to Donald Trump's fantasies about it, this does not halt the ongoing discussion between the Gulf Arabs and Iran about the post-American blockade future of the Strait of Hormuz, which is going to remain under Iranian control. There's no way to dislodge it. So one other thing about forever wars is that they turn out to be pointless. And that's pretty much the case here.
1: All of these wars are very much entangled with each other. So it's very hard to discuss one without touching on the other. I did want to switch a bit, though, to the Israeli component here, because as you said before, they're also very heavily involved in Syria. And I thought this is an interesting development, that is, Iran was a key backer of Syria, which made that shaped obviously Israel's foreign policy. Now that Iran is out of Syria to a large extent, the new enemy of Israel appears to be Turkey, right. And the rhetoric there is also becoming increasingly aggressive towards Turkey. I think Naftali Bennett, he spearheaded some of the more hawkish or most hawkish rhetoric. How do you see this developing? Because again, that's a different dynamic now. At least with Iran, the U.S. and Israel both consider Iran to be one of their main enemies. But now the Israelis switching their main enemy to Turkey. Now you have a NATO state. It complicates things a bit.
0: Quite a bit. Syria is a country in multiple transitions. Under al-Shara, the former al-Jolani, and who's now the self-declared leader of Syria, he is accommodating the Turkish demand that Syrian Kurds be integrated into a national army on terms that avoid a challenge to Turkey. From those Kurds. Meanwhile, of course, in Turkey itself, Abdullah Öcalan, the leader of the PKK, has made his peace with the authorities, and the Kurds are relatively quiet. The Kurds in northern Iraq are very much under Israeli influence and played a role, apparently, in the attack on Iran. Or at least the region did. But Syria's great asset is its geographical location. It is between the Mediterranean and the interior of West Asia, Central Asia, and not too far from the Black Sea. and it's a transit point. And historically, the Chinese Silk Road debouched at Aleppo and on the Syrian coast. And this is returning. And so a very interesting thing is you have an Iraqi government, which is very closely aligned in many ways with Iran, Shiite-dominated, which is making its peace with the Syrians. Why? Because the Strait of Hormuz closure deprived Iraq of 90% of its revenue, which depended 90% on oil exports, and those oil exports stopped. So now how does Iraq export its oil? It does it overland through Syria. And eventually there will be a pipeline of some sort that, as there was in the past, that enables a much higher volume of the Iraqi oil to exit that way. Of course, Iraq is also exporting through Turkey. And in the meantime, you have, as you indicated, an ongoing rivalry, strategic geopolitical rivalry between the Israelis and the Turks playing out in Syria, not so much in Lebanon. So this is all in ferment, and nobody can tell you at the moment where it's going to end up. But it's clear that Israel intends to keep the Syrian territory that it has occupied, just as it intends to keep the Lebanese territory that it has occupied. And you mentioned quite correctly that this Israeli calculation in Lebanon is that what they've just signed with the Lebanese government will produce a civil war, because it basically makes the Lebanese government illegitimate in the eyes of a very large part of the Lebanese population. They have sold out Lebanese sovereignty to Israel. They propose to cooperate in the ethnic cleansing of Lebanese Shia, and they have agreed to join Israel and the United States in the enmity, open enmity to Hezbollah. Of course, Hezbollah is part of that government, represented in the Lebanese parliament. And this is indeed a very clever Israeli formula for starting a civil war, which will, of course, aid Israel's consolidation of its position in Lebanon and bring even more misery to the Lebanese. It also, by the way, may very well cause a resumption of refugee inflows to Europe, which have discombobulated Europe in the case of Syria. But now we may see Lebanon producing much the same result. So this is all very bad set of developments. And on top of it, we have not quite a rupture, but an open break in some respects between the United States and Israel. This is the first time that has happened since the George H.W. Bush administration pulled the plug on subsidies for Israel over the issue of its settlement activity in the West Bank. But this is much more serious. It's not clear exactly what the United States has withheld from Israel. But at least in principle, the Trump administration has declared that Israel no longer has a blank check in Lebanon, is no longer free to do whatever it wants, that the United States intends to control this. And Israel, for its part, has retorted that the United States will not control this. Israel will do what it pleases. And I think we have here an Israeli assumption that the basis of Zionist support in the United States will be sufficient to prevent Donald Trump from actually carrying out his threats to rein in Israel. And we'll see what happens there. One other point, which is very relevant, is not only is the traffic through the Strait of Hormuz disrupted, but there was supposed to be a negotiating meeting in Switzerland today between the Americans and the Iranians. I don't know, think that happened. I don't know whether you have other news, but I think the Iranians may be back to saying American violations of the MOU mean that there can be no discussions based on the MOU. And if that's the case, then we're seeing the compounding of a problem that's going to exist anyway even if there are negotiations and the MOU is somehow, its sanctity is somehow restored. And that is the United States is running out of stored oil. And the world is running out of stored oil. And there is a gap between the emergence of supplies from the Strait of Hormuz under the most optimistic assumptions and the supply of oil at refineries and throughout the world, with the result that all of the dire predictions about major price increases for oil, the collapse of crop production due to fertilizer shortages and other consequences of the cutoff of the Strait of Hormuz traffic are all about to hit us pretty quickly. And this before the midterms in the United States, which Donald Trump is fixated on. You know, he's making a big effort to use his oversight of the U.S. Postal Service to deprive American voters of the right to use mail-in ballots, having created a myth that there's some sort of major fraud associated with mail-in ballots, for which there's no evidence. But that is a matter of faith now for many of the followers of Donald Trump in the MAGA movement. So he's under huge pressure from his donors, from his base, from the international society, from the Russians and Ukrainians and their interaction, and from Iran and from the Gulf Arabs and from Israel. And one cannot envy his position at all. On the other hand, he put himself in that position. No one else did.
1: You would think that with all the domestic problems, the Middle East on fire, the resumption of war with Iran, that perhaps this would not be the best time for the U.S. to deepen its involvement in the proxy war against Russia. But yeah, apparently, that's a decision also being taken. About Israel, though, and I agree with your assessment. I think what they did in Lebanon was quite clever. That's not a normative statement, but only in terms of essentially outsourcing the destruction of Lebanon. Why put this at the shoulders of the Israeli army? Why not instigate a civil war? Indeed, part of this deal between the Lebanese government and Israel essentially meant that the Lebanese government and the soldiers then began to pull away from the south. And as the protests began to erupt in Lebanon, those soldiers, instead of protecting their own country from Israel, are used now to silence their own citizens. So it's, you can see, again, it's not guaranteed yet, but you can see that this is one possible, if not a very likely scenario. But, while this is, a victory for Israel, you also have other problems. As you said, you have the U.S.-Israel split, which is quite significant. The Israelis are still exhausted by the wars. They have their own economic problems. There's some political instability. It looks like Netanyahu might be forced out, but again, he's not really the most hawkish person in Israeli politics. He would likely be replaced with someone like Naftali Bennett, which, we might end up missing Netanyahu. So where do you see Israel heading here, though? I mean, what is the strategic thinking? Well, how does it get out of this victorious and victoriously?
0: Israel is engaged in a multi-front war of attrition, and Benjamin Netanyahu, who is not stupid, he may be evil, but he is not stupid, has declared that Israel's fighting on 7 or 8 fronts, and he's quite correct. How does a state survive under these circumstances? When it has alienated its foreign support and still has the United States as an unreliable patron, but a patron, but it has lost its support largely in Europe and is alienated from everyone in the region. Various Israeli achievements, whether they are, for example, the Camp David Accords, which were actually an American diplomatic achievement forced on Israel, but they've produced a cold peace with Egypt. Egypt is now actively engaged in a cooperative military relationship with Turkey, the very same Turkey that Naftali Bennett says is the enemy. And in fact, Egypt and Turkey are involved with Pakistan and Saudi Arabia in a four-party coalition, which aspires to be the core of a new security architecture in West Asia, and also to produce a military-industrial base which would wean the region from its dependence on imported weaponry. Israel's weapons, two-thirds or more, come from the United States. Its vaunted Israeli missile interception systems, Iron Dome, David Sling, Arrow, are all co-developed by the United States and paid for by the American taxpayer. I know because I used to authorize David the Iron Dome payments when I was at the Defense Department. So Israel cannot easily wean itself from its dependence. It doesn't have the weight of the four-party coalition I referred to in terms of developing an independent military-industrial base. I don't think the Russians, who are an alternative source of supply, or the Chinese are going to step in and replace the United States for Israel. Europe itself is much less than the sum of the parts. Even the Germans are beginning to wobble in their support for Israel. There is widespread emigration. We don't know how much from Israel. You're in Crete at the moment, I gather, and you may hear a lot of Hebrew being spoken if you put your ear to the window. So what is the future of this apartheid state, which is now picked to fight with absolutely everyone, not just in its region, but in the world, and which is an international pariah, not welcome in polite company anywhere? Are trends toward greater support for Israel, either within Israel or abroad? I don't think so. On the other hand, I just want to make a point going back to your very correct observation that replacing Netanyahu, doesn't necessarily accomplish anything, quite the opposite. 75% of Israelis support the genocide and the aggression. This makes them, very different. Even in Nazi Germany, most Germans were willfully unaware, or maybe genuinely unaware, of what their government was doing in terms of the Holocaust and the slaughter of Slavs in the East and so on. Israelis are witting accomplices in this, supporters of it. And that so thoroughly discredits the Israeli state that you have to assume that eventually there will be a day of reckoning for Israel on this. And I note in that regard that the Mujtaba Khamenei, identified now as Sayyid Khamenei, meaning Khamenei, a genetic descendant of the Prophet Muhammad, that he is now calling for legal warfare, lawfare, if you will, on Israel and the United States for violations of international human rights law and humanitarian law. So we're seeing, we may actually see a funny thing happen, and that is the world unite around the World Court and the International Criminal Court against those who have sanctioned these bodies, threatened its judges and their families, and otherwise engaged in really despicable acts of contempt of court. Where does Israel go from here? At the moment, one would have to, you were asked to write a life insurance policy on the place, you wouldn't do it. Because all the indications are that it's, in the process of doing itself in. Suicide, it's not being done in by others, it's being done in by its own malicious, sadistic actions.
1: I'm worried about the escalation of the chaos here, because I keep making the point that it's the illusion of escalation control, that we can somehow manage this chaos, this conflict with the Russians, with the Iranians, that this is, we can keep the peace, we can escalate at will, and we can de-escalate if necessary. I think this is what's going to invite disaster, because this is going to be proven wrong. And I saw in the New York Post, well, they cited the Iranian media linked to the IRGC. I didn't check up with the original media, but it mentioned that those Iranian media outlets were arguing that, you know, we do need a nuclear weapon now. This is, you know, we would count that the Americans aren't going to accept, they're not going to accept any peace. All of this diplomacy.
0: Yeah, no, I mean, that is an obvious consequence of this war. And we've discussed it before, because the United States and Israel murdered the leaders who were most opposed to weapons of mass destruction, leaving in place leaders who are in favor of them because they see their necessity, just as North Korea did in response to maximum pressure on it. That's part of this. But I want to make a more fundamental point, agreeing with you that the prospects for pulling the chestnuts out of the fire in this case are not good. And that is, there is no policy process in Washington. Washington has been the global hegemon, which held everything together, which stabilized the world. Many would argue that the United States did that in highly objectionable ways, but it was astride the world like a colossus. That colossus has now suffered a frontal lobotomy. You know, there's no brain there. There's no policy process that renders considered judgments about how to deal with all these issues. There's no setting of priorities. Everything is determined by the gut of the president, rather large gut these days, actually. And it's all very unpredictable and chaotic and destabilizing. So the prospect that wise or clever policy, even clever in the sense that the Israelis are clever in Lebanon, devious policy, that something like that will rectify the mess is not good at all. And that should be of grave concern to all of us. And I suspect that it will have a major impact in the midterm elections in the United States. But the idea that elections can curb Donald Trump's whimsies has yet to be proven. We shall see.
1: Yeah, just it seems that all the conflicts we're heading into now, they're so predictable. You know, we all learned in school how we sleepwalked into World War One, but it seems like the path is charted quite clearly. Again, those Iranian media outlets, the hawks in Iran, are just saying there is no diplomacy to be made with the West. They haven't won this. Well, they haven't made the argument, been able to transition from the argument to the policy. But you obviously see that they have wind in their sail. They're the one being proven right. And I also get the impression the same from Russia, where you see some Kremlin hawks arguing that, why are we even talking to the Americans? This is pointless. Why are we talking?
0: You know, I think
1: trying to talk to the Europeans. So they're essentially saying, you know, let's kill Zelensky. Let's carpet bomb the government district of Kiev. Let's use a tactical nuclear weapon or two against some of the Europeans. I mean, they haven't won it over yet. They haven't won Putin over in terms of turning this into action. But I'm not sure anymore what Putin's restraint is. I think that this is. Is it the concern, or are they building up an Oreshnik stockpile to, you know, preparation of a conflict which seems unavoidable? Is there anything, I guess, as a last question, something that gives you a source of optimism that there might be some course correction? Because I don't see any of these main issues being discussed in the media at all. It's just how good we are, how bad everyone else is, and you know, we just have to defeat everyone. That's all or nothing. That's essentially the solution.
0: No, I think a rational examination of the record would demonstrate that the exclusive use of force military means to achieve objectives is counterproductive. And with specific reference to the nuclear issue, basically Iran agreed that for 60 days it would not not detonate a device. I mean, that's the way I read that part of the MOU. It didn't say anything about what happens after 60 days. And the notion that somehow or other Iranians are going to conclude that the United States will keep its distance from Iran and not threaten Iran is daily violated by our president and his assistants, which brings me to a final point, and that is, you know, very ironically, every time Ukraine strikes deeply into Russia, it validates the Russian argument that a hostile presence in Ukraine is a major threat to the Russian state. The Russian Federation cannot safely tolerate a foreign force under NATO or under any other rubric in Ukraine. That this is, in fact, an intolerable threat. And that is, of course, what started this war, that Russian perception, which was fed by West. And I remind people that historically, the Russians have a reason to worry about attacks from their neighbors. Both the French and Germans have invaded Russia, in each case with terrible results for Russians, and in the end, terrible results, at least for the Germans. You know, the Mongols did that earlier. Russia seems to have made its peace with the Mongols and with the Chinese who were part of the Mongol Empire at the time. But to claim that history demonstrates a Russian desire to invade Western Europe as opposed to pursue retreating armies into Europe is really quite remarkable. And that seems to be the functioning myth in European diplomacy at the moment. Oh, foreign policy, they don't have any diplomacy. No, I don't see any ray of hope for a satisfactory resolution of the various instances of chaos that we have unleashed? No, I do not.
1: Yeah, that's an important distinction, what you pointed out, that most of the Russian military incursions into Western Europe has been following retreating armies as opposed to having instigated these conflicts. That's quite important, I think, especially today, because, well, when I was teaching security strategy, I always made the point that, you know, the point of departure is the security competition from the international anarchy. This is, why more weapons isn't always more security. And if you see what we have achieved now, I mean, we took Iran, we didn't want it to get nuclear weapons. It didn't want to have nuclear weapons. Now it does. We talk about Russia wanting to attack NATO. It's absurd. It never had that goal. Indeed, it's gone through great lengths over the past 4.5 years to avoid widening the war to NATO. Well, now they might, because of that, the NATO's direct involvement in attacks on Russia. It's just the absence of strategic thinking. I think this is what shocks me the most. Any call for restraint is seen as a Russian conspiracy that you can't, and somehow this is the patriotic thing to do, just go after adversaries as hard as possible. It doesn't matter if it failed spectacularly in Iran, how it's going to fail and bring disaster in Russia. But this is the only path, it seems. So,
0: well, part of every forever war is an effort to reinforce failure. That is, to double down on the failure, do more of the same, pour more money at it, as though somehow doing more of the same is going to produce a different result. And so forever wars have a built-in escalation clause, and we're seeing that.
1: Yeah, definitely that's been the experience in the post-Cold War. Anyways, Ambassador, as always, thank you so much for sharing your insights.
0: Enjoy Crete.

0: You have been listening to an interview with Cass Freeman, retired American diplomat who served on all five continents, especially in Middle East, by Glenn Diasen, professor of Russian International Affairs at University of Southeastern Norway, with focus on geoeconomics and Eurasia, host of the Greater Eurasia podcast on the topic of U.S. and Iran resume war, Israel attempts to instigate civil war in Lebanon, from 29th of June.
1: Serving San Diego from high atop Monument Peak in the Laguna Mountains, this is KNSJ. 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And that's the sound of another KNSJ bill being paid. 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

0: 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Let's continue the program with an interview with Professor Gerald Horn, historian, author by Rakim Shabazz, host of Wise the Dome TV, on the topic of America at 250 and the Counter-Revolution of 1776, from 22nd of June.
1: Welcome to another episode of Wise the Dome TV. Today, I have a very, very special guest. He needs no introduction, Dr. Gerald Horn. Thank you for coming through.
2: Thank you for inviting me.
1: Absolutely, absolutely. And so I wanted to have this conversation, among other things, because obviously with the 250th anniversary of this country, there's been a lot of different things, different articles, different documentaries written about the Revolutionary War, 1776, and some of that history. And you have written one of, obviously, the most important books, in my opinion, on that history, Counter-Revolution of 1776. And so I wanted to definitely have just a discussion with you about some of the things within the book and also within its current context under this crazy administration and crazy times that we are living through. And so one of the first things that I wanted to ask, maybe about 3 weeks ago, I believe, there was a Jacobin article that argued that class struggle was central to the American Revolution, but it did so in a manner where it was kind of ignoring the whole factor of race altogether, in my opinion. And so obviously, in Counter-Revolution of 1776, you know, slavery and slave rebellions are centered in this book. And so how do you understand, I guess, the role of class along with race in shaping 1776?
2: Well, first of all, let me say that they're intertwined. Mm-hmm. When we're talking about slavery, we're talking about overwhelmingly people of African descent. And we're talking about the unpaid sector of the working class. Even the most fervent patriot recognizes that by several orders of magnitude, the enslaved population did not engage in class collaboration by fighting shoulder to shoulder, led by George Washington, Patrick Henry, James Madison, Thomas Jefferson, etc. Instead, they fought against their slave masters. And one of the lessons we should draw is that when you fight a war and lose, which is what our ancestors did, you can expect your descendants to be pulverized and penalized forevermore, unless and until they can turn the tables, which we began to do shortly after the triumph of the revolt of 1776 with the advent of the Haitian Revolution, 1791 to 1804. Which put slavery back on its heels, which led directly to Gabriel's revolt in Virginia in 1800, led directly to Denmark Vesey in South Carolina in 1821. Now, speaking of class collaboration, I think that it's important to not throw up a great wall between the past and the present. That is to say, we should seek continuities between the past and the present, because otherwise, as we used to be told in graduate school, the study of the past becomes a sort of antiquarian enterprise. Mm-hmm. It has no contemporary relevance and no contemporary meaning, for example. And since you mentioned the DC Fat Boy, with all due apology to the late Billy Stewart, by the way, some of your audience will get that reference. The fact of the matter is that he received 77 million votes in November 2024, a felon convicted on 34 different counts. He has proceeded to seek to enrich himself, his cronies, and his family, and yet has retained a modicum of support, not least amongst a significant percentage of the settler descendant working class and middle class. Because I think with regard to the latter, they feel that if he delivers on overturning affirmative action, overturning DEI, diversity, equity, and inclusion, they're willing to pay the price with regard to going along with this corruption. In some ways, as I've said before, it reminds me of pre-1994 South Africa, where the African majority was willing to pay the price of the sting of sanctions because they saw a pot of gold at the end of the rainbow with the ouster of the apartheid regime. Those in the majority today, their pot of gold at the end of the rainbow is further counter-revolution.
1: Right.
2: And there's a straight line that one can draw from the counter-revolution of 1776 to the counter-revolution of 2026, for example. That's the continuity between the past and the present. Now, class collaboration is something that many of our friends on the left studiously ignore, which is rather strange because obviously it goes a long way to explaining the status quo. And by the way, if you look at the current issue of The Nation, thenation.com, the publication started by abolitionists in New York City in 1865, you'll see a review essay by myself expanding upon some of these themes. And it's in the context of reviewing a book by one of the major so-called scholars of 1776, Pulitzer Prize winner, speaking of Joseph Ellis. And he has been akin, as I say in the essay, to the a book by one of the major so-called scholars of 1776, Pulitzer Prize winner, speaking of Joseph Ellis. And he has been akin, as I say in the essay, to the Pope reconsidering Catholicism.

0: And he's beginning to see a connection between the grimy past, particularly indigenous dispossession. Right. What's interesting about some of these folks who talk about 1776, they don't talk about indigenous dispossession. They try to rationalize slavery by saying that it was an abolitionist enterprise, speaking of the successful revolt against London. Although there were thousands of enslaved Africans in 1776, millions on the verge of the U.S. Civil War in 1861. And so if that's an abolitionist enterprise, I'd hate to see a pro-slavery enterprise.
1: Right.
0: But in any case, that's the sort of dust they seek to throw in our eyes by seeking to suggest that because you had some tentative steps towards abolition north of the Mason-Dixon line, that that justifies the entire enterprise. But it's difficult to justify indigenous dispossession. So that's one of the reasons why they don't talk about it. Mm-hmm. And this is something, fortunately, that Ellis does discuss. And what he points out is something that, that should be intuitively obvious, which is that many of the poor European settlers, they stood to profit from taking the land from the Native Americans. Because one of the bones of contention in the run-up to 1776 was the so-called Proclamation Line. That is to say, in London, circa 1763, it said that the settlers, led by George Washington, one of the major landowners on planet Earth, should not continue moving west, seizing the land of the Native Americans, forcing London to expend blood and treasure to fight Native Americans and then turn the booty over to those like George Washington. Mm-hmm. Many of the poor settlers, they too wanted the Native American land, which is one of the reasons they joined in the war against London, for example. And I think it's also fair to say that we have the advantage of history. That is to say, those of us who pay attention to what's going on in the world recognize that settler revolts have a bad odor, as well they should. I mean, you had a settlers revolt in Algeria prior to independence in 1962, which sought to overthrow the regime in Paris, led by Charles de Gaulle, for example. In Rhodesia, now Zimbabwe, you had UDI, Unilateral Declaration of Independence by the settlers. And after a bitter war, they were defeated, culminating in independence for Zimbabwe in April 1980. You had a settlers revolt in South Africa at the end of the 19th century, the so-called Anglo-Boer War. And interestingly enough, even though the African majority were not necessarily fans of Her Majesty Queen Victoria, they had enough good sense to recognize that even worse for their fate and destiny would be a victory for the so-called Boers, who they then proceeded to fight tooth and nail. And so one of the lingering mysteries that presumably your descendants will be studying, assuming that the DC fat boy doesn't blow up the world, is how and why is it that Black people, at least some of Black people, have not seen these obvious truths? Now, I sort of know the answer, which is that if you take a posture nowadays against the reigning mythology, you can expect to pay a heavy price.
1: Yes.
0: You might lose your job. You might be injured, to put it euphemistically. But having said that, our ancestors historically have been faced with the prospect of injury or losing jobs, but yet we struggled. And so then the question becomes, what changed? Mm. Why the reluctance in 2026?
1: Do you think one of the things that changed is, because I've heard Dr. John Henry Clark say this at one time, that he felt that when we stopped looking at ourselves as captives, right, and we started looking at ourselves as citizens, he said that he felt like we lost some of our fighting spirit. Do you think like how we view ourselves and the assimilation process that we have gone through has kind of attributed to some of what you're talking about?
0: Well, I think that's true to an extent. I mean, certainly if you go back to the 1950s, when you had the U.S. Supreme Court in Brown versus Board of Education, May 17th, 1954, say that Jim Crow U.S. apartheid was unconstitutional, and that led to a series of reforms, such as the Civil Rights Act of

0: 1964, the now gutted Voting Rights Act of 1965. And the price to be paid was basically tossing overboard some of our internationalist forces, led by the late, great Paul Robeson, for example, the multilingual Paul Robeson. And once you throw overboard the tallest trees in our forest, well, you're going to be in bad shape. And we see that today in 2026 with the overthrow of the Voting Rights Act of 1965, with the fact that many of our intellectuals and organizations, they do not speak out on pressing international questions, be it the war in Iran, be it the threats against Cuba, despite the fact that Cuba some decades ago defeated the apartheid army on the battlefield of Southern Africa, which led to the independence of Zimbabwe, the independence of Namibia, and ultimately the independence of South Africa in 1994. And yet many of our organizations and leaders have little to say.
1: Right.
0: And I think what that bespeaks is that if you have a muscle and do not exercise that muscle, it tends to atrophy. And many of our leaders and organizations have not exercised the muscle of internationalism. And that's one of the reasons why we're in such bad shape today. I mean, here we are surrounded by reactionaries led by the DC fat boy.
1: Yep.
0: And yet we hardly have any, not only do we hardly have any international allies, many do not even recognize that we should have international allies.
1: Right.
0: And we're supposed to have international allies. And therein lies the tragedy.
1: You know, and we'll get back to, you know, the, I guess the revolution, well, 1776, but all of this, like you mentioned continuity in the beginning of the interview, all of this relates. I was reading something recently, and I wanted to see if you agreed with it, that, you know, when we look at what's happening, American imperialist efforts in Venezuela, Iran, and Cuba, I was reading, and someone made the argument that if you can't, like, physically, militarily defend yourself from American imperialism, then you're really nothing more than a vassal state of the West. Mm-hmm. Like, would you agree with that?
0: Oh, I'm afraid to say that there's something to that. But if you turn that coin over and look at what's happening in Iran, which is the lesson being that if you are able to defend yourself, even though you suffer immense damage, you can strike a blow, an anti-imperialist blow that benefits all of humanity, for example. As a matter of fact, I think that one of the reasons thus far Mr. Trump has held off from invading Cuba is because he's tied down with Iran.
1: Right.
0: And therefore, the struggle in Iran is benefiting the struggle in Cuba. And likewise, we all know that the abduction and kidnapping of President Maduro on January 3rd, 2026, and his spouse, Celia Flores, was a mighty blow against Cuba. But at the same time, I'm happy to say that many nations have rushed to Cuba's defense. Speaking of Russia, which sent a tanker of oil, speaking of China, which sent tons, thousands of tons of rice, along with Vietnam, which has acted similarly, along with Mexico and Belize, a predominantly African population, a neighbor of Guatemala and Mexico across the sea from Cuba, with a relatively small population, has been sending aid to Cuba. Mm-hmm. However, if you look at CARICOM, the Caribbean community, led by Jamaica, Barbados, etc., it's been split. That is to say that Trinidad and Tobago and Guyana have basically sided with Uncle Sam, sadly enough. And the populations of those two countries have not been able to reverse the backwardness of the regimes.
1: Right. Here, you know, we have right now the World Cup is going 2 years. In 2 years, it'll be the Summer Olympics, which are, I believe, are in Los Angeles. And as you, I'm pretty sure, have seen in the news, referee from Somalia was denied entry. Senegal and I believe the players from Uzbekistan suffered great humiliation at the airport because they just search them like they didn't search any of the other teams. Or also, I believe Haiti was told to change their jersey because they had, I believe, a picture like on the bottom right of, I'm not sure, they were holding up the flag. Obviously, it implies, victory in the Haitian Revolution. They said that was too political. And so, like, do you think the sports washing effort that the United States is going through right now is working? Because it doesn't seem to be, because the entire world has been, from what I heard, has anytime the American flag is shown at the World Cup, there's been, boos. Donald Trump got booed at the NBA Finals. Do you think, like, because I'm, and the reason I'm asking, because all of this pageantry and the way America likes to do it, and a lot of times makes people forget about what America is actually doing on the worldwide stage. Do you think we're at a point in time where that type of sports washing just really doesn't work anymore?
0: Well, yes and no. I mean, yes, what you just cited, the booing of Mr. Trump at the NBA Finals, for example, is evidence that sports washing has not worked to the degree that some of his crafters and implementers thought that it would. At the same time, we would be remiss if we ignored rather troubling signs. And for example, I'm sure your audience has paid attention to what's going on in Belfast, Northern Ireland, where a man of African descent was accused of stabbing a member of that British province's majority population. And as a direct result, you had thugs, mass thugs, oftentimes dressed from head to toe in black, who attacked the immigrant population and burned them out and send them fleeing into the streets, for example. Likewise, you've had the world's first purported alleged trillionaire, speaking of Elon Musk, the apartheid-born resident of Austin, Texas, who has been cheering on these kinds of attacks, and not far distant from Mr. Elon Musk's residence in Texas is Frisco, Texas, where you had the example of Carmelo Anthony, not the NBA star, but a black youth who received hard time after a tiff with a Euro-American teenager. And that brought to the courtroom or outside the courtroom many so-called white power advocates. So this is a very troubling moment, it seems to me. For the black population. And once again, to circle back to where we began, one of the reasons, one of the many reasons why we're treated so atrociously is because our ancestors had the good sense, by and large, to struggle against the formation of what has been called the white man's country, the United States of America, the slaveholders' republic, for example. And as a result, we're viewed suspiciously, for example, we're viewed as a suspect class, for example. And what folks need to recognize is that just like revolution proceeds in a step-by-step manner, it's not necessarily a big bang where you go to bed one night and you wake up the next night and there's a revolution. It's usually a series of steps that lead to a crisis that then culminates in revolutionary fervor. Likewise, counter-revolution moves in a step-by-step fashion. And we're in the midst of a counter-revolution as we speak. We see it in the halls of Congress and in the Supreme Court with the evisceration of the Voting Rights Act. We see it in the streets with regard to the aforementioned events in Frisco, Texas. We see it across the Atlantic in terms of what's been taking place in Belfast, Northern Ireland. And so I don't want to sound alarmist, but at the same time, I think it's well past time for many of our intellectuals, leaders, and organizations to wake up and smell the coffee.
1: Absolutely, absolutely. One thing that you mentioned, Elon Musk, a couple of days ago, SpaceX went public, making him the first trillionaire. And it's so insane that you have some people working class people who are cheering this on like this is some type of win for humanity, right? But Elon Musk, SpaceX went public. They say OpenAI is next and Anthropic is next. And from what I've read, that it's, you know, paraphrasing here, but it's a, they're using people's 401k, right, and retirement funds, and what they had, and to, I guess, you know, create these, well, I mean, to, I guess, fund what they're, the infrastructure, this AI infrastructure that they all want to, you know, I guess, push on us, like this is supposed to save the world, like this is a net positive for humanity. And whenever you saw that this happened, whenever, and you see that OpenAI and Anthropic are going to be next, I mean, we're literally in a time and place where trillionaires, or at least one trillionaire, exists, while there are so many people who are have food insecurities, or, you know, homelessness, all types of things, like, you know, this job apocalypse that people are talking about that will be caused by AI. But yet, how they are pushing AI in this society as something that is, again, a net positive for us here in America. Like, what are your thoughts on all this?
0: Well, first of all, it ties into what we began talking about, which is class collaboration. Obviously, the working class, those who barely make minimum wage, should be in the forefront of protesting this trillionaire status. But when you have the working class dominated by settler descendants whose mantra is class collaboration, it's very difficult to launch meaningful, militant, working class movements. Second of all, with regard to the AI apocalypse, there was an interesting interview in the New York Times just a few days ago with the AI creation actor known as Tilly Norwood, who you can find on the internet. Since, you know, you're seeing me on a screen, I guess you can accept on faith that I'm a human being. But with regard to Tilly Norwood, she looks real.
1: Wow.
0: She's very intelligent, mm-hmm. very attractive too. But she's an artificial creation.
1: Wow.
0: And the Hollywood studios in the long term plan to replace human actors, Denzel Washington, Meryl Streep, et cetera, with these artificial creations, for example, who don't go on strike, who actually don't even receive any money for what they do on the screen, for example. And then that brings me to my recent trip to Atlanta. I think I saw a number of driverless cars. I mean, I kept trying to peer through the windshield. And I don't think I saw anybody at the wheel.
1: Right.
0: And this would not be a surprise, because we're told that driverless cars are already part of the landscape in San Francisco, for example.
1: Mm-hmm.
0: And what does that mean for Uber and Lyft drivers? What does that mean for truck drivers? What does it mean for bus drivers? What does it mean for UPS deliverers, for example?
1: Mm-hmm.
0: Because at the same time, with artificial intelligence, you have robotization, where you have these robots. And actually, I did see this in Atlanta. Actually, I've seen them in Houston as well. With regard to delivering food,
1: yes,
0: you have these driverless wagons, which deliver food. I noticed that on the sidewalks in Atlanta, they would stop when they saw a human coming and wait for the human to pass and then proceed. And then you get your food with an app, for example. What does that mean for Grubhub workers and DoorDash workers and Uber Eats workers, for example?
1: Mm-hmm.
0: Now, the crafty Elon Musk has suggested that the way out is universal basic income. But I don't believe, I think that's a head fake.
1: Me too. He said the other day that he doesn't think we're getting to a point where AI is going to be so world changing that that money is not even going to be needed. But yet he's doing everything he can to hoard it all.
0: Right. Exactly. go ahead.
1: No, I'm sorry. Go ahead.
0: No, I mean, I was just going to elaborate on what I was just saying, which is that right now, things do not look very promising, but I remain an optimist because of being Black in the United States, you almost have to be an optimist.
1: Yeah.
0: Considering the travails that our foremothers and forefathers had to traverse, for example, to deliver us to this point. And despite the current downturn that some perceive in our struggle, you only need a single spark to start a prairie fire.
1: That's a fact.
0: And yeah. I remain confident that that single spark is in the offing.
1: Well, I agree. And you know, it seems like they know that as well, because did you see recently where the government created like a new extremist category, anti-AI extremist?
0: Right.
1: I was like, they're getting out ahead of this one, aren't they?
0: As well, but, they should.
1: Yeah, absolutely. Absolutely. And so these whole things, actually, as you can see, nobody wants these data centers in their backyard. People mm-hmm. everywhere are, you know, protesting these things. But did you see, it was a Vice article, I believe, where some of them are being protected by like these robot dogs, like straight out of Black Mirror. Yeah. You know, very, very interesting times, man. One thing that I saw, well, first off, did you see the Ken Burns documentary on the American Revolution?
0: No, I didn't see it because I've watched a number of his works and have been disappointed by and large. And I've read most of the scholarship that he bases his work on.
1: Yeah.
0: So I feel that I did not need to view the talking heads on the screen.
1: Right. Yeah. I agree. I watched the first episode and I was like, yeah, I think I'll pass. But you know, I want to say maybe a month ago, AOC had described the American Revolution as a revolt against the billionaires of her time. And I've seen a lot of white leftists often do this too, where they look at these revolutionaries the same way you and I would look at a Huey P. Newton, right? So what do you think? Because you mentioned class collaboration, right? And how George Washington was a land prospector and everybody wanted to go out west, displace, you know, indigenous people, not to mention they were all slave owners. So whenever she says, ALC described, you know, as a the revolt against the billionaires of their time. What are your thoughts on that?
0: Well, I was disappointed, needless to say. And yeah. I've made a recommendation that I'll reiterate here, mm-hmm. which is that she has a staff paid for by the taxpayers, and she should carve out some time for one of her staff members to keep up with the literature, for example, and then brief her. And I would say the same for Senator Sanders, because she needs to realize not only that there is a breakaway from that aforementioned consensus on 1776 as represented by Joseph Ellis, the Pulitzer Prize winner, as represented by Nicole Hannah Jones of Howard University in her 1619 project. And it's unfortunate when one of our, quote, leaders, unquote, like AOC, can make such an ignorant statement. So her staff should snap to attention and get to work. And speaking of George Washington, in my book, The Capital of Slavery, Washington, D.C., 1801 to 1865, 1800 to 1865, I point out that I was able to see George Washington's will, last will and testament. Mm-hmm. And when he passed away, he was one of the biggest landowners on planet Earth. This was all Native American land.
1: Wow. Right.
0: By the time he passed away, the end of the 18th, beginning of the 19th century. And so how can one justify and rationalize genocide? Because that's what it took to dislodge the Native American people from their land. And then speaking of the poor settlers, in another book, I talked about indigenous removal, Indian removal, as it was named under President Andrew Jackson, whose picture you can find on the $20 bill is one of the DC Fat Boys' favorite presidents. And it was under his misleadership that in the southeast quadrant of North America, the present-day states centered and anchored in Georgia, for example, you had the Cherokees who were seeking to assimilate. That is to say, many of them had become Christians, many of them become sedentary agriculturalists, many of them owned Africans. Mm-hmm. Many of them developed a unique alphabet to publish their newspapers, which you can still find, by the way, at certain archives. They still had to go. And so you had this anomaly, so to speak, of poor Europeans fresh off the boat, landing in Savannah and being able to move into the mansions of Native Americans who were forced on the Trail of Tears to evacuate to what is now Oklahoma, which, by the way, was supposed to be the land of the Indians. Mm-hmm. Oklahoma still has one of the most substantial indigenous populations of any of the 50 U.S. states. But we know, of course, that that was one of the many promises that was unkept by Washington, because at a certain point, the Native Americans had to give up their land in Oklahoma as well.
1: Right.
0: Not to mention the conflict that ensued when Cherokees and Creeks and Seminoles and Choctaws began to flood into Indian territory. You already had Native Americans existent there. And so that created another sort of conflict. And so I think that AOC, she should dispense with this mythology and get down to the brass tacks of a truer and more accurate representation of historical fact.
1: Absolutely, absolutely. One thing that the book talks about that is, I think, is very important, because you don't really see many, you don't see, especially like with these Ken Burns documentaries and these other things that are more mainstream, you don't see them talk about Georgia in the manner in which you do, and how you describe it as a protective buffer for slaveholding South Carolina, mm-hmm. because mm-hmm. of what was happening. Can you, for the people that haven't read that, can you talk about like the creation of Georgia and what it was actually designed to do?
0: Yeah, Georgia plays a key role in my 1776 story. What happens is that in the 1730s, London decides that it needs a buffer between Spanish Florida, Spain, beginning in 1565, was occupied by His Catholic Majesty's forces, particularly in St. Augustine, Florida, which carries the reputation of being the oldest city, the oldest settlement in North America. And then for a 20-year period, it was occupied by the British between 1763 and 1783, and then returned to Spanish rule. And then the Yankees ousted the Spanish circa 1820, 1821. But in any case, what happens is that His Catholic Majesty had religion as a major marker for society. And this is one of the reasons why, if you're going to understand 1776, it's not enough to begin even the story in 1750.
1: Right.
0: You have to really go back to the 1500s, which is what I do in my book, The Apocalypse of Settler Colonialism, which deals with the 17th century and the dawning of the apocalypse, which deals with the 1500s. Because what happens is, I tell the story that religion was the major marker of privilege by His Catholic Majesty and his forces. For example, in Cuba, as early as the 1500s, under the rule of the Spanish, you had Africans who professed Catholicism who could carry arms, for example. Right. But what happens, as many in your audience must know, is that circa 1517, you had the Protestant secession from the Catholic Church led by Martin Luther, not Martin Luther King, but Martin Luther. And that leads to a round robin of religious wars between the Protestants and the Catholics throughout the 1500s. At a certain point, Protestantism takes control of London, and London wants to get in on the colonial feast and compete with Spain, but they're not enough Protestants to go around, so they move from religion to race as a marker. I start off the 1500s book by quoting Andrew Young, still in the land of the living, a former mayor of Atlanta, former congressman from Atlanta. When he's UN ambassador in 1977, he gets into hot water when he says, it's the British who invent racism, for example. Now, as I say in the book, he should have also distributed some of the blame to the settlers,
1: right?
0: The British settlers in North America.
1: Mm-hmm.
0: Because what that led to was that those who had been warring on the shores of Europe, English versus Irish, English versus Scot, English versus Welsh, Briton versus German, German versus Pole, Pole versus Russian, Serb versus Croat, Northern Italian versus Southern Italian, all of a sudden when they crossed the Atlantic, they're rebranded as white.
1: Yes, right.
0: Which helps to give a surge to white supremacy, which we're still grappling with. And so when Britain establishes this settlement in Georgia, they basically say no Africans allowed, no black people allowed. And I was just in Atlanta a few days ago. And one of the things that strikes you about Atlanta that strikes me, God, you see, it seems to see black people everywhere.
1: Everywhere. Everywhere.
0: Well, obviously that plan did not pan out.
1: Right.
0: Right. Was allowed in Georgia.
1: Right.
0: But what they were trying to do was stop what happened in 1739 with Stono's revolt, when His Catholic Majesty's soldiers, ebony soldiers, come across the border and help to stir up the enslaved Africans, leading to the bloodiest revolt of the enslaved in the colonial history of North America. But what happens is that they're not able to maintain this so-called white buffer,
1: mm-hmm.
0: a white sanctuary, a white wall of settlers, because it leads to conflicts between and amongst the poor Europeans and the richer Europeans, for mm-hmm. example. And slavery, particularly black slavery, it helps to curb this conflict between the poor Europeans and the richer Europeans, because they're all afraid that the enslaved population will rise up as one and cut their throats,
1: mm-hmm.
0: one and all, which of course was a possibility. And so despite that, the profits from slavery are too grand to ignore. And so within perhaps 10 or 15 years of this proclamation of no Africans allowed in Georgia, Georgia was teeming with Africans, which is still the case today. That's mm-hmm. my recent trip to Atlanta.
1: Absolutely. Absolutely. And you mentioned about this evolving in the colonies is idea of whiteness, right? And how, but that was somewhat out of necessity too, because of the rebellions that were going on, right? Like they needed the numbers because in many of those states, we outnumbered them.
0: Clearly. I mean, this is one of the points I tried to make, that you have to look at the liberties, so-called, brought by the Bill of Rights, the first 10 amendments to the U.S. Constitution. You have to see it as combat pay. That is to say, if you're in the military, sometimes you can get an extra bonus if you volunteer for combat, for example. Mm. Now, you may lose your life, but if you don't lose your life, you'll walk away with a bonus.
1: Right.
0: Likewise, these liberties, they were not applicable to your ancestors and my ancestors. They were a way to attract settlers from Europe who could then not only grab the land of the indigenous, and with a little bit of luck and a lot of pluck, could stock that land with the free labor of enslaved Africans, they could also gain certain rights and liberties. And then, of course, if you look at the rights and liberties, look at the Second Amendment to the U.S. Constitution, the right to bear arms, for example. Obviously, the right to bear arms did not apply to the Native Americans or to the Africans. Mm-hmm. It applied to the settlers precisely so that they could repress Native Americans and Africans, for example. And this should be instinctively obvious to anybody who has a progressive bone in their body, and why it's taken so long, and it still is taking a long time for many of our friends on the left to recognize this reality, does not speak well for them.
1: So let's go back to Florida real quick. All right. Because, you know, you have St. Augustine. Mm-hmm. Florida obviously was founded by the Spanish. If an African escaped, from South Carolina and converted to Catholicism, right, he mm-hmm. could be granted freedom. Mm-hmm. But it feels like, all right, so when we talk about slavery in Florida, like, was that, hey, you convert, you're automatically free, more nuanced, like what was slavery like in Florida, you know, to kind of help us paint that picture?
0: Well, you need to understand there's competitive pressure on this Catholic Majesty's forces
1: mm-hmm.
0: from the indigenous population.
1: Okay.
0: I'm doing a book on Florida right now, and I'm sure many of your audience already recognize that some of the bloodiest wars the United States government was involved in before the Civil War were the wars with the people we call the Seminoles, mm-hmm. 1819 to 1820, 1835 to 1842, and then in the 1850s. And there was a de facto merger between the Black population and the indigenous population of Florida. And so that provides an incentive for His Catholic Majesty's forces to take a more forthcoming approach to escaping Africans, because if they did not incorporate them, they'd be incorporated into the Seminole population, and then they would attack the settlements in St. Augustine and elsewhere, particularly in North Florida. This also provided a threat to Southern Georgia as well. You may know that during the war against British rule, 1776 to roughly 1783, not only, as noted, Northern Florida was under the jurisdiction of London, but it did not join the 13 colonies, not least because of the influence of the Black people and the indigenous population. But Britain had placed Georgia and South Carolina under threat. Georgia and South Carolina were under very severe and dire threat from 1776 to 1783 because of the lances across the border by the Black people and their Native American allies, for example. And so fortunately, we've had a lot of research on this topic, for example. This is no secret. I even talked about it in my book that came out more than a decade ago, Negro Comrades of the Crown. And I'll talk about it again in a book I'll publish in about 4 or 5 months on the Counter-Revolution of 1858, which deals with the Pacific Northwest, Oregon, the state of Washington, and British Columbia in Canada. Because Oregon, the city of Portland, probably has one of the smallest Black populations in the current United States of America, because they tried to bar Black people altogether from Oregon. And when they did so, they pointed to the example of Florida. They said that if we allow Black people into Oregon, they'll ally with the Native Americans and jeopardize settler colonialism. Likewise, interestingly enough, the Black population of San Francisco, San Francisco also has a relatively small Black population, about 5% of the population in this major U.S. city.
1: Right.
0: In 1858, they moved en masse to British Columbia, Canada, because of persecution and harassment, for example. And so, once again, I must say there's little excuse nowadays for being ignorant. Because a lot of good work is coming out. I think the problem is, one of the many problems, is that you have to disabuse yourself of the mythology, which is more than a notion. And then second of all, I think we need more syntheses. That is to say, my book on the 17th century is a synthesis, that it seeks to talk about an entire century. My book on the 16th century is a synthesis. I think what happens is that most historians, they look at particular episodes. For example, they'll look at Northern Florida between 1819 and 1855, which is good, but we need more syntheses, you know, weaving together a bigger story, a broader story on a more complex and complicated canvas.
1: Yeah, sometimes it feels like they tell these stories as if these things happened in a vacuum, right? And like it didn't you know, have anything to do with what's happening over here, this war over here, this, and it's and you're right. I think there needs to be a synthesis, because we need to be able to see the bigger picture and how all of these things relate. One thing that I've seen especially recently, I think even maybe 2 or 3 days ago, white nationalists on Twitter were, I guess, arguing with somebody about how slavery was not like how they had, they pointed out some historians, and you know how Elon Musk and has had his programmers to tweak Grok to be a white nationalist like they are, right? So they asked, I guess he was trying to prove his point about how slavery was really inconsequential to the growth of Europe, right? And Al Jazeera recently, I want to say maybe a month ago, they put out a documentary about sugar and slavery and what it did to these economies in the West. And you even called, and I'm glad you did so, because it really helped me to put into context how important sugar was, where it was, it was the oil of that time. And so, like, can you talk about how, like, the sugar economy shaped these colonies, especially these in America, well, which came to be America?
0: Well, first of all, I deal with this at length in my book on the 17th century. And one of the earliest colonies of London was Barbados, which was basically a sugar colony. Sugar was not only used to sweeten your tea and to sweeten your coffee, but it was seen as a miracle drug, believe it or not, although today it's viewed as the opposite. And so when you had all these Africans dragged across the Atlantic, particularly to the Caribbean, they were oftentimes involved on sugar plantations, for example. And up until about 1750, the profits from Jamaica, Barbados, et cetera, were more formidable than from the 13 colonies, from what is now Maine down to South Georgia, for example. And with the profits from sugar, London was able to build ships, which meant employing a workforce, which then got wages, which could then be recirculated into a wider economy. These ships could then be used to drag more Africans across the Atlantic, to drive more settlers across the Atlantic. And so sugar was essential for the political economy of London. And I'm not even sure why this is still a contested reality, since the late Guyanese historian Walter Rodney, in his book, How Europe Underdeveloped Africa, he talks about this. Eric Williams.
1: Capitalism and slavery.
0: It's like he talks about it. And so why do we keep having debates about these settled questions? I think that we know the answer, because just like this U.S. Supreme Court, when they make rulings, like they're about to make a ruling on whether drug addicts have the right to have weapons. And so the way they're going to do it is by looking at whether the founding fathers were alcoholics. And if the founding fathers were alcoholics and they crafted the Second Amendment, then you should allow drug addicts in 2026 to have weapons. Now, that theory, or so-called originalism, it's really one of the most reactionary theories that one can conjure, because it's saying that the dead hand of the past govern us today.
1: Right.
0: You can think of few things more backward and reactionary by trying to use late 18th century realities to govern a complex society in 2026. I mean, it's almost like, how many angels can dance on the head of a pin? These sorts of theological debates that the religious folk used to engage in, we try to, at least these judges, some of their camp followers, they try to figure out, you know, what would James Madison have thought about the internet? I mean, who knows? I mean, what kind of nonsense is it? And even if you could come up with the rationale, should that govern what we think about the internet today?
1: Absolutely not.
0: Enterprise is ludicrous.
1: Right. All right. But before we go, I haven't gotten it yet. But I am getting it. It's on my list. Counter-revolution of 1893, the Hawaii coup, and the roots of U.S. imperialism and the Asia Pacific basin. Can you talk to us a little bit about what you're covering in this book?
0: So, the Kingdom of Hawaii in the 19th century was a modernizing monarchy. It had electricity and telephones before a good deal of the mainland.
1: Wow.
0: It tried to develop relationships all over the world and had emissaries in South Africa, Russia. Even today, a significant percentage of the Hawaiian Islands populations of Japanese ancestry, because they were trying to broker an alliance with Japan as well. But as Washington began to fight the Native Americans from the Atlantic to the Pacific, they looked across the Pacific 2,000 miles away and perceived a threat from the Hawaiian monarchy because of its relationship with Japan. So they decided to overthrow the Hawaiian monarchy and set up an apartheid state, which they did in 1893. They made the mistake, among others, of saying that only men of European ancestry had the right to vote, which barred Japanese from voting, even though Japan was a rising power, which leads directly to the bombing of Pearl Harbor, Hawaii, of December 7, 1941, followed by the atomic bombing of Hiroshima, Nagasaki, Japan, August 6, August 9, 1945. But another theme is the fear of China. Even though China was rather disorganized at the end of the 19th century, but there was a real fear on the mainland about the industriousness of the Chinese working class and Chinese laborers. Even today, the slogan in China is 996. You work from 9 to 9 every day, 6 days a week. I think that helps to explain why China's in the passing lane, but I've decided personally to try to set a different example by having 697, work from 6 a.m. to 9 p.m., 7 days a week, because that's the example I'm trying to set personally for our younger people, because that's what we're going to need, at least for a short time and for a short term, if we're not to be ground into dust.
1: Absolutely. It's always an honor and a pleasure to have you on and to have these conversations with you. You said the new one that you're working on is about Florida?
0: So in a few weeks, there'll be Slavery, the Slave Trade, and the Roots of U.S. Imperialism, the subtitle being North Africa, Egypt, Sudan, Ethiopia, West Asia, Ottoman Turkey, Russia, and Western Europe. The book starts in 1875 with former Confederate military officers on behalf of Egypt seeking to invade Ethiopia to turn it into a happy hunting ground for enslavers. What I'm working on now, I just started this book on Florida. I just saw Augustine a few weeks ago. I haven't decided if I'll just deal with the British period or go into the 19th century and deal with the wars of the Seminoles and the Black people against the United States government. It's still in flux.
1: Yeah.
0: And I was just in Atlanta because I'm working on a book on Leo Frank, who was a Jewish man, 1915 Atlanta, who was lynched.
1: Yes.
0: After being accused of killing a young Christian girl, and the main witness against him was a Black man. It's going to raise a lot of interesting, intriguing stories. And then I'm working on a book on slavery in Mississippi. Mm. That's where my forefathers and foremothers were working some decades ago. And then the next book I write will probably be in the late fall on the Long Detour, the Sino-Soviet split and the rise and fall of U.S. imperialism. Because basically what happened is that the United States, about 50 years ago, they cut a deal with China on an anti-Soviet basis. And in return, China received massive foreign direct investment, which has now created this juggernaut,
1: right,
0: which U.S. imperialism is going to have difficulty dealing with, to put it mildly. So those are my current projects.
1: Absolutely. And look, we are extremely appreciative of all of this work. It's important. We study these things. We have, reading sessions and all types of stuff with your work. And I just appreciate it. And thank you. Thank you for all that you do, Dr. Hoon.
0: Thank you for inviting me.
1: Absolutely. You have a great day.
0: Good luck.
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Ah, goodness gracious. 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Computer Paul on the rhythm. 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Tell a friend to tell a friend. You know, I got a little new setting on my mic here. Let me know how it sounds. Hit your boy on the socials at Marco Reggae. As we move, it's the classic on the rhythm. You already know the one. You're probably singing it in your head. It's one of my favorites, and it goes like this.

I may have played this tune recently, and I may play it again in the future, because I love it. It's one of the absolute sweetest tunes. I love the Stepper style, this particular era of production, and Sanchez's voice. Come on, let's go.

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Absolutely love this stuff. We're going to continue in fine style right about now. Big Bad Combination once again. Big up Buju Bantan, Rashilo. Give my strength.

0: The one and only Fire King. That's a true story. 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
1: One draw for my brain. Hey man, I rust and we no snack, no cocaine.

Ah, goodness gracious. Big up my whole KNSJ family each and every single time. Big up Casey. Solid selection, the whole fam. Big up Sam Dollar. Excellent set last night at Winston's and OB. Also up for one of the best bands of the year, San Diego Music Awards. Check out their socials, love their stuff. As a move. But you know, it's almost a classic by now. Big up Frankie Music. Big up Coffee the Grammy Kid. You know, I gotta have some Kabaka coming. Congratulations once again, Kabaka Pyramid on the Grammy. Big Bad Tune. Coffee, let's move.

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And as a move, wanna be the man, Christopher Martin. Think I'll chill spot. The song's about that chill spot, that one spot you can't go. It could be several. San Diego's got lots of chill spots. 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

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I caught it from a chill spot. As we move, we're going to check in on the margarita rhythm. Big bad tune called Phone Call from the man Andre Shepherd.

0: Goodness gracious. It's a true story. Love the vibes. Love the message. We got time for a few more right about now. I want to play you one more from Deep Try. This time we're going to take a version excursion on the Take Time rhythm. Let's move.
1: Growth is always a wonderful miracle manifested by time. It is what represents the past and shapes the future.

0: That's a big bad tune, and we endorse the message. Right here on Stay Positive on KNSJ. As a move, it's version for the version. Think all you still hungry. Thank your father for shine like a light, cause one of my favorite tunes, Goodness Gracious. Remember hearing this for the first time in the dance in Steer Town in Jamaica. Big up Steer Town. Sheesh.
1: I never used to have money. I used to
0: dump in a butter. Man used to suffer.
1: So all I would fight me for
0: it's a big bad tune.
1: Me used to hungry.
0: Never used to have money. I gotta take that one from top, and I'm not gonna talk over the whole thing this time. Big enough version, pun a version.

0: 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Big enough version.
1: I mean,
0: you got a lot to stay positive right here on KNSJ.
1: Version.
0: It's your boy DJ Marco at your service. As we're moving on to check in with Gappy Ranks. One of my favorite artists, favorite lyricists. Picking up Excellent G Productions. Ting called In Peace. I mean, I'm Gappy. Weed make me happy.

0: Yo, Marco, you don't know, you know, gap wrong, so me say everything turn up, you know. New year, a new swagger, dash with the whole wall, a new bank robber, new British money, and US dollar, ever clean a dirt from the shirt color. Marco, your swag don't turn up. I don't miss gap wrong, so me say back.
1: Yo, Sniggy.
0: Yeah, swag turn up.

Ah, goodness gracious. Picking up Cappy Ranks, Rush On, each and every single time. That's a big collaboration. How's the movie gonna check in with iOctane? We got time for about one more tune. Big up my whole KNSJ family.

0: Thanks for tuning in. Keep it locked right here to KNSJ. Till next time, be excellent to yourself. Be excellent to everyone else. You know we're all in this thing together. Your boy DJ Marco loves you very much. And I'll see you next time. Aloha!
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3: Welcome to Native America Calling. I'm Sean Spruce. Jack Abramoff's name is forever attached to the biggest swindle of Native American tribes in modern history. He bilked tens of millions of dollars from a handful of tribes trying to leverage political influence in the rapidly evolving Indian casino landscape 25 years ago. We'll talk with people affected by the Abramoff scandal and assess what tribes may have learned the hard way in the process. That's coming up after the news.

0: This is National Native News. I'm Jill Freitas. Lawmakers in Washington are proposing to update a key housing law for tribal nations as communities across Indian country continue to face severe housing shortages. Last week, Montana Congressman Troy Downing introduced the American Housing and Self-Determination Modernization Act. The legislation would modernize and reauthorize the Native American Housing Assistance and Self-Determination Act, known as NAHASDA, which provides federal funding for tribal housing programs, but it has not been fully reauthorized in more than a decade. Downing said in a press release that, quote, "Home ownership is the foundation of the American dream. That doesn't stop with Americans in our tribal communities." The new act would increase funding and give tribes more flexibility to build, repair, and manage housing, Downing says. He says that across Indian country, many Native families are living in overcrowded homes with multiple generations sharing limited space. Mark Macaro, president of the National Congress of American Indians, says in a prepared statement that, quote, "The time to reauthorize and modernize NAHASDA is now," end quote. Other supporters of the act, quoted in a press release, say the changes are long overdue. Senators Lisa Murkowski of Alaska and Brian Schatz of Hawaii are leading similar legislation in the Senate. Skiku is a nonprofit that brings skiing to communities across rural Alaska. This year, organizers tried something new to make the activity stick, training a village resident to be a coach. As Eliona Niden reports for the Alaska Desk, the idea is to encourage kids to ski throughout winter.
1: Justin River Lecton was a fifth grade student in Aniak in southwest Alaska when he learned to ski. He loved it and started going out on the river with his dogs, breaking trail, and enjoying the freedom the activity brought him.
2: It brought me outdoors. It took me, you know, outside to the nature, and I was just enjoying it so much.
1: Now, Lecton is 21 and becoming a ski coach. In February, he joined the nonprofit Skiku, which taught him how to ski and has been bringing the sport to kids across Alaska. Together, he and the Skiku team traveled to several interior villages, Grayling, Anwick, and Shagaluk. The February trip culminated with a week in another community in the same region, Holy Cross, where Lecton now lives. There, he ran the show. Next winter, he will be the coach for Holy Cross kids.
2: They're mostly inside. You know, it'd be great to get them outside and to do something outdoors all together as a team, you know.
1: Skiku has been around for more than a decade, bringing cross-country ski coaches and equipment to kids in Alaska villages. Tyler Hennigan is its executive director. He says usually after the visit, the skis go back to the closet. Hennigan says what's missing is an adult who will take the kids out.
3: To kind of keep those communities shredding, in my mind, I have like a Jedi Padawan situation where like we can kind of have that person mentor those folks out there and really kind of hope to make something a little more sustainable too, that's really more community driven.
1: That's where Lecton comes in, to keep it going throughout the season. Santa Hamilton Roach says that children in her region stay active by hauling wood and working outside, but she says they don't get many chances to try themselves in competitive sports. And Roach is happy all four villages in her area are part of this project.
4: You know, we're all the same people trying to live good, healthy, quality lives in our communities. And when you really see our tribes come together, we could do cool things.
1: The organizers say they hope to find more residents like Lecton to keep kids skiing throughout the season. In Anchorage, I'm Alona Knighton.
0: And I'm Jill Freitas.

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2: Hear that? 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
3: This is Native America Calling. I'm Sean Spruce. Lobbyist Jack Abramoff swindled millions of dollars from several gaming tribes in the early 2000s, and his downfall exposed a widespread corruption conspiracy. In the years following the passage of the Indian Gaming Regulatory Act, many tribes were flush with newfound wealth. To secure and expand lucrative gaming operations, some tribes hired Abramoff. But he worked to enrich himself with exorbitantly inflated lobbying fees. He also worked against tribes' interest to generate demand for his services. And he sowed division among some tribes. Tribal leaders, attorneys, and a Blackfeet lobbyist would all later work to uncover Abramoff's fraud. Today on our show, we'll hear from some of those involved in exposing this scandal and learn what's in place to prevent it from happening again. Listeners can join us with comments or questions. Call 1-800-996-2848. That is also 1-800-99-NATIVE. You can also leave a comment on our website and social media pages. Joining us now from the Black Hills in South Dakota is Philip Hogan. He is the former and longest-serving chairman of the National Indian Gaming Commission and is a counsel for Hogan Adams. He's a citizen of the Oglala Sioux Tribe. Philip, good morning. Welcome to Native America Calling.
4: Good morning. Thank you.
3: And joining us on Zoom from Sault Ste. Marie, Michigan, is Monica Lubiars-Quigley. She is an attorney and a former lawyer for the Saginaw Chippewa Tribe. Monica, hello, and welcome to the show to you as well.
5: Hello, good morning, or good afternoon here.
3: Appreciate you joining us, Monica. Philip, I want to begin with you. Of course, you were the chairman of the National Indian Gaming Commission during the peak of the Abramoff lobbying scandal. When did you first become aware of the crimes?
4: Well, I don't know that I can pinpoint the exact date or time, but it was early in the kind of boom years or new boom years, so to speak, for tribal gaming. Tribes were dealing with income streams that they'd never experienced before and probably weren't real adept at handling them at that point, but they quickly learned. Under the Indian Gaming Regulatory Act, tribes need to provide the National Indian Gaming Commission with a copy or an audit, an independent outside independent audit of their gaming operation. And we started seeing numbers there that seemed disproportionate with respect to lobbying fees, things of that nature. And so we started digging into that and eventually got involved with the rest of the federal law enforcement family, and eventually all of this thing unfolded, and eventually justice was done, and Abramoff and some of his associates were brought to justice, so to speak.
3: Let's hear an excerpt from a 2004 NPR Morning Edition story by John Idstey. This broadcast comes after lobbyist Jack Abramoff faced questioning in front of the Senate Indian Affairs Committee. And the late Northern Cheyenne citizen and U.S. Senator Ben Nighthorse Campbell was a member of that committee. Campbell presses Abramoff over his racist remarks about his native clients in email exchanges.
6: Abramoff and Scanlon also demonstrated contempt for their clients in emails obtained by the committee. Chairman Ben Nighthorse Campbell of Colorado, who is a Native American, confronted Abramoff immediately after swearing him in as a witness.
7: You and Mr. Scanlon referred your tribes as morons, stupid idiots, monkeys, effing troglodytes, which you defined as a lower form of existence, and losers. Why would you want to work for people that you have that much contempt for?
8: Mr. Chairman, I have no choice but to assert my various constitutional privileges.
6: Abramoff.
7: Morons, stupid idiots, monkeys, effing troglodytes, which you defined as

0: people behind their back, clients supposedly of his.
1: Well, of course, we found it very offensive, and you know, the National Indian Gaming Commission was created and hopefully operated to protect tribes and promote their integrity and increase respect. And when you hear that kind of language from people that are just raking in tons of money, it really is upsetting.
0: Absolutely. Now, Monica, you were working for the Saginaw Chippewa tribe, and you met Jack Abramoff face-to-face. Tell me about that first encounter you had, and what was his connection exactly to the Saginaw Chippewa?
2: Well, at that point, the tribe was kind of going through internal struggles. They had a number of people who wanted to overthrow the government, and the legislative affairs director and one of the people working for him, I think, who was part of that external group. The tribal council asked me to go with them to meet with Abramoff and see if I thought he would be a good lobbyist to work with. Well, I met with him, and he's in Washington at Greenberg Trow Rig, and he had amassed a group in the room with one Democrat for me, who I referred to as the token Democrat. And he was just smooth as silk, lied through his teeth.
0: Give me an example of a lie, he told that just that first time.
2: Well, we had been a couple of years before that, we'd been working on a national level to work on tax issues in Congress. And the tribes won, you know, pretty handily on that. But he said he was responsible for that win. And I said, you know, I was there. I do not remember you. Oh, well, we were behind the scenes, you know. And I thought, yeah, right. So in the elevator coming down, the two people I was with said, you know, if you don't support this hiring Abramoff, when we win, you will be fired. And I said, well, I'm sorry. I need to sleep at night. And that was the end of the conversation, besides the two of them talking about their evening plans to go to the Capitals game in Abramoff's box, which I thought was interesting because Abramoff had assured me that nobody was receiving anything for this. And I thought, yeah, right. And it was really very, he was very, I just thought, very, you know, kind of low class lobbyist that I'd seen before and disliked.
0: Okay. Now, it was during this time that you were working for the tribe that you reached out to Blackfeet lobbyist Tom Rogers. What inspired you to do that, and what were the red flags that surfaced about Abramoff in addition to just these lies that you heard and just some of these other odd proclivities that he demonstrated?
2: Well, he, you know, at that meeting, he brought up Tom DeLay as kind of being in his pocket, so to speak. And good to their word, they fired me when they got in, the opposing council members. And

0: And so I was not working for the tribe. A couple years after that, Bernie Sprague called me. I had a sole practice here in the Sioux, asking for my help. He wanted me to look at this contract that had been proposed by Abramoff. And it
1: And just to
0: was.
1: confirm, Bernie Sprague, former chairman of the Saginaw Tribe of Michigan, correct? Saginaw Chippewa Tribe.
0: I think he was sub chief.
1: Okay.
0: I don't think he was chair. I said, well, send me the contract, a copy of the contract, and I'll look at it. It was for acquiring Michigan registered voters' names, and it was for several million dollars. And it wasn't a very, well-written contract. And I called him and I said, this is ridiculous. This is a sham. So I called Tom Rogers and I asked him if he could find the address of this group that was proposing this contract. And he sent me a picture. It was a mailboxes, etc., was the address that they were using for this
1: Oh,
0: group.
1: geez. Oh, geez. Okay. All right, Monica, we're going to take a short break. We'll come back. And we actually have another audio clip with regard to, again, former Saginaw Chippewa Tribe of Michigan sub chief Bernie Sprague and just some of these issues. Stay with us.
2: Kickapoo chef Crystal Wapipa's debut cookbook includes both delicious indigenous dishes and an account of her journey from caterer to food warrior. We'll talk about a feather and a cookbook on the show, and we'll learn about a small fish that is an important cultural food in Alaska and the Pacific Northwest, but it's now a threatened species in many areas. That's all on the menu on the next Native America Calling.
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0: 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We're looking back at a massive fraud scandal masterminded by disgraced lobbyist Jack Abramoff. The fraud involved some tribes losing millions of dollars and a wave of attempted policy changes to prevent this from happening again. You can join this conversation. Do you remember when this whole scandal erupted more than 20 years ago? Maybe your own tribe or a tribe you're familiar with was impacted. What are your thoughts on the Abramoff Indian gaming scandal? Join us with comments and questions by calling 1-800-996-2848. Once again, 1-800-99-NATIVE. Let's hear now from Blackfeet tribal member and lobbyist Tom Rogers. Rogers is credited as the whistleblower who initially exposed Abramoff's crimes. He said former Saginaw Chippewa Tribe of Michigan sub-chief Bernie Sprague reached out to him after Sprague suspected Abramoff was defrauding the tribe. Rogers spoke with producer Sol Traverso about the immediate effects of the Abramoff scandal.
1: What people need to remember, if they reach back into 2006, when this whole effort to expose Jack involved the largest rewrite of ethics laws since Watergate. It reached into the House Republican leadership. It reached into the White House. It reached into a congressional committee chairman. It reached into one of the largest law firms, top five law firms in our country. It reached into a religious leader, Ralph Reed. But all these players, Tom DeLay, you remember him. It led to the banning of earmark. It involved almost $100 million that was stolen from the tribes. So for all those reasons, it was historical. And it helped flip the Senate and the House from Republican to Democratic control in 2006. It played a major role. So it was historical on a number of levels. Who was involved, power, ethics laws. It was huge. But the sad part is what we've forgotten, because in our world now, we have forgotten the lessons of Jack Abramoff. Earmarks are back. They're back. Money at all costs is the mantra. Power at all costs is the mantra. Our memory in this country is a nanosecond. Now, I've told you before, I don't think you should use history to imprison you, but you should use it to inform you. So there's only three things that are going to save America: attorneys, whistleblowers, and the media. So essentially, Saul, I hate to be this cynical, but there aren't any guardrails anymore, other than your own individual moral compass. And that's the sad part about it. There were attempts by certain politicians, certain members of the media, to frame this issue as Native Americans had too much money. Their casino revenues were enabling this type of corruption to occur, which was a bald-faced lie. That was nothing more than a deflection, a diversion, the people who were at fault here. The 29 people who either pled guilty or went to jail, Jack and his team stole from the different tribes, where they bait and switched, incredibly immoral. Only later did I find out that it was criminal. And you asked me one time, when did I know? I knew when Bernie Sprague told me to go up to 611 Pennsylvania Avenue Southeast and see the office, as he said, the office where we are sending all of our money, our millions and millions of dollars. So I drove up there. The next day after we talked until 3 a.m. in the morning. I laid down, got up about 5-6 hours later, and drove up to 611 Pennsylvania Avenue Southeast. And as I told Bernie, there's nothing up there but a gas station, a nail salon, and a bar. But there was a mailboxes, etc. It's now a UPS store. And Suite 350, Suite 375, was 8 inches wide and about 10 inches deep. That was his office. And I came out and I called Bernie and I said, Bernie, we got him for wire fraud and mail fraud. That's when I knew. Because he was not only stealing from his clients, he was stealing from his own law firm.
2: Can you talk a little bit about how Abramoff sowed division within tribes?
1: Oh, he lied to the tribes, you know, of course. And then he would play the Cushadas of Louisiana off the Alabama Cushadas of Texas. He would do the same to the Isleta del Sur Pueblo. He would tell them that he was working to make sure they had gambling and an economic development future. And then he would tell them, but if you don't hire me and pay me this amount, you know, the wrath of the White House will come down on you. So he would do these fraudulent statements that never occurred. And then he would use that to sow division within the tribes. And he would tell them that, you know, other tribes were were going to be getting an expansion of gambling, which would cause them to lose revenue, and then, of course, less money for their elders, less money for their children. He would instill fear in them, the bottom line, and he would do them that by lying to them. And sadly, they believed it, because only recently had they come to have some resources to take care of their elders, to take care of their children, to take care of their kids going to college. And he was framing it in fear so that they would lose that. It was very sad.
2: You came across Abramoff only a few times in person on K Street. Can you tell me a little bit about him as a person?
1: Jack was very, very arrogant. He lied like he breathed. A very condescending attitude toward his clients. Remember, he called his clients in emails troglodytes, subhuman. That's what he called his clients who paid him. And Jack, whatever issue he worked on when it involved Native Americans, it was all about the money. It was not, he had no concerns about their sovereignty. He had no concerns about, like I said, MMIW, healthcare for the tribes, economic development for the tribes. All he wanted is, I want their money. All of it. And he said something exactly like that in his email. That work I did for them on Jack Abramoff, exposing him, none of those tribes paid me, nor should they ever pay me. Getting the hearings together, getting the FBI focused on it, that was all free. That was all pro bono, as it should be, because money was never the issue. It cannot be the issue for me. It's about your legacy. And most importantly, it's about empathy and compassion.
2: Why do you think it's important that you keep talking about the Abramoff case? I mean, you've done several interviews over the years. What message do you want people to take away from this?
1: Just like this past fall with CNN and Jake Tapper or the documentary or other interviews I've done. Once again, I keep coming back. You shouldn't use history to imprison you, but you should use it to inform you. And once again, we have forgot history's lesson. We're headed for another scandal, another big one. Now, people were aware. Don't get me wrong. I'm not going to be completely cynical. After Jack, for the first decade, people were aware. Now, if you asked over half the staffers on Capitol Hill who Jack Abramoff is, they wouldn't even know. Because people in this country don't read. They have no sense of history, no sense of awareness. Nothing is reaffirmed. Nothing is celebrated. Only is how much power can I accumulate and how much money can I make?
0: That was Blackfeet tribal member and lobbyist Tom Rogers about the Jack Abramoff case. And back to Monica Lubiars Quigley, attorney and former lawyer for the Saginaw Chippewa tribe. Well, Monica, we heard Tom also mention the mailboxes, etc., small little office that Jack Abramoff was running there. Again, just astounding to reflect back 22 years ago this all happened. And also, of course, Sub-Chief Bernie Sprague, and who came across, you know, the suspicion that there was fraud occurring. What's your thought?
3: Tom is absolutely right. If we don't keep the lessons of history alive, especially for Native Americans, I truly believe that we are going to, something else will happen. And I really want tribes to remember people like Bernie Sprague, who, you know, mid-Michigan guy, grew up with not much. I suspect passed with not much. He passed away a few years ago. We have to keep their memories alive to teach coming generations, this generation, about what happened and how we don't end up there again. Truly believe that.
0: Thank you, Monica. I want to bring Philip Hogan back into the conversation. He is the former and longest serving chairman of the National Indian Gaming Commission. And Philip, we heard Tom Rogers say another scandal is coming at some point in the future. And, you know, he blames the fact that Americans don't have very long attention spans, and quickly we forget and move on to the next issue, the next high profile event. And it really begs the question, how has tribal gaming changed after this scandal? And, Is there still the potential for something like this to impact Indian country again?
4: Well, I'm sure it could happen and likely will, hopefully on a pretty limited basis. But what tribes have gotten better at is doing some due diligence with respect to where they spend their dollars. What Jack Abramoff was very good at was creating a solution for which there really wasn't a problem. And he helped sow the seeds of doubt about whether there really was a problem. And we've got to be more careful. We've got to know the right people. And there are good, honest tribal lobbyists on Capitol Hill, some of which have been in the business for decades, and you know, you have a good rapport with folks like that, and keep a tight handle on your pocketbook. The amount of money that Abramoff was charging was just incredible, and where those dollars went, I'm not sure we still know the answer to, but you got to be savvy, and Tom's right. Good lawyers are sometimes tribes' best friend.
0: Now, Philip, you recommended policy changes to the Senate Indian Affairs Committee. What were some of the changes you advocated for?
4: Well, I don't. I'd have to look at my testimony. I expect to pinpoint them exactly, but The Indian Gaming Regulatory Act specifies what tribal gaming revenues can and cannot be used for. And internal controls needed to be and were established to try and ensure that happened. And, of course, we had Senator Reid from Nevada, who knew the gaming industry very well, and he was active on the Senate Indian Affairs Committee. And he said, you got to play like the big boys. We've been in the casino business in Las Vegas for decades and learned how to do it. You've got to use something to learn from us. And we did. The tribal gaming industry got more savvy after some of those dark episodes.
0: Now, were there any criticisms from tribes after those new regulations were put forth?
4: Well, there's always a dynamic tension between the federal regulator and the regulated community, as there should be. And tribal sovereignty needed to be maintained and respected, but there were things that could be learned by some standardization and looking at best practices, and so we eventually got there. We had a kind of a traveling road show to go out and vet or hear what tribes thought of some of these proposals, and it was beneficial for all sides.
0: Philip, we heard Tom Rogers talk about how tribes in some ways were almost being blamed for the, you know, for this event simply because of their financial success in gaming. And I remember, you know, I was living in New Mexico at the time, and you know, there was a lot of talk of the Abramoff scandal, and I just remember people were saying, well, this is what we were worried was going to happen. This is what we were worried about, is that tribes would get these big casinos and they would gain power and influence, and then they would be targeted by bad actors such as this. But talk a little bit more about just the boom in tribal gaming revenue at the height of this scandal. We're talking, again, the early 2000s. And how specifically tribes were preyed upon. I mean, how did Abramoff go out and choose these specific tribes? And again, I'm learning a little, just interested in learning more about the pitches he used and what he offered these tribes ultimately.
4: Well, the tribes were very good at developing this exemption, so to speak, that they had from state gaming regulation or prohibition. And dollars that tribes had never seen before were flowing into their doors. And it's no surprise that it took a little while to, you know, gain the savvy to manage that properly. So all of a sudden, business was great, dollars were coming in, and tribes didn't know exactly how best to to deal with that. They gained quickly insight and management techniques, how to meet unmet tribal needs with those revenues, put the dollars in the right places. And I mean, Indian gaming was the best thing that ever happened to economic development in Indian country. That's the good news. Of course, the bad news is not divided upright, so to speak. That is, there are places where there is no market and there aren't those dollars. But those tribes that have had phenomenal success have not been bashful about sharing some of that wealth, some of that leadership and insight with tribes with less desirable marketplaces for Indian gaming.
0: Phil, you worked with Senator John McCain, who led the Senate on Indian Affairs Committee investigation that ultimately, you know, made this whole fraud unravel. What do you remember about Senator McCain and his commitment to this issue?
4: Well, he was as serious as a heart attack about preventing this kind of thing in Indian country. He was just livid at what he was observing had taken place. And the Indian gaming community, the tribal community, is very fortunate to have had a friend like John McCain in the position he was serving at that time, as well as, of course, Ben Nighthorse Campbell, who was the committee chair for a time.
0: All right, we're going to take another break. We'll come back. We're going to continue this conversation. We've got a lot more to discuss, a lot more to learn about this issue. And again, this scandal really unfolded. It really hit the headlines big back in 2004. So that was 22 years ago. And I know some folks listening to the show right now, you remember this. You remember when this came down because it was big news across Indian country and even outside of Indian country. I mean, this was a national headline story, and it lasted for a long time. So give us a call. We'd like to hear from some listeners who might remember this specific period of contemporary Native American history. Or maybe, again, like I posed earlier, maybe your tribe was involved or somehow connected to some of what happened, and you've got some insights that you can share, some perspectives that would really, really gain a lot of value and really add to the level of this conversation. We'd really like to hear from you. So again, that number to join today's conversation is 1-800-996-2848. It's 1-800-996-2848. Participate on Native America Calling Today. 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
1: 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I'm Sean Spruce. Let's now continue our conversation about the Jack Abramoff Indian lobbying scandal. 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The number to join us, 1-800-996-2848. Monica Lubiars-Quigley, attorney and former lawyer for the Saginaw Chippewa Tribe, one of our guests today who joins us on Zoom. And Monica, you mentioned earlier about being fired after, you know, the Abramoff scandal started, or not the scandal, but you were ultimately fired with regard to your position, with regard to Abramoff and what was happening. And you also talked earlier about how the Saginaw Chippewa Tribe was really split by Abramoff's fraud. Tell me more about that time and just how it created so much division among within the tribe.
2: It did. Abramoff worked with the opposition, and he what he did was dangle the lure of Washington at the time, the K Street lobbyists, the entrance into Congress, and he kind of dazzled the opposition group. And it, and what Tom said is absolutely right. It was about money and power. That was the lure for a lot of these people. And some of them truly believed he was working to help the tribe. It was stunning to me, stunning, even after all of the emails came out. And it was a terrible time for the tribe and the tribal nation. And Tom, I've got to say, I called several people that I thought were friends of, you know, the Indian country, the tribes, and they refused to help. Tom is the only one who said, yes, I'll really? Help. Yeah. Yeah. Wow. And for that, I will forever be grateful.
1: Monica, Jack Abramoff, he would later publicly apologize in the courtroom in 2006 for his crimes. He gave a specific apology to Isleta del Sur Pueblo. Also did a 60 Minutes interview in which he claimed to be very contrite. Do you feel like those apologies were sincere?
2: No, I don't. He had been working various scams and for years and years. I think that Abramoff at his core is evil, and really he just wanted money however he could get it. And at the time, I think he picked tribes that were doing it very, very well with casino gaming funds, but didn't have a lot of outside influence from corporations or Nevada type corporations. And he specifically targeted those tribes, I'm convinced. And I don't believe he is truly sorry at all.
1: Philip, how about you? What do you make of the Abramoff apologies?
3: Well, I don't know that I have any real insight as to how he was feeling at the time he made those remarks, but if you look at his track record, it may be a little hard to give a lot of credibility to those. But I guess I'm glad he said he at least said he was sorry, and certainly he had plenty to be sorry for.
1: Philip, you had mentioned earlier that tribes gained more sophistication with regard to their gaming operations over the years. What can you do to set the stage for the industry at that time when this occurred? Again, a much younger industry. A lot of tribes were not yet familiar with the types of revenues that they were bringing in. And what has been done since by tribes to protect themselves so an event like this hopefully won't happen again?
3: Well, in those early days when gaming was new, tribes didn't know how to do it, and there weren't very many people that did know how to do it. But a place that they did know was Las Vegas. And so a lot of the advisors and managers and so forth that were brought on board were folks from Las Vegas. And they did know how to run a gaming operation. What they didn't know was how tribal sovereignty, tribal councils, tribal government worked. And so that was kind of a rough interface. But, you know, and there were good ones and some that weren't quite so good. But eventually, you know, just a growing pains in such a situation that is not hard to understand. You know, tribes were quick to try and get their own members involved in management, sometimes at the tutelage of these experienced gaming managers from Nevada. And there's been quite a transition over the years. And the National Indian Gaming Association done a great job in schooling folks into the tricks of the trade, so to speak. National Indian Gaming Commission did a lot of outreach and a lot of training with respect to some of the fundamentals of the gaming operation. And of course, we didn't know all the answers either, but we had some good people with some Nevada type commercial gaming experience that we took advantage of. And through that transition, we've got to the place we are today, where if you look at the ranks of tribal management, or tribal gaming management, most of it is tribal, and they do an extremely good job.
1: Philip, Abramoff was ordered to pay $25 million in restitution to tribes. What have you heard from any of those tribes that were defrauded? And do you know the status of any of those restitution payments?
3: I don't. While the NIGC was, you know, had oversight responsibility, we didn't tell tribes how to deal with their dollars in all cases. So I'm not sure if all of that that money got paid back or not. I guess I'd be pleasantly surprised to hear that it had, but I don't know the specific status.
1: Another really shocking takeaway from this whole tragedy is the fact that it really exposed a lot of the flaws and just some of the problems with regard to the lobbying system and the way that Congress works in regard to lobbyists. And, you know, there was a lot of situations where Abramoff would work through staffers, and he would dangle the carrot of offering them jobs after they were on Capitol Hill, lucrative jobs in the future. Those systemic issues that were able to provide fertile ground for Abramoff to commit these frauds, are those challenges still in place, or is there any effort at all to improve those systemic issues so, again, this won't happen again in the future?
3: Well, the mother's milk of lobbying, I think, are campaign contributions. And there are stronger, stricter regulations in place now than there were at that time. Did they make a dramatic difference? I don't know that it changed from black to white, but I think the situation is more carefully monitored these days, and both the lobbyists and the congressmen are more, you know, careful about how those funds are handled and how that works. But it takes money to get elected. And once you're elected, you're grateful to the people that help get you elected. And that's the nature of the beast.
1: Right, right. Monica, Saginaw Chippewa Tribe defrauded millions of dollars with regard to Abramoff. How did they handle that? How did they recover?
2: They, after they got rid of Abramoff, you know, some of the old council members came back. And I know I talked to Ruth Moses. She was on the council after Abramoff. They had gotten a very nice amount of money, a grant for Tribal College. And they gave it to a tribe in South Dakota, gave that grant money to a tribe in South Dakota because they felt they had gotten it wrongfully through Abramoff. And I thought that story stuck with me. So they came back, Bernie Sprague, some of the council members, they turned things around. They were very careful about the money that they spent in specific amounts of money to Congress people after that. And now I was just on the going through the reservation a couple weeks ago, and they have a very nice tribal college building. And they're doing very, very well. I'm hopeful that they have learned the lesson and they've made dramatic changes. I know during Bernie Sprague's time, they did.
1: That's good to hear. Thanks, Monica. Philip, I want to go back to you because, again, what's so astounding with regard to this scandal is, on one hand, Abramoff presented himself as someone who was working on behalf of tribal gaming interests, and at the other side of the table, he was making decisions and making plays that would work against gaming. And at one point, he funded an anti-gaming crusade to actually shut down competing tribal casinos. And I'm interested in knowing, because we talked earlier about the backlash against tribal gaming at the time, are there still ripple effects of that anti-gaming? And again, going back to Ralph Reed, the Christian lobbyist and political consultant who was also heavily opposed to gaming.
3: Well, I think always going to be a faction out there that is opposed to gaming. They see it as against their religious principles, that it's sinful, and they'll quote your Bible verses to support their point of view. And that's not only against Indian or tribal gaming, but they're against gaming of any kind. And I don't think that will ever go away, and I'm not sure it should go away. There are things to be said for that point of view. But I think that if you gaming comes to the country in cycles and waves, and when we saw the development of state lotteries all across the country and the legal, you know, at a time when Las Vegas was the only game in town, but that has changed dramatically over the years, and Indian gaming grabbed on to that opportunity quickly and readily. Some of the states have said, what's wrong with this picture? We need to get into the act too. And they have. And so there's much more gaming than there was before Indian gaming came along. So I think you will continue to deal with folks that are against gaming, but the trend has totally changed from the Ralph Reed days, I think.
1: We're beginning to wind down the show. We still have a couple of minutes left. But, Philip, again, here we are 22 years later. What do you think the lessons are with regard to this time in contemporary Native American history? And what do we need to keep in mind moving forward collectively as Native people, whether we're gaming tribes or not?
3: Well, tribes that are making relatively tons of money before Indian gaming they weren't, need to be very careful with where those dollars go. And we need to sell the point of view that, you know, it's integrity, integrity, integrity. And if we keep those principles in mind, we can, stay in the right place. And I think there's reason to have confidence in where we are and where we're going.
1: Thank you, Philip. Monica, I'm going to give you the last word. How big was this scandal in your mind in retrospect, and what lessons do we need to draw going forward?
2: Well, I think, as Tom said, it was the worst scandal that we've had in Congress and in, tribal nations for many years. And I hope that what we take from it is that power and money in Washington will not get you what you need on the reservations and for tribal people. Gaming is only a tool. And yes, it raises a lot of money. But as Phil said, you have to be careful and always remember to watch where those dollars go, because this is huge. But I'm sure there's smaller scandals that are happening now. We just have to be mindful.
1: And with that, we're out of time. But I do want to thank our guests who joined us today, Philip Hogan, Monica Lubiars-Quigley, and Tom Rogers. Join us again tomorrow when senior producer Andy Murphy is in the hosting chair for the monthly feature, The Menu, about Indigenous food sovereignty. I'm Sean Spruce. Enjoy the rest of your day, and we'll talk again soon.

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0: Welcome. This is Dr. Michio Kaku, Professor of Theoretical Physics at the City College and the Graduate Center of the City University of New York, and this is Exploration. Every week on Exploration, we discuss the fascinating world of science and its impact on society. And today, we're going to bring on two scientists because the Large Hadron Collider is up and running. The Large Hadron Collider is the most expensive machine of science ever built. It is 27 miles in circumference, costing about $10 billion. It is built outside the city of Geneva. In fact, you could practically put the city of Geneva inside this gigantic machine. Some people think it will create a black hole that'll eat up the Earth. Wrong. The machine has already been in operation, and it's at half power now. It should be full power next year, and it should be able to perhaps test the periphery of a theory that I work on. This is what I do for a living. It's called string theory, which is what I do in my day job. Well, we have two people today to talk about string theory, higher dimensions, the universe. The first is Brian Greene, author of The Elegant Universe and The Fabric of the Universe, and he's a professor of physics at Columbia University. And the second physicist we're going to bring on is Professor Lisa Randall of Harvard University. She's the author of the book Warp Passages. And so once again, we are going to be talking about the fundamental question, what is the world made of anyway? And is the world really three-dimensional? Or is it really 10-dimensional, perhaps even 11-dimensional? And for that matter, are there other universes out there, something which is predicted by string theory? All of this we'll discuss in today's program, including, of course, the Large Hadron Collider, which is now up and running, running at half power, and it should perhaps test the periphery, we hope, of this fabulous theory called string theory. That is, a theory of everything. Now, let me explain. Ever since the days of the ancient Greeks, we believed in something called atoms. Tiny little particles, infinitesimal particles that make up our human body and the universe we see around us. However, recently we believe that these particles are actually vibrating rubber bands. If you had a gigantic microscope and can peer right into the heart of an electron, you would see that it's not a dot at all, but it's a rubber band that vibrates. And as it vibrates at different frequencies, it looks like a different subatomic particle. And that's why we have so many subatomic particles that we hope to create when we smash atoms outside Geneva, Switzerland with the Large Hadron Collider. In the second half of Exploration, we're going to bring on Lisa Randall, professor of physics at Harvard University. And she's the author of a book called Warp Passages. And talking about space warps, we think that these tiny subatomic particles will warp the fabric of space and time. And according to one of Lisa Randall's theories, this may open up a teensy-weensy black hole. Now, this is where the controversy begins. The question is, how dangerous are these subatomic black holes that might possibly be created at the Large Hadron Collider if Lisa Randall is correct? Well, according to the lawsuit filed in the state of Hawaii, the United States government should help to shut down this European machine by withdrawing funding because it'll create these tiny black holes which will then absorb the planet Earth. However, scientists have looked at it and came out with a report just last week stating no way. First of all, the Earth gets hit with subatomic particles much greater in energy than anything that could be created by this puny Large Hadron Collider. So the Large Hadron Collider, even though it looks big by our scale of measurements, is actually a pea shooter. It's actually just a tiny little pint-sized device compared to what Mother Nature can create. And the Earth is bathed in these cosmic rays all the time. And second of all, once these mini black holes are created, they disappear almost instantly. So there's no possibility of a chain reaction. So physicists are confident that we will, in fact, begin the process of pure science by turning on the Large Hadron Collider and then revealing some of the great secrets of the universe itself. Well, once again, our first special guest is Brian Greene, and the book is called Fabric of the Cosmos. Okay, now let's talk about the theme of your book. First of all, why did you write the book, The Fabric of the Cosmos, and why did you choose this concept, Fabric of the Cosmos?
1: Sure. Well, When I was writing my first book, The Elegant Universe, that was a book about the search for the unified theory. And in that book, space and time play a role, but they're kind of secondary. They're supporting characters. But I kind of found that when I was writing the book, it was as if space and time kept trying to take over. They kept trying to grab the spotlight. And I realized that there was another story that I felt I really wanted to tell, which would be the history, the story of space and time, you know, going back to Newton through Einstein and the cutting-edge developments that we're engaged with today with unified theories like string theory or M theory. So I really just felt that there was this need to tell this story of our changing perception of the arena of reality. And that's what the book is about.
0: Okay, now let's talk about the Newtonian universe and the transition to the Einsteinian universe. The Newtonian universe is a very common sense universe. One second on the Earth is a second on Mars,
1: exactly.
0: Is a second on Jupiter. Yeah. 1 meter on the Earth is 1 meter on Jupiter, is 1 meter in Andromeda. So now take us to the transition to the Einsteinian universe where all hell breaks loose.
1: Sure. I mean, basically, Einstein shattered Newton's common sense picture, the picture that you just paint, where there's an absolute space that exists everywhere throughout the cosmos, and it's the same for everyone. And Newton said there's an absolute time that ticks forward in the same way universally for anyone, regardless of what they're doing. That common sense picture completely went out the window when Einstein discovered his special theory of relativity, because in special relativity, if, for example, you and I are moving relative to each other, our clocks, our watches, will literally tick off time at different rates. Our brain processes, our heartbeats will beat, will tick, will go forward at different rates if we are moving relative to one another. I like to think of it, it's as if Einstein kind of shattered the universality of time in the Newtonian picture, and each of us picks up a little shard of time. It becomes our personal clock, and we carry forward with that into the future. So it's a very different picture of time, and in fact, there's a different picture of space as well. Similarly, what you consider a meter and I consider a meter can be different if we are moving relative to each other. Very strange, but that's what relativity teaches us.
0: Now, therefore, paradoxes abound. Any freshman taking freshman physics immediately comes in contact with paradoxes. If the concept of length and time are not absolute, then you can have two people each shorter than the other, two people each younger than the other. And many classical physicists rip their hair out trying to contemplate people each being younger than the other. So have all the paradoxes of relativity been resolved?
1: Yeah, all of them have been completely resolved. They are often puzzling because, as you say, there can be examples where you look at a situation and you think that each individual, say, would be younger than the other because each had a clock that was ticking at a slower rate than the other. But the solution to all of these paradoxes is relativity. It's relative. When you look at two distant beings, there is a distinct notion of time that applies to each. So you are comparing apples and oranges when you try to compare clocks that are separate from each other in space. The only way to truly compare two clocks is to bring them back together. And it turns out, and this is the crux of all of the solutions to these paradoxes, when you bring the clocks back together, you necessarily introduce an asymmetry. One clock, for instance, has to turn around to rejoin a clock that it initially was next to. And in that turning around process, the symmetry between the two clocks is broken. And indeed, one clock, in fact, a clock that went out and came back in its motion, will truly be the one that has less time elapsed on it compared to the one that stood still. All paradoxes evaporate.
0: So in other words, if two people are each younger than the other, to determine who really is younger than the other, you have to bring them together.
1: Exactly.
0: Right. Now let's talk about the direction of time. Einstein himself did not write that much about why time moves forward in a certain direction. However, we all know that dead people don't come out of the grave, get younger, and jump into the womb of their mother. We all know that broken eggs don't jump out of the frying pan and go into the eggshell. But there's nothing in the laws of physics per se at the microscopic level that prevents time from going backwards.
1: Yes.
0: So in your book, you have a discussion of the arrow of time. Could you elaborate?
1: Sure. The arrow of time is a real puzzle in fundamental physics because, as you say, We are all familiar with events going one way in time and not the reverse. He gave some very good examples, egg splattering, people aging, and so forth. It always happens in one direction. Now, you'd think that since that's such a basic feature of everyday experience, that you'd be able to see why that's the case from the fundamental laws of physics themselves. But regardless of which laws we look at, be they the laws of Newton, the laws of Einstein, the laws of string theory, the laws that you have developed, that I have worked on as well, all of those laws show a complete symmetry between forward in time and backward in time. The experience of time going only one way or the other seems not to be found in the basic laws of physics themselves, and that's a real puzzle. Now, when we study this puzzle in more detail, surprisingly enough, we find that the resolution requires us to look all the way back to the beginning of time, all the way back to the Big Bang itself. And we believe, surprisingly enough, we find that the resolution requires us to look all the way back to the beginning of time, all the way back to the Big Bang itself. And we believe that the Big Bang had certain very special features. It had very

0: starting point. I mean, as everybody knows, things typically like to get disordered. Your house typically gets messy. It never spontaneously becomes clean and so forth. That drive to disorder, starting with the highly ordered beginning with the Big Bang, we believe, is why events always go one direction in time and not the reverse.
1: Now, Hawking tried to take this even one step further. Stephen Hawking believed at one point that if the universe expanded and then contracted, that time would reverse itself.
0: Sure. Yeah.
1: And that all this entropy stuff that we've been talking about would run the other way. However, I understand that Stephen Hawking has since renounced this version.
0: Yeah, that was it was a mistake. You know, everybody makes mistakes, and even Hawking, genius that he is, he did make a mistake and misread the mathematics to imply that if the universe were to expand to a maximum size and then start to contract, that in that turnaround, the amount of entropy in the universe would start to get smaller and smaller so that people would unage and eggs would unbreak and so forth. But in reality, that isn't what he now believes. It's not what anybody really believes. We do believe that entropy or disorder will always increase into the future, regardless of how space expands. And therefore, the arrow of time always points in one direction. It doesn't flip around.
1: So it's rather mind-boggling realizing that in some sense, the reason why eggs splatter, it has to do with the origin of the universe itself.
0: Yeah, totally. That really blows my mind. You know, every time you drop an egg, it really is tapping into, it's reflecting a feature of the origin of the universe.
1: Amazing. Now let's talk about something that Einstein felt uncomfortable about and actually wanted to subsume into a larger theory, and that is the quantum theory. Now, the quantum theory is the theory of atomic physics. Electrons dance in our PCs, and the electronic age with fiber optics and lasers are all dependent on the quantum theory. But the quantum theory is also dependent on something called uncertainty, and this is what made Einstein very uneasy. Could you elaborate?
0: Sure. Heisenberg, physicist in the 20th century, came up with this so-called uncertainty principle through his research into the quantum theory, into quantum mechanics. And the uncertainty principle basically says that there are features of the micro world that you can't ever know with complete precision. And the best example, the simplest example, is you take one of those electrons that you were just mentioning. The uncertainty principle, when applied to an electron, says that you cannot know where an electron is and how fast the electron is moving simultaneously with total precision. And this has nothing to do with how good equipment you have or how good an experimenter you are. There is a fundamental limit on these features of the microworld in terms of their acquiring definite values. And that's the uncertainty that this principle declares.
1: Now, some of the greatest geniuses of the 20th century didn't like this formulation. Erwin Schrödinger, the man who helped to formulate the wave function of quantum theory, didn't like this. And he proposed the Schrödinger cat problem to show that this was ridiculous, that if I have a cat in a box and the cat is connected to a gun is connected to, let's say, uranium, and a Geiger counter then registers the uranium disintegrating, sets off the gun and kills the cat. So far, so good. However, quantum mechanics says that until you open the box, you don't really know what state the cat is in because you don't know what state the uranium atom is in. So in other words, before you look at a cat, the cat exists both simultaneously dead and alive. Now, how can you be both dead and alive? Schrödinger thought this was absurd and thought that this was a disproof of the fundamental postulates of the uncertainty principle. But, well, what are your thoughts?
0: Well, indeed, the Schrödinger cat paradox is so troubling because it takes the bizarre features of the quantum world, which we normally think of as applying to particles, like electrons, and it scales it up and makes it apply to big objects, big everyday objects, like a cat, an example that you are describing. So whereas we don't feel so troubled by saying an electron can sort of be partly this way, partly that way, partly to the left or partly to the right, we definitely do find it very troublesome to say that when it comes to a cat, that the cat is here or there or partly dead or partly alive. It does sound completely nutty. I personally feel that there is a resolution to this paradox or this strangeness that has been developed in the last few decades. And what it does, it recognizes that the conclusion that the cat would be partly dead or partly alive –

0: takes into account only the local environment of the cat itself. It doesn't take into account the fact that the cat actually interacts with a global environment. The cat is being impinged upon by air molecules. It's being hit by photons of light and so forth. You can't ever cut the cat off completely from its surroundings. And it turns out, and this is great, when you take the full environment into account, it shows, according to quantum theory, that the mixture of being half dead and half alive goes away, that the cat is one or the other, not both. Now, there are subtleties that, frankly, we still need to work out in this picture, so I don't want to give the impression that it's all fully worked out, but I think that the key feature is you must include the environment, and people neglected the environment for a long time just to make matters simple, to make the math simple. But when you include the environment, things do start to look less puzzling.
1: Okay, but there's still a question of probabilities, even if you have interaction with the environment.
0: Yes.
1: And when we had Steve Weinberg on the air, he mentioned the analogy with sitting in a room with lots of radio frequencies in your room. There are many frequencies, radio frequencies in your room. You're listening to this radio station, but in the room, you have the frequencies of all radio stations. But you're tuned in to one frequency. So you exist simultaneously in a world with many, many radio frequencies, but you tune into one. See, these other radio frequencies, he claims, are universes. In one universe, the cat is dead. In the other universe, the cat is alive. But you happen to be tuned into one, where because of the interactions with the environment, the cat happens to be alive.
0: Yes.
1: But that means that someplace in your room, in your very room, there is a wave function, a radio frequency, of a cat in which the cat is dead. Mm-hmm. Now, if that's true, it means that there are, in some sense, all possible worlds coexisting simultaneously in your living room.
0: Sure.
1: What are your thoughts?
0: Well, that's, in fact, the point when I said that I didn't feel everything had been completely worked out. It's exactly that issue, how to deal with the fact that even if the cat isn't in a mixture of being half dead and half alive, there's still other probabilities of being one half dead and one half alive. And what does that mean? I don't know exactly what it means. I don't think anybody really does. But one proposal certainly is the one that you're describing, the one that Steven Weinberg apparently described, which is there are multiple universes. And in one universe, the cat is dead, and in another universe, the cat is alive, and when you open the box and, for instance, you see it alive, it means you're tuning in to that particular one. You've entered into that branch, if you will, of this ever-branching tributary of universes. I am a little uncomfortable with that idea. It is so uneconomical to imagine that there are many, many universes out there, and we're just experiencing one of an infinite number. That doesn't mean it's not right. It may be right. I'm open to it being right. But I also think that we need to continue thinking hard on this problem because there may be solutions that don't require this kind of a radical change to our very sense of reality. But if that is ultimately where we are led, I think it's fantastically exciting. If this is really true, then there are many universes out there. That's exciting, but I don't want to go to that conclusion until there is no other possibility when it's the only one left standing.
1: Now, of course, in Twilight Zone, they like to play with this kind of idea. In one Twilight Zone episode, a man wakes up and finds out that he never lived in the world. All his friends don't recognize him. He meets his mother and father, and they say that we never had a son. But that means that perhaps the mother had a miscarriage. And a miscarriage is caused by one quantum event, let's say, one cosmic ray that went through his mother's womb, causing a miscarriage, and that's why he wasn't born. So, in other words, one quantum event separates you from a world where you don't exist from a world where you do exist. And Frank Wilczek, who we've also interviewed at Princeton and also in Santa Barbara, he was of the opinion that, yeah, we have to just get used to the idea that these other worlds exist. And we also had one of the originators of the inflation theory at MIT, Alan Guth, on the radio. And he said that you just have to get used to the idea that in one universe, Elvis Presley is still alive.
0: Right. That makes, no doubt, some people very happy. And so you're right. There are many physicists. Frank Wilczek is a great proponent of the many worlds interpretation of quantum theory. There are many physicists who do take this interpretation on board fully. I'm not saying it's wrong. In fact, if I was asked to choose one interpretation of quantum theory and defend it, I think I would probably choose the many worlds interpretation because there are features of it that really do address key problems in our formulation of quantum mechanics. So don't get me wrong. I think it's a viable and certainly a worthwhile interpretation to study. I just am not sure it's the only one, and I'm not sure it's the best one. And that's why I think we need to keep working.
1: Okay, now let's make the next big jump, the jump to string theory, which makes the claim of uniting Einstein's theory of space and time with the quantum theory. So you've done this many times before, but could you explain briefly why string theory has this magical property of being able to unify the two great paradigms of the 20th century, relativity of the theory of the very big and quantum theory, the theory of the very small?
0: Sure. The basic reason has to do with the uncertainty that we were talking about a little while ago with quantum mechanics. Indeed, Heisenberg showed that when you are studying an electron, it can sort of jitter around because you can't say precisely where it is. And in fact, if you understand the uncertainty principle in mathematical terms, it shows you that the smaller the distance scale over which you examine an electron, the more wildly it jitters, the more wild the frenetic behavior becomes. So the lesson from quantum theory is the smaller you go, the more wild and turbulent the world is. Now, the reason why there's a conflict between quantum mechanics and general relativity is that when you examine the fabric of space itself, on incredibly small scales, the quantum jitter is simply too violent for Einstein's theory to handle. And that's why the theories come into conflict, and that's why they break down. String theory comes along, and the way it resolves this problem is it says that the finest ingredient in the world is a little filament of energy, a little string. And the little string is tiny. It's about 10 to the minus 33 centimeters. That's 100 billionth billionth the size of a nucleus, so it's really small. But because it has a non-zero size, and it is the smallest thing in the universe, you can't examine the world on scales any smaller than a string itself. You can't go any smaller than the smallest ingredient. And that means that the jitter from quantum theory is limited. You can't go to arbitrarily short distance scales. Therefore, you don't get the arbitrarily violent jitters that we thought you would encounter. String theory cuts it off. It sets a limit. And the limit is just right so that general relativity can cope with the amount of jitter that you can get. And it allows us to marry quantum theory and general relativity together.
1: Okay, now let's talk about higher dimensions, because some people who believe in string theory say that it's a potential weakness that we can't measure dimensions beyond length, width, and height. Other people say, well, why not? Why not have 10, 11 dimensions? It's a fantastic possibility to expand our consciousness. So tell us a little bit about, what are these higher dimensions and why don't we see them? Why can't we jump into hyperspace?
0: Sure. Well, when string theory came along and it put general relativity and quantum mechanics together, it turns out that it did so at a particular price, a particular cost, and the cost is just what you're referring to. The theory works, but only if the world has more than three space dimensions, more than left, right, back, forth, and up, down. In fact, the theory needs at least six, and in fact, probably seven more space dimensions. Now, that sounds nutty at first, and that brings us to your question. Why don't we see them, and why can't we jump into them? And there are a couple of answers to that. One, which is the more traditional one, an answer that I've worked on for a decade and a half, it's possible that the extra dimensions are very tiny. They're tightly crumpled up like a piece of paper that you crumple to incredibly small size. And because they're so tightly crumpled, there's very little room in those other dimensions. And therefore, we are unable to go into them because we're too big. Even our most fine equipment, even the smallest particles that we use to probe the universe, don't have the energy to go into this very tiny space. So that's one possible answer why we don't see them. The other possible answer is we don't see them because of the way we see. That is, we look at the world around us and we see things by virtue of the electromagnetic force. Light travels into our eyes, allowing us to see the stuff in the world around us. According to string theory, it's possible that light itself may be trapped in our three dimensions and it can't get off of our dimensions to move into the other ones. Even if the other ones are big in this approach, we can't use the familiar forces of electricity, magnetism, even the nuclear forces to access the other dimensions. It turns out that only the force of gravity, only the force of gravity will be able to move into these extra dimensions. And so it is our only hope of getting some direct evidence that the extra dimensions are there.
1: Now, even in high school, when you learn about Newton's theory of gravity, it's based on the inverse square law.
0: Yeah.
1: That is, if you double the distance of separation of two objects, the Earth and the Moon, for example, gravity goes down by a factor of 4. If you triple the distance, gravity goes down by a factor of 9. And this particular factor is due to the dispersion of the forces of gravity throughout three-dimensional space. So therefore, if space were four-dimensional, five-dimensional, six-dimensional, you would have an inverse cube, inverse quartic, inverse quintic power, but we don't see that. Therefore, the question is, was Newton slightly wrong, maybe at the subatomic level, in postulating an inverse square law?
0: He actually may have been wrong. So it's quite possible, if these extra-dimensional scenarios are correct, that indeed on big scales, gravity can easily spread out through the three big dimensions, and that gives rise, as you described, to the inverse square law because of the way that the gravitational lines of force spread out, they disperse. But maybe on very small scales, scales that are on the size of these extra dimensions, assuming they're tightly curled up, gravity can seep off into those tiny extra dimensions

Well, I'm afraid that's it for the first part of Exploration. Once again, our special guest was Brian Green of Columbia University, author of the books Elegant Universe and Fabric of the Cosmos. And if you want a copy of today's program, call the Pacifica Program Service at 1-800-735-0230. And also, you may want to pick up a copy of my latest book. It's called Physics of the Impossible. It was 5 weeks on the New York Times bestseller list. It was the number one science book in the United States, and it's all about whether or not any of the dazzling technologies you see in science fiction and in the movies, whether any of them are really actually physically possible in the laboratory.

0: Welcome. Once again, this is Dr. Michio Kaku, Professor of Theoretical Physics at the City College and the Graduate Center of the City University of New York, and this is the second half of Exploration. In the first half of Exploration, we talked about string theory with Professor Brian Green of Columbia University. String theory consists of tiny little strings like a rubber band. Each vibration of the rubber band corresponds to a subatomic particle, and that's why we have thousands of these subatomic particles. They're not particles at all. They're nothing but musical notes on a tiny vibrating string. Recently, however, there's something called M theory being proposed, M for membranes. That's defined in 11 dimensions, and it includes all of string theory. This means that perhaps our universe can now be viewed as a gigantic bubble membrane of some sort, floating in a 11-dimensional hyperspace. And that raises the question, are there other bubble universes out there? And Dr. Randall of Harvard University says yes. Dr. Lisa Randall is the author of the book Warp Passages, and she's an expert on M theory. And so with Dr. Lisa Randall, we'll talk about this new theory called M theory. The first question for you, Dr. Randall, is where did you grow up and how did you first get interested in something as abstract as theoretical physics?
1: Hi. I grew up in Queens, New York. I didn't start off interested in physics per se. I like science, but really, when I was a kid, I liked doing math. I think a lot of people have some specific moment or specific teacher that they point to when they say why they became a scientist. But for me, I think it was just the fact that I really did like doing math. I actually very much liked the fact that there were answers, that you knew whether you were right or wrong, and that it wasn't just a matter of opinion. And I don't know if that was because, you know, early 60s were a time of upheaval or whatever, but I really liked the fact that there were definite answers to things.
0: And was there a particular book, like in Einstein's early history, there was a geometry book that fascinated him?
1: Yeah.
0: Was there any thing like that?
1: I know, it sounds kind of bad, but I really can't think of one specific thing. I think basically I just enjoyed doing it, and I didn't even always have great teachers, but I did have, a couple of good teachers, you know, along the way in junior high school or high school. By the time I got to high school, I really did start getting interested in physics. I mean, that's the first time I had a physics class, and we had it in 10th grade, so sophomore year. So by then, I didn't actually know before then that I actually wanted to do science, but at that time, I began to think about it a lot more seriously.
0: Okay, and what was the transition between math and physics? We've had mathematicians on the program who talk about the internal beauty of mathematics, but physics is quite different in the sense we're talking about the physical universe. So what was the transition between math and physics?
1: Well, ironically, one of the things that is kind of fun in physics is all the things that you don't know the answers to. Although I didn't start off from that direction, I think as I've done physics more, I've gotten more and more to appreciate just how many things there are we don't understand and how many things would be very nice to explain. But in terms of what you actually do, I guess I did want to do something that was more applied to the world. Although I enjoyed math quite a lot, I did want to do something where there was some connection to our physical universe.
0: And theoretical high-energy physics is perhaps the most abstract and the most mathematical of the branches of physics. What led you in that direction?
1: Well, I guess one of the things I did is I actually really liked model building. So what model building is sort of trying to get beyond, say, what we know from experiments, standard model, but sort of do it more incrementally in some ways. But it involves putting together more or less known ingredients, more or less known physical ingredients. What are the forces? How they act? But trying to go a step further and sort of put them together in a more comprehensive fashion so that we can understand things that we haven't yet understood, like where math comes from, for example. So I think I just enjoyed actually just playing those games in the beginning. And then as I learned more, then I got more into this sort of more formal mathematical aspects of it.
0: And also, did you have any experience being a woman? I mean, if you take a look
1: at... I had a lot of experience being a woman.
0: Right. I mean, any negative experiences, I apologize. If you take a look at any physics conference, basically you see a whole ocean of male figures. How did you feel being a woman in the field of high-energy physics?
1: You know, it's a funny thing. I think that it's something that I became much more conscious of actually in the later stages. I think earlier, certainly in the very beginning, when we were just doing math or whatever, there was no question who was getting more correct answers. I mean, that was one of the things that was nice. You couldn't say someone was bad in math if they were getting a better score than you were. So I don't think it was considered that strange. You know, I just was doing what I did. I might have been oblivious, but at the time it just seemed kind of normal. I just was one of the people who did that. As I got into the field, and of course, it's not to say that I didn't notice that there weren't that many women. And certainly by the time I was in college, it was disappointing how few women there were in my classes or that continued with it. And, you know, in retrospect, I realized how it could have been a lot easier if there were more there. But I don't think it, I didn't recognize it at the time. I think students today actually are much more conscious of how much it does affect their experience. I think I wasn't really fully cognizant of it. I just was doing what I did. I think later on, though, as you get to more advanced stages, oddly enough, it becomes more obvious and has more effect. I think then I felt it more.
0: But there was no problem with promotion or getting recognition. You felt you were treated fairly by the physics community?
1: Well, I wouldn't say everything is fair. I mean, I do think there are problems. I think I did well, and so I really can't complain. But I think things might have been easier in certain circumstances. In fact, there certainly would have been easier in certain times. It's really not perfect. And I mean, I just think that it does affect your experience. You know, it can be an advantage. I mean, one advantage is that when you go to a conference, people do remember you. So early on, before anyone knows who you are, that's probably an advantage. But I think there's a lot of ways it works against you too. And they're subtle. It's not a big thing. And certainly, you know, overall things, you know, some things work out, but I don't think things are actually completely fair yet.
0: Okay, now let's talk about physics, specifically the four fundamental forces, including gravity, which is perhaps the strangest of the four fundamental forces. So could you elaborate about the four fundamental forces and why gravity is rather different?
1: So the four forces that we now know about are electromagnetism, which most people have heard of. And there's also two other forces called the weak and strong forces that were discovered much more recently. In the latter half of the last century. And we'll talk about those shortly. Those have to do with nuclear interactions, for example, or what holds together a proton. But then there's another force, which is gravity, which, of course, also was known for a long time. But gravity really does seem to be very different than the other forces. And one reason that it's different is just that it's so extraordinarily weak. If you just look at what the masses of particles are, or just what we know about particles, it seems that it's actually inconsistent for gravity to be as weak as it is. The scale is just many orders of magnitude. The mass scale, if you were to associate a mass scale with gravity, it's many orders of magnitude, about 16 orders of magnitude, higher than the other masses that we know about in particle physics. And 16 orders of magnitude is something we certainly like to understand. It's just so weak, we really don't know what's going on there. Also, if you extrapolate the three other known forces, aside from gravity, to high energy, it does look like there's some sort of unification. Now, which theory you have determines exactly how precisely unification happens, but it does look like at high energy, the forces were at least of roughly comparable strength. And again, gravity just stands out because it's just different. It doesn't seem to exactly unify with the other forces.
0: Well, we're running out of time. However, when we get back to the second part of exploration, I'd like to ask you about Einstein, because it was Einstein who had this dream, a dream to create a theory of everything, a theory that which would contain gravity, the electromagnetic force or light, and even the quantum theory of matter. And Einstein thought that it would allow him to, quote, read the mind of God. So after the break, I'll ask you about Einstein's quest for a theory of everything. Now, Einstein tried to unite gravity with light, with electromagnetism, and that approach, unfortunately, didn't work. However, recently, in the last several decades, there's been a lot of work, especially with Steve Weinberg, who was on this program a few months ago, concerning unifying some of these forces. So could you explain some of the progress that we've made since the 60s and 70s concerning unifying some of these quantum forces?
1: Sure. So one thing is when we look at the various forces, say the weak interactions, strong interactions, and electromagnetism, at the energies that we tend to see things, the energies we experience, they appear to be very different forces. We know electromagnetism gives rise to a long-range force, whereas we know about the weak interactions. The weak interactions, for example, lead to nuclear decay. That's one of the places they occur. It also occurs in the sun. But it's a very short-range force. It really seems quite different. And also strong interactions seem extraordinarily different because they're, in fact, so strong that you can't even isolate the particles that carry the strong force. So ironically, one of the reasons we didn't see the strong force was because it's so strong that we don't see charged objects that are charged under the strong force. Now, this is all true at low energy, but when we go to higher energies, the forces begin to look more similar. And if you go to energies around 100, I measure in GeV, so about the mass of the W or the Z, which is about 100 times heavier than the proton mass, the forces are beginning to look more similar there. They still don't have exactly the same strength, but they all seem to be qualitatively the same. They sort of all look like they mediate fairly long-range force on that scale. But then you can extrapolate to even higher energies. And I should say we actually know a precise procedure for finding out how interactions depend on distance or energy. And if we went ahead and extrapolated to higher energy, we find in the standard model all the forces have roughly the same strength. But if you actually go to extensions of the standard model, and we'll talk later about why we might believe there is more to physics than the standard model. And by the standard model, I mean the standard model of particle physics that includes three forces and the known quarks and leptons which interact under these forces. But if we extrapolate to high energy, it looks like the forces can have the same strength, especially in extensions of the standard model. So that does seem to be huge progress in terms of forces being unified, because it really does look at high energy. These three forces might have the same strength, which means that perhaps they're all manifestations of a single force above that energy.
0: Okay, now Einstein spent the last 30 years of his life chasing after a, quote, theory of everything. He wanted a theory of gravity, light, and also the quantum theory in his later years, and he failed. However, today we do have something called string theory, which is the leading candidate, in fact, is the only candidate, for a theory of all fundamental forces. So tell us a little bit about string theory.
1: So although I mentioned the fact that gravity looks different because it's weak, there's another problem with gravity that I didn't mention, which is just that we don't really know completely how to make a quantum theory of gravity, at least certainly not without string theory. It looks like when you're trying to make a theory that has both quantum mechanics and general relativity in it, you just run into trouble at short distance, for example, because at low energies we usually don't notice this problem because you either are in a domain where either gravity is important or you're in a domain where quantum mechanics is important, and if one is small compared to the other, we don't have to worry about it. But if you go to a regime where both are important, we don't have a theory that certainly the theory without string theory doesn't work. It just seems that both forces are trying to do their thing and they're just incompatible. However, if you have string theory, if you, instead of assuming, like we do in particle physics, that the fundamental objects are particles, which is to say point-like objects, if you assume the fundamental objects are strings, which is to say slightly extended objects that look like strings, it seems that these problems can be ameliorated. We don't completely know how to combine quantum mechanics and gravity because we don't completely know how string theory really works, but it does look like it's a theory that can consistently contain both quantum mechanics and gravity. Of course, it really does that in a theory with many more dimensions of space than we have, 10 or even 11 total dimensions, which is to say 9 or 10 spatial dimensions. So it's certainly gravity, but it's not naively the gravity we expect. And so there are many challenges that still remain, although it does look like it's a theory with both quantum mechanics and gravity. We want to make sure it's gravity as we know it, which means we'd like to understand how we have three spatial dimensions, for one thing. And also, we'd like to understand, see it solve some of the problems that a theory that has both quantum mechanics and gravity is supposed to solve. And we still have a long way to go in really fully understanding all of the string theory's implications.
0: Okay. Well, it was almost 30 years ago when string theory was shown to be consistent only in 10-dimensional hyperspace. And I still remember the reaction of most physicists at that point. People begin to snicker. They begin to laugh. They begin to say that this is Star Trek. This is not real science. And the model pretty much died as a consequence of the fact that, well, where are these higher dimensions? We don't see 10-dimensional hyperspace opening up whenever we move in a straight line or we move in three-dimensional space. So tell us a little bit about the process of compactification or rolling up some of these dimensions into something that's very small.
1: So, of course, if the theory really had nine dimensions of space that were accessible to us, that we could see, that we could observe, that would be a problem. It's clearly not the world in which we live. So there's a question. Can you have a theory that looks like at very high energy, for example, that it really does have these additional dimensions, but say at the energies at which we experience things or can do our measurements, we just wouldn't see them? And although that sounds a little bit far-fetched, it's actually a very simple thing to actually imagine. For example, when you look at a piece of string, for example, it looks, you know that it's really a three-dimensional object, but if you hold it very far away, it certainly looks like a one-dimensional object. You really see it as having one dimension in which it's extended, and the others you might as well think of it as point-like. And that's sort of a general idea that if you have extra dimensions that are somehow curled up or small in size, if you have dimensions that are small, if you look at big, if you're only measuring things with a sensitivity to, say, larger distances, then you don't necessarily see all the structure that there might be at very short distance. So, for example, if you're a bug on the string, you would actually be able to see it as three-dimensional, where if you're as a person far away, you see it as one-dimensional. And in a similar way, it's possible that the superfluous spatial dimensions are curled up to a small size, so that everywhere there really are those dimensions, but we just don't see them. We just don't have the resolution to be able to make out the fact that there are those dimensions. And I should say that that was sort of the old theory, and it's known as, basically there's a Kluze-Klein theory based on this, when we curl up the dimensions. And actually one of the exciting things that Ramachandran and I actually found was that there is an alternative, but we can get into that later.
0: Okay, well, when people hear about 10-dimensional hyperspace, they say, wow, maybe I can jump into my starship and go into these higher dimensions. But then they're rather disappointed when they find out that these dimensions are very tiny, very small, too small for an atom to get into. However, there is something now called M-theory, which is generating a lot of excitement. So tell us a little bit about the differences and the similarities between string theory in 10-dimensional hyperspace and something called M-theory.
1: M theory really has string theory in it, but I think what's actually very important that sort of M theory brought home to us more is that string theory itself isn't just the theory of strings, but actually is a theory that has not just strings, but membranes. And all strings are objects that are extended in one dimension, whereas you could have these objects that we call brains, which are like membranes, that are in string theory, and they can be extended in more dimensions. So you can have brains of various dimensionality. Now, what do I mean by that? Well, for example, you can imagine, say, a curtain in your house, which is a two-dimensional object in a three-dimensional room. And one reason these brains are important, at least from my perspective, is that there's actually mechanisms in string theory to confine particles to the brain. Now, what that means in practice is that although we know that there are extra dimensions, say, in string theory, it might be that not everything actually explores those extra dimensions. It might be that things like electrons are stuck on a brain. They don't necessarily see all dimensions. They don't travel there. And if they interact with a photon that's stuck on the brain, the photon doesn't spread out. The electromagnetic force won't spread out into the other dimensions. So brains really not only change the fundamental nature of string theory, because it's not just strings, but they also change our idea of what things would look like if these extra dimensions exist. Because rather than say that everything has to be going through the whole, all of the dimensions, it could be that various particles only experience a fraction of the dimensions, and there could even be other brains that have hold other forces and particles that we don't detect at all if we're stuck on our brain.
0: Okay, now M-theory is defined in 11-dimensional hyperspace, one extra dimension, yet we live in a 3-spatial-dimensional universe plus time. So could you explain to us how the rolling up process is done? And does
1: how the what process?
0: How the rolling up, the compactification process works, and how some of these dimensions could be rather large. They don't have to be small at all.
1: Well, okay, so when we let's go back to just rolling up the dimensions. And, you know, M-theory just has one more dimension than string theory, which already had way too many dimensions. So basically with M-theory, you have to roll up one more dimension. But so the picture we had before was that one reason you don't see the other dimensions is because they're curled up to such a small size you can't actually detect them. But we just mentioned, however, that there's another reason you might not see extra dimensions, which is that particles could be stuck on a brain. Now, I should be careful when I say particles can be stuck on a brain because it's important to keep in mind that the part of, basically we know mechanisms to trap most particles on brains, but we don't actually have a mechanism to trap gravity onto a brain. So gravity is always connected with the entire space. In fact, Einstein has told us that gravity is connected with the geometry of space. So it wouldn't make sense to say that gravity is stuck on a brain. But it does make sense to say electromagnetism, for example, is on a brain. Now, what that would mean is that whereas before we might have said, well, so let's suppose we ask ourselves, how big can the extra dimensions be? Well, without brains, we would have said for a limit might be set by the fact that if electromagnetism was spread throughout an extra dimension and an electron lived in an extra dimension, we would actually see consequences. And if we ask ourselves, we've tested up to energies about 100 times the proton mass. So if we say that we know everything that's going on in energy up to that energy, we can actually set a limit on what the size of the extra dimension would be. And although it might sound very stringent, in some ways it's not as bad as you might have thought. It's about 10 to minus 17 centimeters. The reason I say it's not as bad as you might have thought was based on just gravity itself, you might have thought it was 16 orders of magnitude smaller. But that bound that I just gave you, and that's a very small 10 to minus 17 centimeters, isn't the same bound that you would get if you have brains. Now, the reason for that is if you have brains, then electromagnetism can be stuck on the brains, and that means they don't travel in the extra dimension. So before, actually, one way that we could have ruled out having dimensions that were bigger than 10 to minus 17 centimeters is we would have said that there would be partners of the electron that carry momentum in those extra dimensions, and we would have seen them, and we haven't seen them. But if the electron is stuck on the brain, then it's impossible for a partner of the electron to have momentum in the extra dimension. It's stuck on the brain. It just never goes into the extra dimension. Now, what that means is that the size of the extra dimension is only constrained by the things that actually travel in the extra dimension. And if you want to have the weakest bound possible, you can have everything bound on the brain except for gravity. And then the bounds on the size of the extra dimension have to do with how well we study gravity. And the fact is we haven't studied gravity all that well. We actually only know about gravity down to distances of about a tenth of a millimeter now, which means that if we have a brain, we can actually get away with much larger dimensions than we thought. It's even more dramatic than that if we have brains, and this is some of the work that Raman Sundrum and I found. Because if you have a brain, from Einstein we know that if you have energy anywhere, it will affect what gravity looks like. And what we found is that you can have a scenario with a huge brain sitting in with one extra dimension, for example, in which gravity stays highly concentrated near the brain. So whereas before we used to think gravity just has to spread out everywhere equally, if you have brains, you then start distinguishing some directions from others. So not only is there this effect that you can actually have things stuck on the brain, but you have another effect of brains, which is that they affect the gravitational field itself. And we found that that could itself allowed an infinite extra dimension. You can actually have a fifth dimension of that is infinite in extent. And you would have thought that was ruled out because gravity would spread too much into that extra dimension. But we actually found that isn't necessarily the case when you have warped or curved geometry. So brains really do introduce some very dramatic new possibilities.
0: Okay, well, in the past, when we've had some string people on the show, I would ask the key question, and that is, can you test string theory? And at that point, of course, we have a lot of hemming and hawing and statements that, well, you would have to create a universe in your basement. You would have to have an atom smasher the size of a galaxy to test string theory. However, now you're actually proposing ideas which can be measured in the laboratory, that is the strength of gravity, and perhaps the presence of other universes. So tell us a little bit about how the fact now that M-theory gives us a new picture, which may now give us some experimental data that we can fit the universe with.
1: So what's very exciting, just to take a step back, is what we learned with extra dimensions and brains is not just that there are new possibilities for how things can be hidden. We've also found that with brains and extra dimensions, there are actually possible implications for particle physics. That is to say, physics at energies where we measure things and know things and know about puzzles, in fact. So if these extra dimensions have connections to particle physics, then, as you might expect, there actually would be visible consequences. So one problem in particle physics that extra dimensions seem to address very beautifully is a problem that is called the hierarchy problem. And essentially, that is the problem of why gravity is so weak. It just seems even almost inconsistent for gravity to be that weak if we just had standard 3+1 dimensional physics. The nice thing about extra dimensions is that they give you very beautiful reasons why gravity is so weak.

Well, I'm afraid that's it for Exploration. Once again, our first special guest was Brian Green of Columbia University, author of Elegant Universe and Fabric of the Cosmos. And our second special guest was Lisa Randall, professor of physics at Harvard University, author of the book Warp Passages. And if you want a copy of today's program, call the Pacifica Program Service at 1-800-735-0230, 1-800-735-0230. And my latest book is called Physics of the Impossible, which was on the New York Times bestseller list for 5 weeks running. And it was, in fact, the number one science book in the country. Well, I'm afraid that's it for Exploration. So once again, join us every week on Exploration when we discuss science and its impact on society. Good day.

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1: We've been told the American Revolution was fought over taxes and representation. But the last complaint, the thing our founders were most angry about, goes like this.
2: He has endeavored to bring on the inhabitants of our frontiers, the merciless Indian savages.
1: There's a racial slur in the Declaration of Independence.
0: Ahead of the 250th anniversary of the Declaration of Independence, July 4th, we'll speak with Cherokee journalist Rebecca Nagel. Her new podcast series, First America. She'll join us from Oklahoma. Then the Democratic Socialists score big wins across the country.
3: Another world is possible. That is a world where Gaza is free to live.
4: I think it's the biggest threat to our nation there is, maybe since our founding. That includes World War I, World War II.
0: As President Trump attacks Democratic Socialists, we'll meet Abir Kuwas, the Democratic nominee for New York State Senate. If she wins in November, she'll be the first Palestinian-American to hold office in New York State. Then to Venezuela, where more than 1,700 people have died in devastating earthquakes and rescue operations are still underway.
5: We are procuring, and this is something that has been agreed with the authorities here, 10,000 body bags.
0: Go to Caracas, all that and more coming up. Welcome to Democracy Now!, democracynow.org, the War and Peace Report. I'm Amy Goodman. Officials in Qatar say no high-level meetings are scheduled between the United States and Iran after the Trump administration said it had sent envoys Jared Kushner and Steve Witkoff to Doha for talks following a weekend of tit-for-tat attacks around the Strait of Hormuz. Iran's foreign ministry denied Trump's claim Monday that Tehran had requested the meeting, calling it fake news. Iran, however, said it is sending a delegation to Doha to follow up on the release of $6 billion in frozen Iranian assets. Iran also rejected a plan by France to demine parts of the Strait of Hormuz, warning Paris against provocations. Meanwhile, President Trump's lashed out against the skyrocketing cost of fuel unleashed by his war against Iran. Trump wrote on Truth Social, quote, gasoline retailers must get their prices down immediately, adding that if they fail to lower prices, quote, big problems lie ahead, unquote. Israeli strikes on southern and central Gaza Monday killed at least 8 people, among them 2 children. In one of the attacks, Al Jazeera reports a displaced 23-year-old mother and her 1-year-old daughter were killed when their tent was hit in the Al-Mawasi neighborhood of Khan Yunis. Israel now claims control of some 2/3 of Gaza, with Israeli Finance Minister Bezalel Smotrich calling for the immediate establishment of Israeli settlements in Gaza's northern perimeter. Smotrich spoke on Monday from the city of Sderot on Gaza's border.
6: We're here in Sderot. Today, the IDF holds nearly 70% of the Gaza Strip. We must complete the conquest of the remaining 30%, defeat Hamas, and above all, we need to establish a belt of Jewish settlements within the territory of the Strip as a protective border for Sderot and all the communities of the Gaza envelope.
0: In news from the occupied West Bank, Israeli soldiers killed a 15-year-old Palestinian boy in the city of El Bire near Ramallah Monday. Amir Ahmad Jawad Jaber was reportedly shot in the head and chest during a raid. This comes as a new report by the Israeli human rights group B'Tselem found Israeli soldiers killed at least 54 Palestinian children and teens in the West Bank last year in 2025, the highest rate since Israel occupied the West Bank in 1967. In Venezuela, rescue crews continue to search for tens of thousands of missing people nearly a week after 2 back-to-back earthquakes devastated La Guajira and Caracas. Venezuelan health officials say over 1,700 people are confirmed dead, with the toll expected to soar. Speaking from Caracas, the UN's humanitarian coordinator said Monday people are still being pulled from the rubble.
5: At least 2,500 structures structures affected, most of which fully collapsed. We are procuring, and this is something that has been agreed with the authorities here, 10,000 body bags.
0: This comes as the Associated Press reports the United States deported more than 140 Venezuelans, including several children. They arrived back in Venezuela just hours before the earthquakes. The deportees were left in a hotel in La Guaira, with some survivors describing crawling out of the rubble and barely escaping. This is the mother of one of the men deported to Venezuela from the U.S. She said he suffered life-altering injuries in the disaster. It's believed more than 100 of the deportees have died.
7: The flight arrived at 11 a.m. Then they went through all the migratory process. He called me at 5 p.m. and told me, "I love you so much, Mom. See you tomorrow at home." Like any mother, I prepared a welcome for him with his blue, yellow, and red balloons.
0: We'll go to Caracas later in the broadcast. Ukraine launched a wave of long-range drone attacks on Moscow overnight, the latest in a series of assaults on Russia's capital. A regional governor said a six-month-old baby was killed when a drone crashed into a home. This follows Russian drone and missile attacks on Ukraine Monday that killed at least eight people and wounded 34 others. On Sunday, Ukrainian drone strikes on two Russian oil refineries sparked massive fires. Russian officials say the attacks left four people dead. In the United States, the Supreme Court has granted President Trump the power to fire and replace commissioners at independent government agencies. Monday's 6-3 ruling overturns more than 90 years of precedent that insulated regulatory agencies set up by Congress from presidential control. The case centered around Federal Trade Commission Commissioner Rebecca Slaughter, who was fired by Trump without cause in March of last year. In a separate ruling announced Monday, justices ruled 5-4 that Federal Reserve Governor Lisa Cook could remain in her job as she challenges Trump's efforts to fire her. Writing for the majority, Chief Justice John Roberts argued the Trump administration's efforts to end the Federal Reserve's independence is, quote, an interpretive leap out of step with the statute Congress enacted and our nation's tradition of central banking protected from political interference, unquote. Meanwhile, Alvaro Bedoya, former FTC commissioner, also fired by Trump, responded to the ruling by saying, quote, they're making clear that the Wall Street bankers, the central bankers, they deserve an independent, above-the-fray regulated regulator. The rest of us schmucks get stuck with the loyalists, he said. In another major Supreme Court decision, justices ruled 5-4 to uphold a Mississippi law that allows mail-in ballots to be received up to 5 days after an election, as long as they're postmarked by Election Day. A ruling overturning the law could have seen hundreds of thousands of voters disenfranchised in future elections due to postal delays or because they live in remote rural locations. A New York Times review of the 2024 election found at least 725,000 such ballots. The ruling's a blow to President Trump, who sought to limit who can vote by mail while promoting conspiracy theories about mail-in ballots. In response, voting rights journalist Ari Berman wrote, quote, every major study has shown that mail-in voting is safe and secure, but the fact that four justices signed on to Trump's crusade to get rid of mail-in ballots is highly disturbing and could embolden the president to attempt to take even more drastic steps to make it harder to vote, Berman said. In another landmark decision Monday, the Supreme Court ruled law enforcement agencies must first obtain a warrant before sweeping up smartphone location data from third-party tech companies like Google. In her majority opinion, Justice Elena Kagan wrote that a lower court should re-examine whether the technique known as geofencing constitutes an unreasonable search under the Fourth Amendment. She wrote, quote, an individual has a reasonable expectation of privacy and records about his cell phone's location, and police intrude on that constitutionally protected interest when they demand the information, unquote. The Supreme Court declined on Monday to consider President Trump's appeal of a $5 million verdict in a civil suit that found he sexually assaulted writer E. Jean Carroll in a department store dressing room in the 1990s and later defamed her. The court dismissed the case without explanation. Trump's lawyers have indicated they'll ask the Supreme Court to consider a second defamation case successfully brought by E. Jean Carroll after Trump called her a liar following the first verdict. Trump was ordered to pay more than $83 million in that case. Meanwhile, the Supreme Court's handing down the final decisions of its term this morning at the time of this broadcast, with rulings on birthright citizenship bans on transgender athletes and campaign finance. Separately, the court announced it'll review two Arizona laws requiring people to produce proof of citizenship in order to register to vote. A ruling upholding the laws would dramatically weaken the National Voter Registration Act of 1993. In Colorado, 15-term incumbent Democratic Congress member Diana DeGette faces the most serious primary challenge of her political career from a Democratic socialist seeking to build on last week's upset victories in New York. 29-year-old lawyer Milat Quiros is campaigning on a platform of Medicare for All, universal child care, ending homelessness, and a complete arms embargo against Israel. Outside groups have poured around $3 million into the race, with super PACs funded by AIPAC and major big tech donors supporting DeGette. Quiros says her message, Medicare for All, universal child care, ending homelessness, and a complete arms embargo against Israel. Outside groups have poured around $3 million into the race, with super PACs funded by AIPAC and major big tech donors supporting DeGette. Quiros says her message is getting through despite the flood of

0: Colorado Democratic Senator John Hickenlooper faces a challenge from State Senator Julie Gonzalez, a progressive who is the backing also of Democratic Socialists of America. We'll speak to a Democratic Socialist who won the primary in New York later in the broadcast. In immigration news, Gothamist reports more than 70 immigrants detained at the Newark, New Jersey ICE jail, known as Delaney Hall, have filed federal lawsuits over medical neglect and other abuses. In May, hundreds of detained immigrants at Delaney Hall started a labor and hunger strike that lasted for weeks and ended earlier this month as strikers faced retaliation, including solitary confinement and being transferred to other ICE jails. Delaney Hall is operated by the for-profit prison company Geo Group. In related news, a New York City Council employee who was detained at Delaney Hall for more than 5 months has been released from custody. Rafael Rubio was taken by federal immigrant officers in January during a routine asylum interview. Rubio, who is from Venezuela, was detained despite holding TPS. That's temporary protected status. President Trump purchased up to $5 million worth of stock in the corporation that makes taser weapons just 2 weeks before ICE solicited a $220 million contract for the devices. Trump's investment in Axon Enterprise was first reported by CNBC. This comes as House Democrats are pushing for passage of the No Getting Rich in Congress Act, a bill that would prevent public officials, including the president, from profiting from conflicts of interest. And New York City Mayor Zoran Mamdani's administration has announced the permanent closure of a detention facility inside the Rikers Island jail complex. Mayor Mamdani said in a statement, quote, "For decades, Rikers Island has represented one of the deepest failures of our city government. This milestone brings us closer to ending that chapter. We're replacing a system built around neglect with one centered on rehabilitation," Mayor Mamdani said. This all comes about 7 years after the New York City Council in 2019 approved a plan to shut down Rikers for good. But city officials have said the prison complex won't be ready to close by its 2027 court-mandated deadline. And those are some of the headlines. This is Democracy Now!, democracynow.org, the War and Peace Report. I'm Amy Goodman in New York with Democracy Now!'s Juan Gonzalez in Chicago. Hi, Juan.
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0: Ahead of the 250th anniversary of the Declaration of Independence, Saturday, July 4th, we turn to the people in history most often left out of the nation's founding story. Award-winning Cherokee journalist Rebecca Nagel has partnered with leading indigenous scholars in a new documentary podcast series called First America. It challenges the conventional U.S. origin story by examining the experiences of indigenous peoples and also asks what those experiences can teach us about U.S. democracy today. The series also traces how legal doctrines first used to dispossess indigenous nations continue to impact questions of executive power, immigration, xenophobia, citizenship, territorial expansion, and U.S. foreign policy today. This is a clip from episode one, Merciless Indian Savages.
2: We've been told the American Revolution was fought over taxes and representation. But the last complaint, the thing our founders were most angry about, goes like this.
3: He has endeavored to bring on the inhabitants of our frontiers, the merciless Indian savages.
2: There's a racial slur in the Declaration of Independence. Native people are called savages. Alongside those lofty ideals, our founders included their deep hatred for indigenous people.
3: The merciless Indian savages, whose known rule of warfare is an undistinguished destruction of all ages, sexes, and conditions.
2: In case you need a refresher, the popular story of the American Revolution goes like this. Britain unjustly imposed taxes on the colonists, and they got mad. But every time they protested, like when they threw tea into the Boston Harbor, the king just imposed.

0: imposed harsher laws. The colonists started to see their king as a tyrant.
1: 4,000 troops are now stationed here within our city.
0: Some started talking about independence.
1: United under one continental congress.
0: Late one night, Paul Revere rode his horse to warn militias waiting outside Boston that the British were coming. The next morning, the militia squared off against the Brits.
1: Shot heard round the world was fired.
0: And the Revolutionary War began. A year later, our founding fathers gathered in Philadelphia to write the Declaration of Independence. But for 2.5 centuries, that document has been telling a different story.
2: That's a clip from episode one of the new podcast series from Pushkin Industries, First America. Host and executive producer, award-winning Cherokee journalist Rebecca Nagel, who's joining us now from Tulsa, Oklahoma. Also author of By the Fire We Carry, the generations-long fight for justice on Native land. Rebecca, congratulations on this series. If you can start off by telling us this story about the Declaration of Independence and as you talk about the racist slur it contains.
3: Absolutely. So the part of the Declaration of Independence that we all know is the beginning part with those Enlightenment ideals, all men are created equal. But when you read the document, actually most of it is this list of grievances. So it's our founders kind of listing the reasons why they want to rebel against England. It's all the ways that King George III has hurt the colonists. And a lot of historians think that that list has an order, that it starts with smaller things and that it ends with their biggest complaints, their biggest grievances. And the last grievance in the Declaration of Independence is about merciless Indian savages. And so when you read the document, you know, according to our founders, in their own words, the thing that they were most angry about was Native people. Yet, for 2.5 centuries, the story of the American Revolution that we have all been told is that it was about taxation and representation. And we're frankly just missing the truth of why the American Revolution even happened in the first place.
4: And Rebecca, back in 2011, I did a history of the American press. And one of the things that struck me in the research in my book for News for Older People was the extraordinary level of content about Native Americans in the colonial press. I mean, the first newspaper in North America, Benjamin Harris's Public Occurrences, had 5 separate articles in a 3-page newspaper on what he called the barbarous Indians and merciless savages that were, according to him, lurking around the Massachusetts colony. And in fact, in the Boston Tea Party, the Sons of Liberty who donned Native garb did it out of the headquarters of the local newspaper, the Boston Gazette, before they went in to dump the tea in the harbor. So there's always been this narrative issue of the American press and Native Americans during that colonial period. What are your thoughts about the role of the press in creating this narrative?
3: Yeah, absolutely. I mean, I think that it's funny because when you go back in time and you look at primary documents, it's very clear that Native people were omnipresent in the colonists' lives. They were talking about it. I think you could even say they were obsessed with Native people. And then the way that subsequent generations have told that story were erased. But I'm glad that you bring up the Boston Tea Party because that's a great example. So when colonists stormed ships to throw tea into the Boston Harbor, they dressed up like Native people. And it wasn't for a disguise. It wasn't to confuse British officials. It was actually because pretending to be indigenous in this weird and complicated way symbolized freedom and liberty in the early republic. And so as Americans were kind of, you know, saying we're not British, we're no longer English, but we're not yet American. They actually, in certain ways, pretended to be indigenous or took on parts of indigenous identity to figure out a new national identity. But when we think about what does it mean to be American, we actually don't tell the full story of how early Americans were figuring that out. And so, yeah, I think your point is absolutely right in that when we look back in the history, we're not telling the Native part of the story, but Americans at that time very much were.
2: I wanted to turn to a clip from your first episode of First America, where, Rebecca, you visit a protest in the aftermath of the ICE killing of Renee Good. In this clip, you ask protesters if they know the history of Fort Snelling and its current connection with ICE.
5: How far are we from the historic Fort Snelling?
6: Just right across Highway 62 here.
5: And do you know what happened there?
7: Oh, now, no, don't ask me those kinds of questions. I'm not good with history. It's a historic fort. It's historic.
5: Yeah, sorry to put you on the spot.
7: I mean, the reason this is all happening here is because of the ICE offices that are there, not because of the historic fort. But
5: yeah. Well, the fort in the 1860s is actually a concentration camp for Dakota people.
7: Oh,
5: I'm just curious if any of that history feels relevant to what's happening now.
7: Yes, clearly, you know. But I mean, our state. I mean, just. You watched that video. Thank God that person was there taking the video on their cell phone yesterday so everyone can see what happened, you know.
3: After leaving the protests, I went back to see Nick Estes at his office.
8: The murder of Renee Good and the history of Fort Snelling are actually inseparable. First of all, ICE is headquartered on the Fort Snelling area campus.
3: Do you know if that's because it's federal land?
8: Yeah, it's headquartered there because it's federal land.
3: And why is it federal land?
8: It's federal land because it was once a military reservation from the Zebulon Pike Treaty of 1805. And that was a treaty signed between some Dakota leaders and the United States government to create a military outpost.
3: It's not just the same place. The same thing is happening.
8: People are being hunted in their neighborhoods, in their schools. Places that were considered sanctuary sites, such as hospitals and churches, are no longer off limits. 150 years ago, they were hunting us down to kill us, and now they're hunting down immigrants to deport them.
2: So that's University of Minnesota Native American professor Nick Estes, one of the people you talk to in this series, Rebecca Nagel. Talk about why you feel it's so important in listening to the episodes of this remarkable series. You're continually going back in time and showing the treatment of Native Americans is a precursor and should have been a warning to, should have been dealt with. So that what's happening today wouldn't be happening.
3: You know, Amy, it was a really interesting experience making this podcast because when I first set out, I thought I was making a history podcast. You know, I interviewed historians like Nick Estes. I read books. I visited historic sites. Nick and I actually were at Fort Snelling the day that ICE shot and killed Renee Good. And it was just a coincidence. And so what would happen is I would be reporting on America's past, and then the same thing would happen in our present. And what I heard a lot during the ICE surge in Minneapolis was, this is un-American, this is un-American, this is unprecedented. And actually, you know, rounding people up, putting people in detention, even shooting anybody who gets in the way. These are things that our government has done before, not once, not twice, but many, many times. Our government has just done it to people that we don't talk about. It's just this part of our history that as a country we've never dealt with. And I think that most Americans see that what our government did to Native people, was bad. You know, I think most Americans would agree. A lot of people agree that our government committed genocide. I think even people who wouldn't go that far would say that, you know, atrocities were committed. But I think the problem is that people don't see that as affecting their lives. Right. It's a distant chapter. You know, it's really unfortunate that in the 1860s, the federal government had a concentration camp for Dakota people at Fort Snelling. But what does that have to do with our present moment? Right. And the government that did those things, right, that rounded people up, that made concentration camps, that's still our government. Right. We never went back and had that edit to say, OK, we have to make sure that that never happens again. Here are the things that we're going to change. And what we're seeing in this moment isn't new, isn't un-American, isn't unprecedented, but is these aspects of our government that we thought would stay at the margins, right, that would only affect certain people, getting pulled to the center. And so I kind of think of it as what our government did to Native people, almost like setting up fault lines in American government and American democracy. And what we're living through in our current moment is the earthquake.
4: And this relationship that you try to bring out, not only in terms of the ideals of democracy, but also the quest for empire and land in American history.
3: Yeah. And so one of the biggest myths, I would say the biggest myth about the founding of the United States is that our founders built a democracy, right? That's the story, even on the left, that's the story that we want to tell. And that's only half true, because they also built an empire. So actually, the same summer that our founders are writing the Constitution, Congress meets in New York. So people actually leave the Constitutional Convention in Philadelphia to pass this law in New York called the Northwest Ordinance. And it establishes the first colonies of the United States, which are places like Ohio. We don't think of Ohio as having been a colony, but it was a colony. And those places weren't governed through democracy. There weren't elections, even for the white people living there. It was all through top-down appointed leadership. And so that's how the U.S. governed Native people when it wanted to take our lands. It's how it's governed places like Guam and Puerto Rico. And so there has always, since the founding, there has always been a part of our government that was not following the blueprint of democracy, that was following the blueprint of empire. And you know what it looks like? It looks like authoritarianism, right? Because when you're controlling people's lives, when they don't have any say, when they don't have accountability, when you're governing top down, I mean, that's what we call authoritarianism. And so this idea, the political moment that we're in right now, so many people are searching, where did this rise of authoritarianism come from? How is it happening in the United States? People are looking abroad, you know, so people are looking to Putin's Russia or Hungary or even Nazi Germany. And we only have to look into our own history. And actually, the reason that this is happening now is because we have let that part of our government fester. And we thought that it would always stay separate, right? We thought that it wouldn't infect American democracy, that we could be an empire and that we could be a democracy, you know, and that they would stay separate, that never the two shall meet. And that's just not how government works. And so, you know, from birthright citizenship to bombing boats in the Caribbean to going to war with Iran to, you know, detaining migrant families to deploying the National Guard to U.S. cities, all of these things that the Trump administration is doing, its power to do those things actually goes back to policies we first passed to dispossess indigenous people.
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5: Chiefs fans?
9: Hell yeah. Yes.
5: This past year, I've been out traveling the country.
10: Chiefs on three. 1, 2, 3. Chiefs!
5: To try to understand something about America.
11: I feel like that's going to happen a lot.
5: About where Native people fit in.
12: Do you know who Native Americans are?
13: Yes, they're the people, they're the first people to live here.
12: Do Native Americans still exist?
13: Maybe. I don't really think so.
5: And the history we've pushed aside.
14: Do you think most people who come to this spot, do you think that they come here to honor the atrocity that happened here?
15: No, they're doing winter sports.
9: going all the way back to how the United States began.
15: We hold these truths to be self-evident, that all men are created equal.
8: The Declaration, which is full of these beautifully rendered sentences and paragraphs about Enlightenment ideals, does also have this darker history to it.
15: The merciless Indian savages, whose known rule of warfare is an undistinguished destruction.
8: If we don't understand the full context in which our nation was founded, we won't understand the full context in which our nation now finds itself.
9: So, it's been 250 years since 1776. How's this democracy of ours going?
7: Oh, okay, I need to merge.
16: My wife called me. Somebody got shot. Damn, the photos are really bad.
9: We've seen the military deployed to U.S. cities, invasions of foreign countries, billionaires out of control, and a president with unchecked power. I keep hearing people say, this isn't who we are as a country.
17: What is happening right now in America is fundamentally un-American.
18: This is just so un-American.
9: But what I've learned the past year is that U.S. history tells a different story.
19: 150 years ago, they were collecting bounties on us and hunting us down to kill us, and now they're hunting down immigrants to deport them.
20: Is that a new thing? This is what we've done. We're good at this.
9: As we see more and more signs of fascism, people keep looking to other countries to understand it. But it's right here in our own history.
20: I don't believe we would have ended up in the same spot if people had realized what the structure of the United States government is.
9: I want us to know how we got here, because otherwise, we will never find our way out.
2: Cherokee journalist Rebecca Nagel just launched a new documentary podcast series called First America, the true story of the founding of the United States. Coming up, as Democratic socialists score big wins across the United States, we'll be joined by one of those winners, a New York City Democratic socialist, Abir Kawas, the Democratic nominee for the New York State Senate from Queens. Stay with us.

0: Snake Coop by Marie Sue. This is Democracy Now!, democracynow.org. I'm Mimi Goodman with Juan Gonzalez. After a string of victories of Democratic socialists in primaries across the United States, centrist Democrats, as well as President Trump, are pushing back. The DSA, or Democratic Socialists of America, endorsed about 150 candidates this year, with 35 either winning primaries or advancing in races in Oregon, California, Georgia, Pennsylvania, New Jersey, Maine, Washington, D.C., and New York. In the Colorado primaries today, the DSA is backing 29-year-old Milat Quiros against incumbent Congress member, longtime Congress member Diana DeGette. And former DSA member, State Senator Julie Gonzalez, is looking to unseat Senator John Hickenlooper. Over the past decade, the DSA has grown from about 5,000 members to over 100,000 members in 200 chapters across the country. On Monday, President Trump called the Democratic Socialists the greatest threat to the nation.
1: It's not socialism, it's really communism. They use the word social democrat because it sounds so nice, but it's really communism you're talking about. I think it's the biggest threat to our nation there is, maybe since our founding. That includes World War I, World War II, September 11th. It includes the Pearl Harbor attack. I think this is the biggest threat to our nation.
0: Just 2 days after the DSA sweep in New York primaries last week, a group of centrist Democrats led by Long Island, New York Congress member Tom Suozzi signed a letter titled Promise to America, distancing themselves from the DSA. The letter states, quote, "We are capitalists, not socialists. We want safety, not lawlessness. We're mainstream, not extreme. We're proud, not ashamed of America," Suozzi wrote. Well, we'll be joined shortly by a proud Democratic socialist who won her primary for the New York State Senate last week. If she's elected in November, she'll be the first Palestinian American and the first Muslim woman in the New York State legislature. This is Abir Kawas speaking to supporters after winning her primary with a 20-point lead against State Assembly member Stephen Raga last Tuesday.
2: If after October 7th, imagine if every single Democratic politician said, in order to end this cycle of violence, we need an end to occupation. Imagine if every single Democratic politician, whether they were a city councilor or they were a state legislator or a congressperson, said, we want to end occupation and not fund genocide. We could have saved thousands, hundreds of thousands of lives of Gazans and Palestinians. And that is why we say another world is possible. That is a world where Gaza is free to live. Working class communities in Queens, in New York, all over the United States, but all over the world have dignity in their lives. That is a world where student activists like Mahmoud Khalil, like Lika Cordia, could have spent the last year with their families instead of missing the birth of their child and languishing in prison for a year. And that is a world where my father, whose family was displaced from Palestine in the Nakba, who came to the United States and was incarcerated for 3 years and then deported, that would be a world where my father could be in this audience to witness his daughter make history.
0: That's Abir Kawas, Democratic nominee for the New York State Senate from Queens, joining us now in our New York studio. Welcome to Democracy Now!, Abir. Congratulations on your victory in the Democratic primary.
3: Thank you.
0: If you win in November, you'll be the first Palestinian American to hold a seat in the New York State Senate.
3: Yes, I believe the entire New York State.
0: If you can go through your platform as President Trump not only calls DSA members like you the greatest threat the United States has ever known, two, on the same day, talking about the housing bill that he has yet to sign, calling it a yawn, and calling affordability a con job.
3: Mm-hmm. Well, firstly, I want to say it's incredible to be the first Palestinian and Muslim woman in the New York State Legislature. And that is for many reasons, but beyond representation, I believe that is really mostly because as a Palestinian, I come from a group of people who have been waiting for years and years and years for politicians to speak out against the human rights abuses, the genocide, the occupation of our people. And we are a group that has been erased, has been ignored, and has been denied our rights by people in office. And so to actually have the opportunity to be elected into office in this moment is so monumentous because it really gives a chance for us to not only go in and advocate for working class communities, for communities that are struggling, but also advocate for communities that are erased, like the Palestinian community. But it also gives us a chance to go in with strength and to say, this is what people want to see. Now, you mentioned, you know, the president and him talking about democratic socialists as if we are a threat. When really what we are saying is that we want to make sure that people who are struggling are provided the best social services possible by our government, are provided the best transit, the best education, you know, the best health care possible, the most affordable health care possible by our government, our same government that is spending billions of dollars killing people abroad. So for me, that is not a threat to people. I think that is a really hopeful message that so many Americans and so many people are looking for. And that is why we were able to win in these landslide victories.
4: Abir, I wanted to ask you about some legislation that was introduced by Zohran Mamdani when he was an assembly member and State Senator Jabari Brisport, the Not on Our Dime Act. And what's been your role in that campaign?
3: Yes. So I worked with then Assemblymember Mamdani years ago to help write and introduce a bill called Not on Our Dime. Now, we had found out as Palestinian activists on the ground that millions of dollars were being raised in New York State to fund settler entities, to fund settlers going to Palestine to steal Palestinian land, to commit atrocities against Palestinians, to commit violence against Palestinians. And we said that is not okay for these organizations that are raising these monies to do that under the guise of charitable status. And that was something that we introduced to the New York State, both through socialists in office, then Assembly Members Zohran Mamdani and Senator Jabari Brisport. And one thing that is really fundamental about what we did was that when we introduced that bill, people thought that that would be the end of Zohran Mamdani's career. People had said that to him. People had said that this was, you know, one step too far. And what we saw was that in the mayoral election, that his being part of introducing the Not on Our Dime bill, him standing up for Palestinian human rights, him having a politics of conscience and consistency on this issue was something that really pierced through to voters' hearts and made them really feel committed and feel like he could actually deliver on the affordability agenda that he promised because of how consistent he was in his politics.
4: And could you talk about the enormous change that has occurred among the voting public, especially in New York, but across much of the country on the issue of Palestine and the Israeli occupation? Has that surprised you?
3: Yes, of course. I mean, it has not surprised me because as an activist on the ground, I know that there have been millions of people, and you have all reported on millions of people for years now who have hit the streets, who have said, we want an end to the genocide in Gaza, that we want an end to the occupation in Palestine. This is what most people on the streets are saying. And truly, when we went to knock on doors, and this was for a local state election, where, you know, the main issues that our constituents are facing are dealing with affordable housing, are dealing with their inability to afford healthcare, right? Who are looking for better education policy, all those things. they also were looking for candidates who were speaking out about Palestine. They were also looking for candidates who were anti-war. And when they found out that I was somebody who was part of introducing Not on Our Dime, that made people extremely enthusiastic to vote for our campaign in our district. And so I think that what we are seeing is a reflection of the frustration that so many New Yorkers, but so many Americans have felt about having a perspective, about going and watching the news every single day or looking at their phones and being so disgusted by the world that they are seeing and not seeing that be reflected by their politicians and not seeing their politicians act in urgency or reflect what they are thinking about and what they're looking for.
0: If you can talk about the debate, not between the Democrats and the Republicans right now, but within the Democratic Party. I mean, Chuck Schumer is the head of the Democratic Party in the Senate. He's the minority leader, and he also is a senator from New York. Have they endorsed you?
3: No, they have not endorsed me. And of course, you know, I just got through a primary campaign where you often have less endorsements than when you go into the general. But what I will say is that we ran a campaign against a progressive legislator. And what we are seeing right now is a redefinition of what people want to define as progressive politics, and that Palestine needs to be part of that fold. Having an anti-war platform needs to be part of that. If you are saying, I want to deliver affordability, if you're saying you're against ICE, then people will only see that as consistent in your politics if you're also saying that you're against a genocide in Palestine. So in many ways, we are transforming the Democratic Party and also the progressive voice in the Democratic Party to make sure that it includes speaking out about Palestine. And that is what we're seeing in this race, that the thing that differentiated us from another progressive was us being on the forefront of that.
0: What did your dad say when you won? Your deported dad.
3: Yes. My dad is so proud and happy, but of course, it was really difficult to win. I mentioned in my speech to be someone who is making history, but not to be able to have my dad in the room is really devastating for us. It was a sad moment because he couldn't be there with us. And until now, you know, he is celebrating and I can't celebrate with him. He's celebrating with his family. He's buying kanafeh, you know, this like Palestinian sweet for all his family members. But this is the idea of family separation that I often talk about. And it's not just my family. It's been happening to so many families. It's continuing to happen, is that when somebody is separated from their family, they miss out on some of the most beautiful transformative moments of their lives, their birthdays, their graduations, right? Them getting their first job, graduating from college. And in this case, it meant a lot to win a position that I, in many ways, worked up to because I was always an organizer and advocate because of what happened, you know, to my father. But to not have him there to witness that was, you know, devastating for my entire family.
0: Abir Kawas, want to thank you so much for being with us. DSA-backed Democratic nominee for the New York State Senate from Queens. If elected in November, she'll be the first Palestinian-American and Muslim woman in the New York State legislature. Coming up, we go to Venezuela. More than 1,700 people have died in devastating earthquakes, but the number is expected to soar. Over 100 Venezuelans died after being deported hours before the earthquakes to Caracas from the United States. Stay with us.

0: downhill strugglers singing when first unto this country. This is Democracy Now!, democracynow.org. I'm Amy Goodman with Juan Gonzalez. As we turn now to Venezuela, where rescue efforts continue as tens of thousands of people remain missing, trapped under the rubble of flattened homes and buildings nearly a week after two back-to-back earthquakes devastated La Guaira and Caracas. Rescue teams are desperately searching for survivors, with Venezuelan health officials saying Monday over 1,700 people are confirmed dead, with the toll expected to soar. The UN has said they are procuring 10,000 body bags. This all comes as the Associated Press reports it's believed more than 100 Venezuelans who were deported from the United States to Caracas hours before the earthquakes have died. Very few survivors of that group describe being left in a hotel in La Guaira and having to crawl out of the rubble. For more, we go to Caracas, where we're joined by Bea Teresa Ochoa, the Norwegian Refugee Council's Latin America head of advocacy. Describe what's happening as you sit there today, Bea Teresa.
1: Thank you very much for having me and the Norwegian Refugee Council. What we are seeing is a lot of devastation, not only in Caracas, but also in other parts of the country, and particularly in the coastal town of La Guaira and surroundings. We are seeing also a lot of solidarity from the Venezuelan people. This is some of the things that have surprised me the most in a good way. People sharing sometimes very little what they have, but everybody wants to help. Everybody wants to support their neighbors, their friends, of course, their family members. But we're also seeing that, of course, this is going to be something that needs support for the long term. We're seeing people staying in parks as shelters, in schools also as temporary shelters. And this is, of course, a good step into the right direction, because people are safe. They are not sleeping in the streets. But this is only, or this can only be a temporary measure. We will need to transition to more medium and longer term solutions, so that people can have affordable housing and a more dignified place to sleep and to be able to rebuild their lives.
2: And Beatriz, I wanted to ask you, but the U.S. sanctions against Venezuela are largely still in place. What has been the impact of these sanctions on the ability of the Venezuelan government to deliver assistance to their citizens?
1: Yeah, this has something that has been in place for many years. And in the past, the sanctions have impacted the humanitarian operations in a way that there's a lot of due diligence from the banks, from the financial institutions. There's a lot of difficulties to process payments for our staff, for suppliers. So it's more difficult, more expensive, more bureaucratic to do procurement. Now, we welcome the general license that was issued a few days ago, that it's supposed to allow operations that are intended for humanitarian operations. This has only been in place for a few days. And I think what it's gonna be most important is that financial institutions and banks are able to follow this license. Sometimes they are very afraid and then become like averse to process any operation that has the tag Venezuela, because they have fines, huge amount of fines. So we welcome this waiver, so that banks and other financial institutions could feel more relief. This is a very positive step. I think it can be a little bit too soon to test it, but for sure it's a very positive development.
2: And I wanted to ask you as well about the Bolivarian Revolution always emphasized organizing at the neighborhood or grassroots levels, development of communes. Has this type of a grassroots organization demonstrated itself in terms of the rescue and operations that have occurred so far since the earthquakes?
1: Yeah, it's been a lot of the neighbors and the community that have organized themselves. And recently I was in a school where that is being used as a temporary shelter. And we were told that it was organized by communes and that they were trying to help the people that are already like in their neighborhoods and so on. And of course, this is a way to organize, maybe not the only way, but that's how the school was organizing themselves. I also visited parks, and they were organizing in a different way. It was more volunteers, neighbors, and the community themselves that was doing, for instance, like who's cleaning the toilets, who is making sure that meals are distributed in a more equitable way. So this is there are different ways that the community are organizing themselves. I can tell you that.
0: And can you talk about your call, the Norwegian Refugee Council's call, and so many others for more support from the international community? What would that look like?
1: Of course, thank you. The Norwegian Refugee Council is calling for the international community to keep supporting the Venezuelan people. Already before the crisis, there were 7 million people in need of humanitarian assistance, and the funding situation had fallen very short in the last few years. So this needs to stop. The support, it's been great. There's been already a few countries that have sent search and rescue teams that have already pledged certain amounts of money. This is very generous. We all very much welcome this. We need the money to provide life-saving assistance, as I said at the beginning, as safe or safer places to sleep with dignity, where people can have privacy, where people can take showers and have minimum standards of hygiene. But we also will need support for children. Schools are being used as temporary shelters. This is the case in many other crises. This is not just for this one. But children will need access to education, to temporary learning spaces where they can sense, where they can have a sense of normality, but also some psychosocial support, some basic tools that can make a difference between processing the traumatic experiences that they have gone through and being more resilient in the short, medium, and long term. Another message from the Norwegian Refugee Council is that this support from the international community needs to be sustained over time. So again, not only in the short term, but this will need a long run. I see it as a marathon, not as a sprint. So we will need support for the months and years to come.
0: Beatriz Ochoa, I want to thank you for being with us. Norwegian Refugee Council's Latin America Head of Advocacy, joining us from Caracas, Venezuela. Again, it's believed over 100 Venezuelans deported to Venezuela just hours before the earthquakes have perished. That does it for our show. We'll post a Spanish interview with Beatriz at democracynow.org. Also, we're hiring an education program manager and fundraising and outreach interns. Find out more at democracynow.org/jobs. I'm Amy Goodman with Juan Gonzalez for another edition of Democracy Now!
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6: 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Today, we open our show with news of President Trump blocking a housing bill aimed at improving housing affordability unless Congress will pass the controversial SAVE Act. Find out what local representative Scott Peters has to say about that and what critics say is wrong with the SAVE Act. Next, the county has expanded a fruit fly quarantine zone in East County as it tries to control an invasive pest that can impact over 40 varieties of fruits and vegetables. East County Magazine picked up 4 more journalism awards at the Society of Professional Journalists presentation. Hear about our winning stories, including an interview with an immigration attorney aired here on KNSJ Radio on our show today. Then we'll have a special report on the proposed Starlight Solar Project, which would include the second largest battery storage facility in California. Hear why county planning staffers are getting pushback from residents of Boulevard on our show today. And out in the Dehesa area of unincorporated El Cajon, sheriff's deputies have arrested squatters for stealing utilities. On the second half of our show today, in honor of our nation's 250th anniversary, we will be re-airing our special in which we conducted mock interviews with the founding fathers and some founding mothers on the issues of importance in their day, which are still important issues today. So stay tuned for today's edition of the East County Magazine Radio Show, where East County matters.
7: San Diego County has one of the highest housing costs in the nation. So all 5 local congressional members, including Republican Darrell Issa, plus both California senators, voted in favor of the 21st Century Road to Housing Act, aimed at improving housing affordability. The bill passed both houses of Congress with overwhelming bipartisan support. But just before the bill signing ceremony, President Donald Trump announced that he won't sign the housing bill unless Congress passes the controversial Safeguard American Voters Eligibility Act, or SAVE Act, which has drawn opposition from the League of Women Voters, Common Cause, and other nonpartisan organizations for its potential to strip millions of eligible voters of their right to vote. The housing bill could become law anyway if Trump doesn't veto the bill within 10 days. Here's what the housing bill would do if enacted. Dennis Shea, Executive Vice President for the Center for Housing Policy at the Bipartisan Policy Center, calls the bill a milestone, adding, "For families who've been priced out, squeezed out, or left behind by a broken housing market, this is a meaningful step, and it's long overdue." The bill reflects the fact that home buyers are increasingly priced out of the market. It aims to encourage more housing supply through 47 different provisions. According to CNN, the bill would ban large institutional investors from buying more than 350 single-family homes, eliminate requirements for manufactured homes to be built on a permanent chassis with wheels, which adds $5,000 to $10,000 to the cost per unit, according to the Bipartisan Policy Center. Direct regulators to make it easier for buyers of modular homes to obtain loans. Create incentives for state and local governments to adopt land use and zoning policies that encourage home building. For instance, local governments that approve more home building could apply for federal funds for projects such as upgrading infrastructure or building a new school. Authorize a pilot program offering grants and forgivable loans for home repairs and eliminating health hazards in older homes, also making it easier to convert older office buildings to multifamily housing. Members in both parties have voiced strong support for the housing measure. San Diego Congressman Scott Peters, a Democrat, says the 21st Century Road to Housing Act is the biggest housing bill passed by Congress in decades, with overwhelming support from members in both parties. On Facebook, Peters posted,
8: "The 21st Century Road to Housing Act is the first big housing bill we've done in over 3 decades, It had overwhelming support from both Republicans and Democrats. It included my Housing Supply Expansion Act, which would have expanded access to manufactured homes, one of the most affordable paths to homeownership available. And it would have brought housing costs down for my constituents who are facing some of the toughest housing markets in the country. You would think President Trump would sign it without a fuss. But there's always a fuss. So he canceled the signing as Republicans were speaking on stage to demand Congress pass the SAVE Act. As I've said before, voter fraud is extremely rare. The percentage of fraudulent votes across the country is minuscule, like 0.0000-something%. The president is holding housing relief for millions of Americans hostage just to make it harder for you to vote. This would have been a real step forward. It will be a real step forward if he signs it. My constituents need affordable homes, not this. Mr. President, sign the damn bill.
7: Republican Congressman Tim Scott, a co-author of the measure, stated on the Senate floor before passage of the bill that young people today are, quote, delaying marriage, they're delaying having kids, they're delaying putting down roots, not because they lack ambition, but because housing prices are too darn high and housing supply too low. What is the SAVE Act? And why is it so controversial? Trump claims voting fraud is a national emergency necessitating the SAVE Act. It would require all voters to provide proof of citizenship to vote and require re-registration of many existing voters, including citizens. NPR has previously labeled Trump's claims of rampant voter fraud false. Alice Clapman, senior counsel for voting rights at the Brennan Center for Justice, which advocates for expanded voter access, says research has been consistent over time that voter fraud is infinitesimally rare and almost never occurs on a scale that would affect an election outcome. Clapman said courts have also looked at this issue, as well as government commissions and prosecutorial offices. The nonpartisan League of Women Voters calls the SAVE Act a dangerous step toward voter suppression, adding, requiring strict proof of citizenship could block millions of eligible voters, especially women, seniors, students, and communities of color, from participating in our democracy. Both the League of Women Voters and Common Cause have urged voters to ask their senators to oppose the act. Common Cause states, it's designed to effectively block millions of eligible Americans from casting a ballot, especially women, seniors, students, and rural voters. How could SAVE Act suppress voting rights of U.S. citizens? According to the League of Women Voters, every eligible voter could be unnecessarily burdened by the SAVE Act at some point when they update or change their voter registration information. Certain communities could be disproportionately affected, including these: military service members, who would be required to present documentation every time they move and re-register to vote. Further, they would not be able to use their military ID alone to prove citizenship and would need additional documentation to show their birthplace or naturalization status. Families impacted by natural disasters often lose important documentation. The SAVE Act would require them to jump through hoops to replace these documents and register to vote while also going through the traumatic process of rebuilding their lives. Americans who have changed their names, including most married women and members of the trans community, would also be required to secure updated documentation to register to vote. There are an estimated 69 million American women who lack paperwork that reflects their current name. Native American tribal citizens would be unable to register using their tribal ID alone. The SAVE Act would require tribal ID to show the holder's place of birth as the U.S., but most tribal IDs do not list a place of birth. Rural voters, working class voters, voters of color, and older Americans, these voters are less likely to hold a passport or readily available birth certificate. Reporting for East County Magazine on KNSJ, your network for social justice. 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
9: This is Carrie Lynn Vail with an agricultural alert. The California Department of Food and Agriculture has expanded a Mexican fruit fly quarantine in San Diego County after the pest was detected during routine inspections in El Cajon and Spring Valley. The quarantine now covers approximately 111 square miles and overlaps with the existing La Mesa quarantine area. Cities affected include El Cajon, La Mesa, Lemon Grove, San Diego, and Santee, as well as some unincorporated communities such as Spring Valley, Rancho San Diego, Harbison Canyon, and Jamul. The boundaries extended from Highway 67 on the north, south to Proctor Valley Road, and from State Route 125 in the west to just east of Flynn Springs. State and federal agricultural agencies are working together to contain the infestation and support our growers, wholesalers, retailers, and home gardeners. Releases of sterile Mexican fruit flies may occur in the quarantine area. Properties within 200 meters of detections will be treated with an organic formulation of spinosad, a naturally derived treatment used to manage harmful pests. Fruit removal will take place within 100 meters of locations where larvae or adult flies are found. Here's what the quarantine means for residents. The quarantine restricts movement of host fruits and plants for growers, wholesalers, retailers, and nurseries. Home gardeners are urged to consume homegrown produce on site. Do not transport fruit off your property to prevent the spreading of the pest. The Mexican fruit fly can infest more than 50 types of fruits and vegetables, posing risks to California's agricultural sector, local food supply, and backyard gardens. Residents who believe their fruits or vegetables may be infested should call the state's toll-free pest hotline at 1-800. Residents who believe their fruits or vegetables may be infested should call the state's toll-free pest hotline at 1-800.

0: Lakeside, aerial firefighting readiness, the impacts of mass deportations, and our guide to travel in San Diego County's desert regions. I'm Miriam Raftery, and I received first place for an audio feature titled Who Will Be There When They Come For You? The interview with immigration attorney Nora Milner originally aired right here on East County Magazine's radio show on KNSJ. Milner voiced alarm over blatant denials of due process for immigrants under the Trump administration, warning that even citizens are not safe, and she offered tips for those concerned about being visited by ICE or detained for potential deportation. Perlman took second place for investigative enterprise story in the daily reporting category for her article, Proposed Lakeside Sand Mine Owner Sues City of San Diego for Damages from Water Release at El Capitan Dam. Her investigative reporting detailed the dangerous conditions of the old earthen dam and the potentially catastrophic loss of life if it were to rupture. Her report spotlighted how the city's failure to repair or rebuild the dam necessitated releasing water, which raised the water table, resulting in a downstream property owner suing the city for destroying the site's sand mining potential. I also picked up a third place award for investigative enterprise reporting for my story, Does the San Diego Region Have Adequate Aerial Firefighting Capability for the Coming Season? We initiated this investigative report after learning that CAL FIRE's Ramona Air Base would be closed for nearly a year and that an SDG&E air crane on which fire authorities had relied for aerial firefighting support was no longer available due to the manufacturer declining to renew the lease. Karen Perlman and I shared a third-place award for travel writing for our comprehensive piece titled Our Guide to San Diego's Desert Destinations. This article was written as part of a series of regional guides for East County Magazine's newly launched Visit East County section, highlighting travel and tourism destinations in San Diego's inland region. You can read and hear our award-winning entries at eastcountymagazine.org.
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2: This is John Tidwell with a special report on the potentially serious impacts of the latest energy project proposed in East County. San Diego County Planning and Development Services staffers hosted a town hall on June 16th at the Back County Resource Center in Boulevard to address community concerns about the proposed Starlight Solar, which would install solar panels and massive utility infrastructure across 588 acres of desert landscape and ranch lands, also adding a massive lithium-ion battery storage facility. Questions posited from the audience were answered by staff members Nicholas Koutoutidis, Mark Slavnik, Planning Director Vince Nicoletti, Deputy Fire Chief Dave Nissen, and Deputy Fire Marshal David Sibbett. The project has generated strong community backlash against the industrialization of rural land and concerns over severe safety risks associated with lithium-ion battery storage sites. The proposed 217 megawatt battery energy storage system, or BESS, is slated to be built adjacent to Jewel Valley Road, the community's only paved evacuation route. Boulevard is classified as a very high fire hazard severity zone. Residents fear a chemical fire would cause toxic smoke plumes, create explosions, and trap the town's population against the southern border wall. Locals argue that rural fire departments are unequipped to handle a catastrophic battery fire, which can burn uncontrollably for days. Since Boulevard relies entirely on a sole source groundwater aquifer, residents also fear that toxic runoff from a battery disaster could indefinitely poison their only source of drinking water. The San Diego County Planning Commission voted unanimously to delay action on the project until a July 10th hearing to allow residents more time to voice their concerns. Activists in the No Starlight Solar campaign argue that backcountry communities such as Boulevard, Hacumba, and Campo are being treated as sacrifice zones. They point out that rural residents bear 100% of the health and safety risks while the clean energy is sent away to power wealthy coastal cities. Developers have offered minimal local mitigation. If approved, the Starlight Solar project would have drilling and heavy ground disruption involved in the construction. Since the Boulevard

0: backcountry relies entirely on a federally designated sole source aquifer. Community advocates are demanding stricter testing. They want to ensure that any potential future chemical leaks or toxic fire runoff from the lithium-ion batteries can be immediately detected before contaminating local drinking water. Installing industrial solar arrays across 588 acres would require drilling thousands of deep holes into the desert bedrock to drive metal support piers into the ground. Massive heavy machinery will drill and trench the earth to bury miles of high-voltage electrical conduit, connecting the solar panels to the 217-megawatt battery facility and the local SDG&E substation. Local tribal groups and backcountry residents strongly object to the ground disruption. The intensive drilling, grading, and earthwork threaten to destroy sensitive desert habitats, native plants' root systems, and Kumeyaay cultural artifacts buried beneath the project's footprint. Manzanita Tribal Chairwoman Angela Elliott Santos questioned a staffer's claim to respect the community. She stated, "Respect? What I heard from the Planning Commission was not respect," adding, "We were looked down upon." The audience applauded her words. She voiced strong concerns over what she said would be the second largest battery storage site in California. Planning Director Nicoletti responded, "We absolutely do feel a commitment to represent the community." The chairwoman noted that the environmental impact report does not specify exactly what types of batteries would be used. To staffers, she urged, "I want you to advocate for our community to use the safest batteries possible." Bobby Wallace, a member of the Kumeyaay Nation and Native American activist, asked pointed questions about millions of gallons of water the project would consume and voiced concerns over depleted groundwater. He asked, "How does the dry season impact well levels? You're thinking optimistically, not worst-case scenario. Why assume the aquifer is infinite?" Wallace also voiced concern over potential contamination of groundwater and downstream impacts. "Why aren't contaminants listed if they had to put fires out?" he asked, then requested a list of all the chemicals and a list of all the aquifers that could be impacted. He noted that recent years have had the worst heat ever on the planet, adding that due to climate change, it's going to get hotter in the future, which could impact groundwater supplies. While a standard lithium-ion battery energy storage system does not intentionally inject substances into the ground during normal operations, the potential for chemical contamination into Boulevard's sole source aquifer stems from a potential thermal runway fire event or structural compromise. If a catastrophic fire occurs, the combination of melting battery cells, intense heat, and millions of gallons of firefighting water runoff can carry a list of toxic elements directly into the soil and groundwater. These metals are components of battery cathodes and casings, and during a major fire, they volatilize into smoke plumes and fall as ash or leach into water used to cool the cells. Thomas Wall, a community activist, told the anxious and frustrated crowd of close to 100 people, "We are all stronger together." He noted that there are many renewable energy projects on the Boulevard area already. He expressed fears about the impacts on evacuation routes in case of wildfire and requested to see the project proposal improved. Quote, "So more benefits are coming to our community. Many of us are very angry," he told planning staffers, adding, "and we are opposed to this project." San Diego County Fire's Deputy Chief Dave Nissen said that he was at the Otay Mesa battery fire, which burned for 21 days, requiring 20 more days for cleanup. He noted that if there is a fire, engine companies will show up, close exposures, but will not put water on batteries faster than containers consumed by fires, which, according to the deputy chief, would take 5 to 8 hours. According to the deputy chief, fire authorities have studied 26 incidents at battery storage sites in the last 5 years. He said, "We've not had an incident where fires spread from one container to another. County guidelines require a clearance of 10 feet around the battery containers." East County Magazine editor Miriam Raftery noted that the Back County area has a history of hurricane force winds. The 2007 Harris Fire, which started in nearby Potrero, was fueled by 100 mile per hour winds. Additionally, Hurricane Kathleen in 1975 derailed a train in nearby Carrizo Gorge and created a chasm in Interstate 8 near Hakumba, which also caused severe flooding, she noted. She suggested staff take 100-mile-an-hour winds into consideration. Raftery also asked how they would protect the site if a wildfire starts east of the facility and a large wildfire hits multiple containers. Deputy Chief Nissen said there would be 100 feet of perimeter clearance required and clearance under the photovoltaic cells, adding, "It's unlikely an ember intrusion would ever get in there." Someone asked, "What if an ember from a container carries into the brush?" Nissen acknowledged, "I do not have an answer for you tonight. We need large-scale UL testing." Members of the crowd requested that the fire safety counter representative ask for more clearance between the containers to better prevent fire spread. Regarding plume analysis, the planning and development staff sought to assure the public, "We hired an outside expert doing plume modeling. The consultant is not here to answer questions, but they have formulated fire guidelines." Chemicals that could potentially leak into an aquifer if a fire occurs at a battery facility include lithium, nickel, cobalt, manganese, and copper. Some of these are highly toxic to humans, plants, and wildlife. Some can cause neurological damage, thyroid disruption, cancer, and respiratory harm. When it comes to studies of BES fires, including the recent data from the Moss Landing and East Hampton battery plant incidents, the primary chemical threats to an aquifer include: when lithium-ion battery electrolytes break down under extreme heat, they undergo chemical reactions that form highly corrosive acids. Hydrogen fluoride or hydrofluoric acid are the most dangerous byproduct of a lithium battery fire. When mixed with firefighting water, it creates hydrofluoric acid, which easily penetrates soil, destroys organic matter, and can contaminate shallow water tables. Additionally, high concentrations of fluoride ions filtering into an aquifer present significant bone and dental health risks to communities relying on well water. Solvents including dimethyl carbonate or ethylene carbonate can escape through cracked battery casings. These volatile organic compounds are highly toxic and migrate rapidly through porous desert soil into groundwater. Depending on specific suppression systems used by the Starlight Solar Facility or emergency responders, fire retardants can introduce per- and polyfluoroalkyl substances known as forever chemicals into the watershed. Aside from fire risks, there are concerns over the routine application of mass weed killers such as glyphosate across the 588-acre footprint to keep vegetation clear of the solar panels. Over time, these chemicals could seep into the local water table. Boulevard relies entirely on a single groundwater pool, and because of this, these specific toxins are exactly why local advocacy groups are demanding the developer fund continuous independent test well monitoring. The Starlight Solar Project is also expected to place a severe, unprecedented strain on local rural fire rescue services, with Boulevard primarily relying on rural fire stations that are unequipped to handle a large-scale chemical disaster. Local firefighters are trained for wildfire suppression and structural fires, not complex hazmat incidents. Lithium-ion battery fires, in particular, require specialized technical knowledge about gas emissions and chemical behaviors. A single thermal runaway event at a 217-megawatt battery facility can require millions of gallons of water applied continuously for days to cool the cells. And Boulevard does not have a municipal water system or fire hydrants. Fire rescue would have to rely entirely on hauling water via water tenders, which would rapidly deplete local supplies. A resident of Jewel Valley Road, where the project is slated to go, feared contamination of her drinking water. She asked, who carries the legal responsibility after cleanup in a catastrophe? How will the county hold the developer responsible? Lithium fires cannot be easily extinguished with water and present high explosion risks, so standard emergency protocol will often dictate letting the facility burn itself out while protecting the perimeter. This strategy ties up local fire resources for days and leaves the rest of the community largely unprotected during a medical or wildfire emergency. Burning batteries release dense clouds of hydrogen fluoride, carbon monoxide, and hydrogen cyanide. Local fire crews lack the specialized heavy-duty personal protective equipment and decontamination units needed to operate safely in a toxic plume. Battery cells undergoing thermal runaway can also experience sudden and violent gas explosions. This risk forces fire rescue to maintain a massive safety perimeter, which severely limits their ability to actively fight the fire or rescue anyone trapped nearby. Planning and development staffers suggested that everyone should register their cell phone with the county. Fire officials said that reverse 911 calls would be made to a landline, adding that there would be a door-to-door notification in an emergency, and that if someone needs help to evacuate, then fire and law enforcement would put the resident in their vehicle. An unnamed audience member noted that the area has poor cell phone service, adding that in past wildfires, cell towers and phone lines have burned down. She asked, how are we going to communicate? Adding, there is no quick way to get out of here. I live on Jewel Valley Road. We're pretty much cooked. Sibbett emphasized that San Diego County has the most robust evacuation plan of any county in San Diego, noting multiple agencies and the Sheriff's Department participate. Evacuation is one of the first things they're thinking about. A parent raised concerns about a toxic plume potentially reaching a nearby elementary school and asked who would handle cleanup. Deputy Chief Nissen said the school would have to hire a professional to assess potential contamination if a toxic plume occurred. That drew swift objection from a parent who noted that the Mountain Empire School District is one of the poorest school districts in the state. Specialized hazmat units from the San Diego Fire Departments or coastal stations are located over an hour away, so local crews will be left on their own during the critical first hours of a disaster in Boulevard. To address these concerns, the San Diego County Planning Commission has faced demands to force the developer to fund a dedicated, fully equipped hazmat response vehicle and ongoing specialized training for the Campo and Boulevard fire stations. One staffer noted that in the wake of a major disaster here, the U.S. Environmental Protection Agency would assume command. This is troubling since the EPA under President Donald Trump has cut funding to clean up Superfund toxic sites. Trump has slashed FEMA funding to aid disaster victims, including recent California wildfire survivors. A woman in the audience voiced frustrations felt by many here in rural Boulevard, stating, in San Diego, anything they don't want, they just dump here in East County. When are you going to say, we've had enough? Move the project somewhere else. Drawing applause.
1: This is East County Magazine's Crime Beat. On the streets, reporting on crimes impacting communities across our region, helping to keep you safe and informed.
2: This is Miriam Raftery with a Crime Beat report. Two squatters have been arrested after illegally occupying a home on Dehesa Road. Deputies from the Alpine Sheriff's Station responded to a burglary in progress at the home in unincorporated El Cajon on June 3rd. According to Lieutenant Jason Phillips, a previous long-term Airbnb renter had vacated the home, and three people had illegally entered the property. Deputies detained and questioned the three occupants, who admitted squatting but claimed to have established residency, so they were initially released. But after further investigation, detectives found that the squatters had not established residency and were burglarizing the home by stealing utilities, such as gas and electric services. On June 23rd, detectives served a search warrant at the home and arrested Kevin Barlow and Amanda Hopkins, both in their mid-40s, on charges of burglary related to utility theft. Evidence of utility theft and documents relating to the fraudulent occupation of other properties were seized at the home, along with electronic devices and narcotics, according to Lieutenant Phillips. The property has since been released to the legal owner.
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2: Next up, in honor of our nation's 250th anniversary, we will be re-airing our interviews with founding fathers and some founding mothers that we aired originally when our show launched back on July 4th, 2013. This is Miriam Raftery with KNSJ. In honor of Independence Day and the birth of independent media here today, we have lined up some very special interviews. Have you ever wondered what our founding fathers would have said about the news events that are happening now in America? Well, we decided to ask them. That's right. We've conjured up the spirits of 1776, our founding fathers and some founding mothers who fought for the liberties that we enjoy today. Of course, we couldn't really bring them back to life, but we have brought in actors to read in their own words the views of these revolutionary patriots, the radicals of their day. We asked them questions about the hot issues of our times, and the words they spoke over 200 years ago are as relevant today as they were back when America was born. Plus, in the spirit of bringing you all sides to this story, we have also brought in a leader from the Native American community during colonial times, as well as that ruler against whom the colonists rebelled, King George III. And now let's welcome our guests to KNSJ. Now, could each of you rabble-rousers please start by sharing a favorite quote with our listeners? Let's begin with former President Thomas Jefferson, author of the Declaration of Independence.
4: We hold these truths to be self-evident, that all men are created equal.
2: Inspiring words. Next, we have Benjamin Franklin, famed statesman, scientist, and newspaper editor. Ambassador Franklin, what's your quote for today?
5: Rebellion against tyrants is obedience to God.
2: Thank you, Ambassador Franklin. Next up, Patrick Henry, my ancestor and the former Virginia governor who called the British Stamp Act treason and helped foment the American Revolution.
6: Give me liberty or give me death.
2: King George, you had a little different view of this rebellion. Will you please share your reaction?
7: Once these rebels have felt a smart blow, they will submit.
8: Never. Never.
9: George, feel the smart blows themselves.
2: Your Highness, it didn't quite work out that way. We are also honored to have with us George Washington, the first president of our nation, known as the father of our country, a leader famed for his integrity.
10: I hold the maxim, no less applicable to public than to private affairs, that honesty is the best policy.
2: Thank you, Mr. President. Our next guest is Phyllis Wheatley, known as the poet of the Revolution. She once wrote a poem and sent it to General Washington himself. Mrs. Wheatley, can you please share an excerpt?
11: Proceed, great chief, with virtue on thy side. Thy every action let the goddess guide.
2: General Washington later invited you to actually meet with him. Can you please read another of your revolutionary verses?
11: Thick as leaves in autumn's golden rain, such and so many moves the warrior's train.
2: Now, Mrs. Wheatley also sent poems to British nobility and had her work published in a colonial newspaper. Her accomplishments are even more impressive when you learn that Mrs. Wheatley was a slave at the time, educated by her master, more fortunate than the vast majority of slaves, of course. She later gained fame for her eloquent defense of liberty for all people, but more on that later. Our next guest is John Adams, diplomat and former president. What's your founding vision?
12: Government is instituted for the common good, for the protection, safety, prosperity, and happiness of the people, and not for profit, honor, or private interest.
13: Right, not for profit.
2: All right. Now we will hear from your wife, Abigail Adams. Mrs. Adams, you were a first lady and a champion for women's rights long before it was fashionable.
14: If we mean to have heroes, statesmen, and philosophers, we should have learned women.
2: Amen. Indeed,
8: James Madison, another former president, we have quite a few of them here today, co-authored the Federalist Papers that helped to win ratification of the Constitution. President Madison?
15: Liberty may be endangered by the abuse of liberty, but also by the abuse of power.
8: Now, some listeners may not know that the American Revolution divided Native American people. Some tribes sided with the colonists and others with the British. Our next guest is Mohawk Indian Chief Thayenanegaye, also known by his English name, Chief Joseph Brant. He sided with the British during the Revolution and was actually considered one of Britain's finest officers, leading battles against those rebellious colonists. Chief Brant, please explain why you chose to oppose the colonists.
7: Indeed, it is very hard when we have let the king's subjects have so much of our lands for so little value. The Mohawks have on all occasions shown their zeal and loyalty to the great king, yet they have been very harshly treated by his people.
8: And finally, Thomas Paine, a corset maker by trade, later a journalist and a pamphleteer who authored Common Sense, or as the British called him, a propagandist. Mr. Paine, what quote would you like to share?
7: These are the times that try men's souls. The summer soldier and the sunshine patriot will, in this crisis, shrink from the service of their country. But he that stands now deserves the love and thanks of a man and woman. Tyranny, like hell, is not easily conquered.
8: Thank you. Now for our first question. How important do you believe it is to have media that is independent, free from control by the government or by powerful corporations? President Jefferson, let's start with you.
4: Where the press is free and every man able to read, all is safe. Where left to me to decide whether we should have a government without newspapers or newspapers without a government, I should not hesitate a moment to prefer the latter.
8: Ambassador Franklin, as a former newsman yourself, can you weigh in on the trend toward media censorship of controversial issues?
5: Whoever would overthrow the liberty of a nation must begin by subduing the freedom of speech. If all printers were determined not to print anything till they were sure it would offend nobody, there would be very little printed.
8: President Madison, why is a free press important to you?
15: To the press alone, checkered as it is with abuses, the world is indebted for all the triumphs which have been obtained by reason and humanity over error and oppression.
8: Next question. Recently, a whistleblower...
16: Whistleblower?
15: Do you mean a fife player?
8: No, a whistleblower is someone who sounds an alarm.
15: Oh, like Paul Revere, our good friend who warned us that the British were coming.
8: Something like that. This whistleblower revealed that the government has been spying on Americans and accessing our telephone and internet records.
5: Phones? Internets? What manner of inventions are these?
8: Ambassador Franklin, I'll be happy to show you how to tweet and surf the net after our interview. I believe you'll be amazed.
7: Tweet?
8: But now the government argues that knowing who we communicate with is necessary to protect us from terrorists. Yet others say this violates our constitutional liberties. Ambassador Franklin, what's your view?
5: They who can give up essential liberty to obtain a little temporary safety deserve neither liberty nor safety.
8: Huzzah! Edward Snowden, the whistleblower who leaked the classified documents, proving that our government has been spying on Americans' phone and internet records, has been charged with treason. There is a very vigorous debate going on as to whether he is a hero or a traitor. King George, what's your definition of a traitor?
7: A traitor, of course, is anyone who does not agree with me.
5: Now you can see why they called him Mad King George.
8: Mr. Henry, in a very famous speech, you denounced the Stamp Act and declared that only colonists should have the right to levy taxes, not the king, and you went on to foment rebellion. Some in the crowd even shouted treason. What was your response?
6: If this be treason, make the most of it.
17: No new taxes.
8: It sounds like the original Tea Party movement. Chief Brant, you traveled to Europe and were warmly received at the British court. But you raised some royal eyebrows when you were introduced to King George here. Tell us what you said.
7: I told the king, I bow to no man, for I am considered a prince among my own people. But I will gladly shake your hand.
6: Shake hands with no man.
8: President Madison, in your day, the Barbary pirates were considered terrorists. Now drones, spies in the skies, are being deployed along our borders.
15: Spies in the skies? Do you mean balloons, such as the French launched in Paris?
2: Drones, actually, are unmanned flying machines, Mr. President.
15: Flying machines? Imagine that.
2: Do you believe changing times warrant more intrusion into our privacy to assure that foreign terrorists are not plotting against us?
15: If tyranny and oppression come to this land, it will be in the guise of fighting a foreign enemy. It is a universal truth that the loss of liberty at home is to be charged to the provisions against danger, real or pretended, from abroad.
2: Thank you, Mr. President. Mr. Henry, what do you have to say about these recent erosions of our constitutional liberties?
16: Guard with jealous attention the public liberty. Suspect anyone who approaches that jewel.
2: President Washington, are you concerned about a chilling effect on free speech if journalists are monitored?
10: If the freedom of speech is taken away, then dumb and silent we may be led, like sheep to the slaughter.
2: Mrs. Adams, you once urged your husband, John, to remember the ladies when the Constitution was written.
14: That I did, though he did not listen.
18: Shame!
12: As to your extraordinary code of laws, I cannot bit laugh, my saucy bride. We know better than to repeal our masculine systems.
2: You may both find it of interest to know that a constitutional amendment finally granted women the right to vote.
14: Excellent! Excellent!
2: Though it didn't happen until 1920.
14: Mercy, what took those men so long?
2: Good question.
12: My heavens, this subjects us to the despotism of the petticoat.
2: But even now, in the year 2013, women are still earning only 77 cents for every dollar earned by men. Mrs. Adams, is your advice to your husband still valid today?
14: Certainly. All men would be tyrants if they could. If particular care and attention is not paid to the ladies, we are determined to foment a rebellion, and we will not hold ourselves bound by any laws in which we have no voice or representation.
2: Strong words indeed. Mrs. Wheatley, you once sent a poem to Britain's Earl of Dartmouth, both celebrating American independence and making a case for abolition to bring freedom to African Americans. Can you please share some of that verse?
19: No more, America, in mournful strain of wrongs and grievance, unredressed complain. No longer shalt thou dread the iron chain which wanton tyranny with lawless hand had made, and with it meant enslave the land. Should you, my lord, while you peruse my song, wonder from whence my love of freedom sprung, whence flow these wishes for the common good, by feeling hearts alone best understood. I, young in life, my seeming cruel fate was snatched from Africa's fancied happy seat.
2: Thank you. Times have changed since then. The Emancipation Proclamation freed the slaves in the 1860s, and later, African Americans were granted equal rights. Today, we even have a black president.
18: Glory! Hallelujah!
20: Hallelujah!
2: Your efforts were a key part of those changes. In a letter to a well-known minister here in the colonies, you likened slaveholders to the ancient Egyptians who enslaved the Israelites. As one of the early voices in the abolitionist movement, tell us what words you used to spark his conscience.
19: For in every human breast, God has implanted a principle, which we call love of freedom. It is impatient of oppression and pants for deliverance. And by the leave of our modern Egyptians, I will assert that the same principle lives in us.
2: Speaking of Israelites fleeing Egypt for a better life elsewhere, immigration is a hot topic again here today, as it has been for many, many years. President Madison, what is your view?
15: America was indebted to immigration for her settlement and prosperity. That part of America which had encouraged them most had advanced most rapidly in population, agriculture, and the arts.
2: Some broadcast media today foments bigotry and racism. President Jefferson, do you find that troubling?
4: Broadcast media? It sounds narrow-minded. Bigotry is the disease of ignorance, of morbid mind. Here in America, we are destined to be a barrier against the returns of ignorance and barbarism.
2: Thank you. Chief Brandt, the revolution had an unfortunate consequence for Native Americans, who in seeking to protect their lands and cultural heritage were actually called barbarians. When the war was over, the British ceded lands in America, not to the tribes who fought alongside them, but to the colonists. The war fueled resentment by colonists against those tribes that sided with the British and led to even worse oppression of some Indian tribes. But now in our time, the Idle No More movement has arisen, standing up for Native American rights. What are your thoughts on this?
20: I don't know more. If this effort demands respect for our sovereign rights, I rise in support. We are tired out in making complaints and getting no redress.
2: Most of our guests today have advocated for rebellion and fought in the Revolutionary War. In recent years, however, America has gone to war far beyond our own borders, even starting a preemptive war in the Middle East. What are your views on war and peace, President Jefferson?
4: Peace and friendship with all mankind is our wisest policy, and I wish we may be permitted to pursue it. I have seen enough of one war never to wish to see another. The spirit of this country is totally adverse to a large military force.
2: President Adams, what are your thoughts?
12: Great is the guilt of an unnecessary war.
2: Mr. Franklin, how about you?
5: There was never a good war or a bad peace. Wars are not paid for in wartime. The bill comes later.
21: The bill does come later.
2: Speaking of bills, I'm sure Tea Party listeners out there would want me to ask you about the national debt. President Jefferson, what are your thoughts on that?
4: The principle of spending money to be paid by posterity under the name of funding is but swindling futurity on a large scale.
2: Gun violence is on the rise in America today. As a revolutionary, what is your take on the Second Amendment, President Madison?
15: Americans have the right and advantage of being armed, unlike the citizens of other countries whose governments are afraid to trust the people with arms.
2: King George, what's your reaction to these armed upstarts in the colonies defeating that powerful British military force of yours?
7: Knavery seems to be so much the striking feature of its inhabitants that it may not, in the end, be an evil that they will become aliens to this kingdom.
2: So much for diplomacy. My next question is for Ambassador Franklin. A diplomat himself and a man of science known for his many inventions, including reportedly flying a kite in a storm to prove the workings of electricity.
5: Dear me, that was a shocking experience.
2: Ambassador, technology has seen many advances since your day, including radio and television, instant communications that use electricity.
5: So the power of lightning has been harnessed at last.
2: Yes, it has. But now some factions want to defund scientific research and discredit scientists on issues such as climate change, and not the kind you wrote about in Poor Richard's Almanac, I might add.
5: The rapid progress true science now makes occasions my regretting sometimes that I was born too soon. It is impossible to imagine the height to which may be carried in 1,000 years the power of man over matter. Agriculture may diminish its labor and double its produce. All diseases may, by sure means, be prevented or cured, not even excepting that of old age, and our lives lengthened at pleasure.
21: Oh, it would be nice to have our lives lengthened. Mm-hmm.
2: President Jefferson, how important is science in your view?
4: When I contemplate the immense advances in science and discoveries in the arts which have been made within the period of my life, I look forward with confidence to equal advances by the present generation and have no doubt they will consequently be as much wiser than we have been as we than our fathers were, and they than the burners of witches.
2: The Supreme Court, in a case called Citizens United, ruled that corporations have the same rights as people and that restrictions on corporate contributions to candidates may not be limited. Mr. Payne, you warned about corporate power in your Rights of Man.
7: Corporations have a more extensive evil effect than what relates merely to elections. They are sources of endless contentions in places where they exist, and they lessen the common rights of national society.
21: Thomas Paine speaks the truth.
2: President Jefferson, the Occupy movement is a protest movement that's arisen over the power of big banks. How seriously do you take such concerns?
4: I believe that banking institutions are more dangerous to our liberties than standing armies.
2: Now that's a revolutionary mm-hmm. thought.
5: Yeah.
2: Chief Brandt, in our time, as in the time of the British Empire and colonial days, the rich and powerful sometimes seem to be above the law. You've had some strong words to say on this subject.
22: In the government you called civilized, the happiness of the people is constantly sacrificed to the splendor of the empire. Hence the origin of your codes of criminal and civil laws. Hence your dungeons and prisons.
2: Can you tell us how justice has traditionally been meted out in your Native American society?
22: We have no prisons.
2: Really?
22: We have no written laws. And yet judges are as highly revered among us as they are among you, and their decisions are as much regarded. We have among us no exalted villains above the control of our laws. Daring wickedness is here never allowed to triumph over helpless innocence. The estates of widows and orphans are never devoured by enterprising swindlers. We have no robbery under the pretext of law.
2: Can we imagine how different our world would be if this system were in place today? Now, on another topic, religious freedom and separation of church and state. You founding fathers have some differences of opinion, I understand. Let's start with President Madison.
15: The purpose of separation of church and state is to keep forever from these shores the ceaseless strife that has soaked the soil of Europe with blood for centuries.
2: Amen. Amen. Mr. Payne, will you please tell us your opinion?
7: All national institutions of churches, whether Jewish, Christian, or Turkish, appear to me no other than human inventions, set up to terrify and enslave mankind, and monopolize power and profit.
2: Ambassador Franklin, what's your view?
5: In the affairs of this world, men are saved not by faith, but by the want of it. But to follow by faith alone is to follow blindly.
2: Recently, we've seen a trend towards secrecy by our government. How important is it to assure that media can serve as watchdogs to bring forth truth, Mr. Henry?
16: The liberties of a people never were nor will ever be secure when the transactions of their rulers may be concealed from them. Yes. Yes.
2: On a lighter note, let's take some questions about pop culture. Another innovation recently is video games. I am sure our younger listeners will want to hear your views on gaming, Ambassador Franklin.
5: Games lubricate the body and the mind.
21: Oh, that sounds like Ben Franklin, doesn't it?
2: You charmer, you. One constitutional amendment that was passed and later repealed was a prohibition on alcohol. Winemaking has become a growing industry in our region, as it has long been in France, where you spent a great deal of your time, Ambassador. What are your views on imbibing those fruits of the vine?
5: Wine is constant proof that God loves us and loves to see us happy.
2: Amen. President Jefferson, you have been a champion of creating a strong public education system. But today, the price of college has risen sharply, though the current administration is striving to increase funds to help students. Can you tell us who you believe should be entitled to an education and why you think that is important?
4: The most promising genius, whose parents are too poor to give them further education, to be carried at the public expense through the college and university. The object is to bring into action that mass of talents which lies buried in poverty, and thus give activity to a mass of mind which, in proportion to our population, shall be double or treble of what is in most countries.
0: Hear, hear.
2: Thank you. Media bias is a growing concern in modern times, since the consolidation of media has put most major media outlets into the hands of a few big corporations. Mrs. Adams, do you believe it is important for people to hear multiple points of view?
14: I've always felt that a person's intelligence is directly reflected by the number of conflicting points of view he can entertain simultaneously on the same topic.
2: Thank you. What advice would you give to those who feel that it's just too much trouble to get involved in protecting our democracy, Mrs. Adams?
14: We have too many high-sounding words and too few actions that correspond with them.
2: Mr. Payne, do you agree?
7: The more difficult the conflict, the more glorious the triumph. An army of principles can penetrate where an army of soldiers cannot.
2: Mr. Henry, what's your advice to the citizens of today?
16: The battle is not to the strong alone.
1: It is to the vigilant, the active, the brave.
2: President Adams, what's at stake here? Is there a risk in complacency?
12: Liberty cannot be preserved without general knowledge among the people. Remember, democracy never lasts long. It soon wastes, exhausts, and murders itself. There never was a democracy yet that did not commit suicide.
2: Perhaps it takes truth and an informed populace for democracy to survive and thrive. President Washington, what are your closing thoughts as we celebrate the birth of independent media here today?
10: Truth will ultimately prevail where there is pain to bring it to light.
2: President Adams, what advice do you have for our listeners and for future generations?
12: Knowledge will forever govern ignorance, and a people who mean to be their own governors must arm themselves with the power which knowledge gives.
21: Yeah. Well said.
2: Yes.
21: Well
2: said. Yes. Ambassador Franklin, are you concerned about election integrity?
5: Democracy is two wolves and a lamb voting on what to have for lunch. Liberty is a well-armed lamb contesting the vote.
8: President Jefferson, we'll let you have the final word here on this Independence Day celebration with KNSJ.
4: I thank KNSJ for inviting us here to remind Americans today why we fought for the independence we won in 1776. I hold it that a little rebellion now and then is a good thing and is necessary in the political world as storms in the physical.
8: Thank you. If people do stand up for those rights enshrined by you founding fathers and mothers, how optimistic are you for our nation's future, President Jefferson?
4: I like the dreams of the future better than the history of the past.
8: Thanks to all of you for joining us on this very special 4th of July celebration, and I hope that everyone listening will have a festive and spirited Independence Day.
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0: Serving San Diego from high atop Monument Peak in the Laguna Mountains, this is KNSJ, where you can hear Talk of the Town with Mike Aguirre Monday through Friday from 8 to 9 a.m. and 4 to 5 p.m. It's an insightful program about what our country needs to be doing to get back on track. It's informative, educational, and even funny at times. 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
1: Trump crowns himself on America's 250th, buries the Jack Smith report, grabs king-like powers of the court, profits off tasers, yawns at housing, plus pomegranates heal the gut. Good morning, this is the Commonwealth Report, news for the public, not the powerful. You can follow us at commonwealthreport.news. Is this what we fought a king to escape? 250 years ago, Americans broke free from a monarch. This week, the man in the White House kicked off the anniversary with a campaign rally on the National Mall, his face hanging on banners from federal buildings all over Washington, D.C. He's planning another rally on the 4th of July, and he's elbowed aside the Congressional Commission Congress set up to mark the moment. He sent Marines into an American city, ordered his Justice Department to chase his enemies, and used his office to fatten his own wallet and that of his children. The resistance movement calls itself No Kings for a reason. As one organizer put it, quote, "It looks like the same kind of tyranny we were rebelling against." Princeton historian Julian Zelzer says his financial entanglements may be the most monarchical thing about him, a president cashing in on his own decisions. 250 years on, that's the question hanging over this republic. What is Donald Trump so afraid we'll read? Donald Trump was indicted on 37 felony counts, 31 of them under the Espionage Act, after roughly 300 documents with classified markings turned up at Mar-a-Lago. Special Counsel Jack Smith wrote it all down in a two-volume report, but you still can't read the second volume. Judge Eileen Cannon sealed it, and now Trump's own Justice Department, the one he controls, is fighting in court to bury it forever. He's calling it something that, quote, belongs in the dustbin of history. Think about that one. The president is personally suing to stop current, former, and future officials from ever letting the public see what investigators found about him. When the most powerful man in the country fights this hard to keep us all in the dark, you should ask yourself what's in there. Did the Supreme Court just hand Trump a crown? On Monday, the Supreme Court handed Donald Trump king-like power over the agencies that are supposed to watch out for you. In a 6-3 ruling in Trump versus Slaughter, the conservative majority tossed out 90 years of settled law and blessed his firing of FTC Commissioner Rebecca Slaughter for no cause at all. That wrecks, well, other than that she's black, that wrecks the 1935 precedent that kept watchdog agencies free from a president's grip. Now that same logic threatens the Labor Board, the Product Safety Commission, and more. Justice Sotomayor warned in her dissent that the court handed the president, quote, a power unknown even to the English crown. Congressman Jamie Raskin said it took a wrecking ball to a pillar of American law. The referees who protect workers and consumers now answer only to one man. Is this corruption hiding in plain sight? On February 10th, Donald Trump bought between $1 and $5 million in stock in Axon Enterprise, the company that makes tasers. 2 weeks later, on February 24th, his own Immigration and Customs Enforcement posted a notice for a $220 million taser contract for 17,800 weapons, with specs the experts say only Axon could fill. The stock shot up as much as 34% in the week after the announcement. The White House swears it's all a blind trust run by his kids and there's no conflict. Critics aren't buying it. As one watchdog put it, quote, there's a reason why Trump fired the ethics watchdog, end quote. When the president profits from his own crackdown, that isn't a coincidence. That's the whole game. A big yawn? Tell that to the families going broke. A bipartisan housing affordability bill sailed through both the House and the Senate. Trump's own press secretary called it one of the most significant housing laws in American history. So what does the president call it? Quote, just about everything is a big yawn, he said, refusing to sign it until Congress first passes his bill, making it harder to vote, particularly for married women. Let that sink in. Rent is crushing families, groceries cost a fortune, and millions are one paycheck from losing everything. Nearly 80% of Americans, including most Republicans, want action on housing costs. Trump shrugs and calls it boring. As one critic said, try telling families who can't afford rent that it's a yawn. This is a man telling you out loud that your struggle bores him. And now a little geeky science from the lab. Could a piece of fruit hold a secret to healing? Scientists at the University of Louisville just mapped something quietly amazing. When your gut breaks down compounds found in pomegranates, walnuts, and berries, it makes a substance called urolithin A. And that substance flips a tiny molecular switch in the cells lining your intestine, setting off a careful chain reaction that rebuilds the gut wall, thickens its protective mucus, and calms inflammation, all without shutting down your immune system. Published in the journal Nature Communications, the work points toward a brand new way to think about Crohn's disease and colitis, conditions that have no cure and torment millions. Now, this was done in mice and lab cells, not people yet, so don't go raiding the produce aisle expecting miracles, but it's a beautiful reminder that some of the most powerful medicine on earth might already be growing on a tree. And that's the way it is today, Tuesday, June 30th, 2026. I'm Tom Hartman.
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0: This is the Tom Hartman Program.
1: This is the Tom Hartman Program. This is the Tom Hartman Program. I'm Alex Lawson, sitting in for Tom. It's Tuesday, June 30th. And today we are going to have a theme like I've had all the whole time I've been guest hosting. And I want to focus on how even or maybe because of the great adversity that people face right now, we're also seeing the great solidarity grow. And looking at history, that seems to be the case, that in those times of greatest adversity, when things seem so far away from the way that we want them to be, that's when people find the power of solidarity. That's when they find their own power in standing together and fighting to create that vision of a society, a country, and a world that we want to live in. Somebody who I speak about this topic with often is joining us to talk about this and also the latest from the Supreme Court. I think today's the final rulings today, but the wonderful working class hero, Rick Smith from The Rick Smith Show is joining us. Rick, thanks for joining us on the Tom Hartman Program.
2: Thanks for having me, Alex. Great seeing you, buddy.
1: Always great talking with you. You are familiar with the topic that I'm laying out for the day because we talk about it on your show often. But just first...
2: Look, Alex, when stomachs get empty, heads get right. So I'm with you. I think people are finally coming around to the reality that dear leader doesn't give a rat's behind about them. And I'm hoping with all of these horrible decisions... a big win for our wage theft president. He's going to be able to make agency heads at-will employees to dear leader's will. Look, the farther we go down this rabbit hole, the more power he gets, the more the further he gets away from the norms that we've become accustomed to, maybe the quicker we find each other.
1: That's the hope, and I think the blueprint. You know, that's what we have to do. That is the call that we are answering. Let's dig into the SCOTUS hearings, though, because it is, I don't know, maybe two steps back, one step forward. Sometimes it's two steps forward, one step back. The court has definitely given this president enormous power, right? Creating an imperial presidency that we've never seen before. But there are limits, right? The absolutely ridiculous idea that a sitting president can just rewrite the plain letters of the Constitution through executive order, which is what he was trying to do with birthright citizenship, was struck down, or birthright citizenship was upheld today. What do you think this signals about the limits of where the Supreme Court would go, or how much power it would give Donald Trump?
2: Well, I don't actually think they ever thought they were going to get this. I think this was one of those things that they can now point to and go, the court isn't far enough. Because the responses I've been getting from my Red Hat Brigade, they're giddy over the fact that they can bully trans kids. They're infuriated that they lost the birthright citizenship case because, you know, the poor children, they care about the children. Remember, these are the people who tell us how much they care about the children, but they're completely clueless about the reality that we just supercharged corporate and billionaire power by just going, yeah, we can use political parties as laundromats to fund incredible amounts of money so corporate America can get whatever they want whenever they want it. And look, we're going to start buying politicians even more than we're doing already, Alex. You know this is coming.
1: Yeah, the thing on the campaign contributions, which really does, exactly as you said, the Supreme Court just struck down, 50 years. It's been settled, and they're like, nah, we don't care. We've never cared about what's settled. We only care about power. It is terrible, right? It does create even more opportunity for corporations to buy politicians. I do have somewhat of a grim view that they already have all the power they need, right? I mean, it's like it's adding a cup of water to a pool full of already existing corrupting power. So it is bad. There's no doubt about it. But it also creates that solidarity where people are like, what do you mean? Yeah. You try to restrict my vote, my voice, but the corporations can now do whatever they want. And I think that that is, again, the people will be like, this is deeply unpopular stuff that you're pushing.
2: Even for the Red Hats, Alex, look, even when I push back and I go, look, did you know this? They didn't. Because the media that they're consuming doesn't talk about this, because understand, it's all that same cesspool of right-wing ideology pushing the power of big money, the power of big corporations, and the billionaires. Look, at the end of the day, they got pretty much what they expected and what they thought their court was going to get them. And the ability to go, look, the court isn't far enough. We need to be more conservative so we can, we can kick more kids. Especially those ones that were born here, but not really.
1: Yeah, the ability for Stephen Miller and his ilk to define who is American, who is not, who is enemy, who is other, and then use the forces of the state, the apparatus of state violence that they've built to prosecute those ridiculous ideologies that I think, with the propaganda canon, people are like, oh, I think this is going to be maybe a good thing because, come on, immigration is a solution to a problem that America has. And when you create a small, dangerous country that no one wants to come to, that is terrible for working people, is a solution to a problem that America has. And when you create a small, dangerous country that no one wants to come to, that is terrible for working people. That

0: power that Trump has. The reality is our democratic system, took a hit today. And, I go back to the Slaughter case, which I think is really, really kind of important in that, if you give our wage theft president the ability to make agency heads at his will, that means they're not going to do the will of Congress, OSHA, the FTC, the NLRB. None of these agencies are going to be doing the work of the people. They're going to be doing the work of our wage theft president. And that, I got to tell you, having more power in the hands of the big bosses and the corporate interests and the billionaires is not in a working person's point of view at all. It's going to protect the wage thief. It's going to protect price gouging. It's going to protect dangerous products that at the expense of average, everyday working people. This is bad.
1: It is absolutely bad. And we're going to go to a quick break in a second. But you'll hear what I've been saying all week is remembering that these institutions, including the Supreme Court, our country, the Constitution, all of it, even the ideas that we fight for, democracy, freedom, liberty, these are all created by humans, by the people. And all power comes from the people. All wealth is created by labor, which is the people. And so we have all the tools that we need to create new systems, new institutions, when these institutions are clearly not serving the people's interests. That's when the people say, you know what? It's time to change the systems. And the key is we can. All power is ours. So thanks, Rick. We'll be talking after this quick break. You're listening to the Tom Hartman Program. I'm Alex Lawson, and we'll be right back.
2: This is the Tom Hartman Program.

0: We are back on the Tom Hartman program with Rick Smith, the host of the amazing Rick Smith Show, a great analyst and communicator, truth teller for the working class. Rick, just sort of like give the broad strokes of where you see we are, because it does feel this push-pull going on. You're seeing working class candidates and candidates who are clearly fighting for the working class winning, and there's this building recognition of the power of the working class. At the same time, the corporations and the billionaires are racking up wins on their side. And what does that look like, that pulling a part of this country that I think we can all see?
1: I've said from election night forward that the solutions to our problems are going to come out of the savagery caused by their suffer, caused by the suffering caused by their savagery. And we are seeing them being savage. We're seeing them do everything that Project 2025 wrote laid out for us. We see them grabbing power and doing things that, well, are illegal, but it hasn't trickled down yet. I said it's going to have to get really bad because, as you pointed out a bit ago, as you said, when stomachs get empty, the heads get right. Because even my red hat friends, the grocery prices haven't come down, the gas prices are killing them. We're not living the utopian dream that they believed. We've started a war. There's all of this stuff. There's an opportunity to bring some of them back to somewhere near the sane line. Not sane, but somewhere near. And in that moment, we can then talk about the things that are really important. I think this finance case, this is a big freaking deal if it trickles down to them. And this is where our corporate controlled media plays such an important role, and why we need to be talking to our coworkers and our neighbors about just how important this case is when you talk about what's the kind of messaging we hear. So for me, it's going to have to get a lot worse. Trump's going to get even further down the road, and we're going to have to find each other in the middle of the road again, in a way that we haven't had to since my grandparents roamed this earth.
0: Yeah, and Rick, it's sometimes because I try to bring a lot of hope on this show. Sometimes people think it maybe is a little Pollyanna-ish, but I told people that I actually have a dark optimism.

0: And it is that it's never too late because it can always get worse. And so we have to stay in the fight. In the last couple seconds here, Rick, tell people how they can find you hear the truth that you're telling.
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0: Rick, thanks so much for joining us on the Tom Hartman program.
1: Appreciate the time.
0: Always a pleasure. And as we're winding down this segment, I just want to remind people that what Rick and I talk about a lot, through great adversity, great solidarity grows. Through greatest adversity, greatest solidarity grows. And all of these institutions, all of it is created by humans, by us, by the people. And so when they don't work for the people, then the people can replace those institutions, can change those rules. Just like they change the rules in their favor, the people are the ultimate check and balance on power, as they always have been and always will be. And when the people see that Donald Trump and his ilk aren't delivering, that's the moment when we have to build a massive coalition to fight back and build a country for working people in this country.
2: Tired of spin and billionaire-backed news? The Commonwealth Report delivers truth with backbone, news for the public, not the powerful. 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Democracy belongs to you.
3: He said, tread very lightly.
0: Democracy belongs to us. It's so true. Democracy is a idea, a beautiful idea that we humans came up with. The idea is that society should work for the people, for the many, and not just for the few. But it is an idea that needs to be fought for and protected and renewed and refreshed. And when the institutions are moving away from democracy, which they clearly are, that's when we need that solidarity of people coming together and fighting back, not just to fix the problems that this administration has caused, but to build systems that prevent this from happening ever again. I'm going to be taking calls all day long, starting off with Kelly on XM calling from Michigan. Kelly, you're on the line.
4: Well, hello from this beautiful state of Michigan at the moment.
0: Absolutely. Love that
4: we
0: state.
4: Have,
0: wonderful.
4: Thank you. I'm half Houghton, sir, and I'm going to tell you something. So I just drove from Ann Arbor back to my town, and she's built, Jocelyn Benson's husband's building the biggest one here. And she has been lying to us, and she's running as governor.
0: This is the Republican running for governor. This is the Republican running for governor in Michigan.
4: Well, Jocelyn Benson is running as a Democrat.
0: Oh, I'm sorry.
4: In Michigan.
0: Got it.
4: And she, okay, and then I've always been liberal. I had. But then when I was on Instagram and I started following people that believe in our state and want the clear water and want our sandy sides and we want, you know, a beautiful state that it is, these people started looking in because they don't like Trump. They don't like any of these crooked politicians. And when they found out about Jocelyn Benson that's running for governor, they looked into her. Yes, I had buyer's remorse, even against Gretchen Whitmer. Okay? I voted for her. I did everything for Gretchen. And now she has sold us out for all these data centers. And what I seen on Free Speech TV, because that's what I watch once in a while, to I got so stressed I had to stop. But they suck all the water they can. And so when they get the water and the water cools these data centers, where's the water go? Right. So what they said on Free Speech TV, the man from Memphis, Tennessee, the mayor, said the water comes right back out, goes into the streaming of people trying to get water, and it's contaminated. It's polluted.
0: So
4: they vibrate.
0: Kelly,
4: and
0: I want to.
4: I hear your
0: concerns and your point. I will say that I think that we have to remember that there are, unfortunately, politicians all across the spectrum who are going to be too close to corporate money. I think Gretchen Whitmer has done a fantastic job in Michigan, and I am hopeful that a Democratic candidate can win in Michigan. And then we'll have to be held accountable, just like all politicians, right? Like, it doesn't matter who the politician is. All politicians have to be held accountable by the absolute check and balance on power, which is the American people. And then on data centers, I think what you're seeing now is a really big bipartisan backlash to the fact that billionaires are able to build whatever they want, right? I mean, when it comes to building things for the people, there's all these delays. Oh, you got to do this or that. But when it comes to just plopping a data center down wherever they want, the billionaires seem to be able to move with a speed and alacrity that, we're like, oh, could you have done that when you're building things for the people? Obviously. So the disconnect between politicians and the people is enormous. And there is the Republicans. It's, they're pretty open. It's just working for the billionaires. But we need to recognize that all politicians need to follow the will of the people. And, generally, when the people are united and pushing, the politicians have to follow. We don't look for bravery from the politicians. We look for bravery from the people, always. Paul on WCPT. Paul, you are on the line.
5: Hello?
0: Paul, you're on the line.
5: Thank you. I wanted to I'm formerly from Michigan, and I would say you got a MAGA Democrat from Michigan there. But my point is about the set of cases from the Supreme Court. This term underlines the idea that it is conservatives that are the activists on courts, not liberals. This court, the John Roberts Court, and I'm taking it from the beginning of his term back in 2006, has overturned more conservative court rulings than any other court in history. I mean, they just overturned Humphrey's executor from 1935, 91 years ago, and it doesn't bother them. It doesn't bother them at all. These people think that they know better. And it's precedent is supposed to, it's not to there to protect correct decisions. It's
0: Paul, we only got a couple seconds here. Paul, I hear what you are saying. I agree. This is not a conservative court at all. It's a reactionary court. It's a corporate court. It's working for the billionaires. And we need to fix it. We need to actually ensure that the Supreme Court is not this this entity that is just able to deliver unlimited power to the presidency and to the billionaires. But we can. We can do it working together. 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

Trump crowns himself on America's 250th, buries the Jack Smith Report, grabs king-like powers of the court, profits off tasers, yawns at housing, plus pomegranates heal the gut. Good morning, this is the Commonwealth Report, news for the public, not the powerful. You can follow us at commonwealthreport.news. Is this what we fought a king to escape? 250 years ago, Americans broke free from a monarch. This week, the man in the White House kicked off the anniversary with a campaign rally on the National Mall, his face hanging on banners from federal buildings all over Washington, D.C. He's planning another rally on the 4th of July, and he's elbowed aside the Congressional Commission Congress set up to mark the moment. He sent Marines into an American city, ordered his Justice Department to chase his enemies, and used his office to fatten his own wallet and that of his children. The resistance movement calls itself No Kings for a reason. As one organizer put it, quote, "It looks like the same kind of tyranny we were rebelling against." Princeton historian Julian Zelzer says his financial entanglements may be the most monarchical thing about him, a president cashing in on his own decisions. 250 years on, that's the question hanging over this republic. What is Donald Trump so afraid we'll read? Donald Trump was indicted on 37 felony counts, 31 of them under the Espionage Act, after roughly 300 documents with classified markings turned up at Mar-a-Lago. Special Counsel Jack Smith wrote it all down in a two-volume report, but you still can't read the second volume. Judge Eileen Cannon sealed it, and now Trump's own Justice Department, the one he controls, is fighting in court to bury it forever. He's calling it something that, quote, belongs in the dustbin of history. Think about that one. The president is personally suing to stop current, former, and future officials from ever letting the public see what investigators found about him. When the most powerful man in the country fights this hard to keep us all in the dark, you should ask yourself what's in there. Did the Supreme Court just hand Trump a crown? On Monday, the Supreme Court handed Donald Trump king-like power over the agencies that are supposed to watch out for you. In a 6-3 ruling in Trump versus Slaughter, the conservative majority tossed out 90 years of settled law and blessed his firing of FTC Commissioner Rebecca Slaughter for no cause at all. That wrecks, well, other than that she's black, that wrecks the 1935 precedent that kept watchdog agencies free from a president's grip. Now that same logic threatens the Labor Board, the Product Safety Commission, and more. Justice Sotomayor warned in her dissent that the court handed the president, quote, a power unknown even to the English crown. Congressman Jamie Raskin said it took a wrecking ball to a pillar of American law. The referees who protect workers and consumers now answer only to one man. Is this corruption hiding in plain sight? On February 10th, Donald Trump brought between $1 and $5 million in stock in Axon Enterprise, the company that makes tasers. 2 weeks later, on February 24th, his own Immigration and Customs Enforcement posted a notice for a $220 million taser contract for 17,800 weapons, with specs the experts say only Axon could fill. The stock shot up as much as 34% in the week after the announcement. The White House swears it's all a blind trust run by his kids and there's no conflict. Critics aren't buying it. As one watchdog put it, quote, there's a reason why Trump fired the ethics watchdog, end quote. When the president profits from his own crackdown, that isn't a coincidence. That's the whole game. A big yawn? Tell that to the families going broke. A bipartisan housing affordability bill sailed through both the House and the Senate. Trump's own press secretary called it one of the most significant housing laws in American history. So what does the president call it? Quote, just about everything is a big yawn, he said, refusing to sign it until Congress first passes his bill, making it harder to vote, particularly for married women. Let that sink in. Rent is crushing families, groceries cost a fortune, and millions are one paycheck from losing everything. Nearly 80% of Americans, including most Republicans, want action on housing costs. Trump shrugs and calls it boring. As one critic said, try telling families who can't afford rent that it's a yawn. This is a man telling you out loud that your struggle bores him. And now a little geeky science from the lab. Could a piece of fruit hold a secret to healing? Scientists at the University of Louisville just mapped something quietly amazing. When your gut breaks down compounds found in pomegranates, walnuts, and berries,
It makes a substance called urolithin A. And that substance flips a tiny molecular switch in the cells lining your intestine, setting off a careful chain reaction that rebuilds the gut wall, thickens its protective mucus, and calms inflammation, all without shutting down your immune system. Published in the journal Nature Communications, the work points toward a brand new way to think about Crohn's disease and colitis, conditions that have no cure and torment millions. Now, this was done in mice and lab cells, not people yet, so don't go raiding the produce aisle expecting miracles, but it's a beautiful reminder that some of the most powerful medicine on earth might already be growing on a tree. And that's the way it is today, Tuesday, June 30th, 2026. I'm Tom Hartman. Get my daily writings where I take on the big picture issues of our day at HartmanReport.com.

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1: Go back to the phones on the Tom Hartman program. I'm Alex Lawson, filling in for Tom Hartman. And I'm going to go to Andre, listening on the great WCPT in Chicago. You're on the line, Andre.
2: Hey, good morning to you there, Mr. Alex. How you feel today?
1: Pretty good. How about you?
2: I'm okay. Thank you for asking. Hey, I called because I wanted to make a couple of comments. You know, I think it's not enough pushback is not enough pushback or protest against the Supreme Court and the judicial activism that takes place. You know, the Supreme Court, the public need to really get involved because we've been overlooking the Supreme Court and their behavior for far too long. And I think a lot of decisions are based on whether or not the Democrats take power. I think those Republican justices, Clarence Thomas, Alito, Roberts, I think they're fearful that if the Democrats do take power, that there will be some sort of oversight, and they don't want any type of oversight over them. So it seems to me that they're doing everything they can to try to keep Donald Trump in a powerful position because it benefits them. And some of their decisions need to be challenged and not just accepted as being, the gospel here. Last thing, Alex, tell me if you can make sense of this. I'd like to know, why do the news media, every time it's a decision or something happened in Donald Trump's favor, they always say it was a victory for Donald Trump, it's a win for Donald Trump. I don't like to hear that because it makes it sound like they're putting their thumb on the scale some kind of way. Why can't we just say that the Supreme Court ruled in favor of birthright citizenship? Why do we have to say it was a win for Donald Trump when certain things happen? I've been thinking about that for a long time, and I know they'll do it, but I don't like to hear that, Alex. Do you have any thoughts on that?
1: Andre, thank you for the call. I think that a big problem with the corporate media, there's many, one of them being that's the billionaires' media. So they're pushing the billionaires' line. But even some of the best, you know, operating in best faith and good faith, they see politics too often as a sport, right? It's just like a sport. So, you know, you're just putting up numbers and who's ahead and who's behind. And they leave out the true impact, right? So it's not a win for Donald Trump. And then you're like, okay, well, he's won that one. So he's got one more point. You're like, no, this is about people. What is the impact of an imperial presidency that's been shown to be driven by nothing but greed, corruption, malice, and incompetence? What does it mean for working people when you hand that same administration the ability to control the agencies that are set up to protect the people? That's what I want to know. That's not right. I don't want to know, oh, it's a win for Trump. That tells me nothing. I want to know, what is the impact of this ruling on working people? And I think that's what working people want to know. You look at what's going on with Barry Weiss and CBS and the corporate takeover of all of the media as much as possible. They don't want working people to know what these rulings mean for them. They don't want working people to know what these policies will mean to them. So it is not an accident that we're seeing the corporate media sort of obfuscate or make it difficult to understand the impact of laws and the budget and, yes, the Supreme Court, obviously. But I mean, when the media called it a big win for Donald Trump's agenda when they cut $1 trillion out of Medicare, I'm sorry, out of Medicaid. $1 trillion and hundreds of billions more out of the Affordable Care Act, the largest destruction of healthcare in the history of this country, and I believe in the history of the world outside of wartime. What I want to know is, what does that mean for working people? I'll tell you, I know what it means, but the media doesn't tell you enough. It means hospitals closing in your community, especially if you live in a rural community. But it doesn't mean that the hospitals that don't close aren't hurt. the people from those closed hospitals are still going to need care. They're going to go to the hospitals that are open. And that means that everybody's care goes down. That means that everybody, unless you're a billionaire who takes a private helicopter to a private provider, your health care is hurt. Those are the stories that we need to hear from the corporate media, but we can't hold our breath for the corporate media because it's right there in the name. The corporate media is owned and operated by the billionaires for the billionaires, which is why it's so important for Free Speech TV, WCPT, these channels that are still existing to get the truth out there. And what we need to do is get them into the hands of more and more people. We need to have a media revolution where the truth tellers are given the ability to get the truth into the brains of the people so that people know what's going on. And what's going on is politicians in Washington, D.C., especially Republican politicians, down the line, every single Republican voted to cut $1 trillion out of Medicaid. Republican politicians are working for the billionaires and not the people. And they are doing things that are going to hurt you, your community, your neighbors. But we can change that. The Supreme Court is working for the billionaires. Clarence Thomas, it's so clear that this guy has just been given money and gifts to rule in favor of individual billionaires. That's corruption. And the thing that, you know, we need to hold on to is that these corrupt politicians, these corrupt institutions, they're all built by us, the people. And so when they don't work for us, the people, then we, the people, can act together to change those institutions, including the Supreme Court, definitely by holding Clarence Thomas and all the other justices who have had corrupt dealings, hold them to account, and then change the way the Supreme Court operates going forward so that it can never be captured by billionaires again. I want to go to, let's go to Lee, also listening on WCPT. Lee, you're on the air.
3: Good morning. How are you, sir?
1: Good, good. How about you?
3: I'm good. Thank you for asking. The puppet master has done it again. While he has your attention going one way, you don't see what's going on in the with the other hand. I'm talking about what happened to Pete Buttigieg. As you know, he was the victim of a crank phone call that was very troubling to him, and his two children were put aside for a while, and he was questioned, and the accusation was that he was an unfit parent, correct?
1: You're telling me the facts, definitely.
3: Yeah. What? Now, he was found to be, the call was found to be a phony, but that isn't where the real damage is. If Pete Buttigieg decides to run for public office again, I can just see the ads now that the Democrats would that the Republicans would put up. He can't be trusted with his children. How can you trust him with a nation?
1: I think
3: nobody's talking about that.
1: I think you're exactly right about how this disgusting and evil, vicious cycle works. Right. So they perpetrate an untrue and I believe illegal, because it was a false report, attack.
3: Correct.
1: On a public figure for, you know, attacking him and smearing him. You know, the facts then will come out, and that's going to show that Pete Buttigieg is, you know, not an unfit parent, and that this was an attack, but the headline would still possibly remain. And I think that fear is real. I think that in this case, though, it's more likely that the disgustingness of basically swatting a public official and an attack on public officials like that is going to not be, you know, it's going to lead to people being like, this isn't appropriate. This isn't good. This isn't how our system should work. So I'm hopeful that the people will see through these attacks. But I think you're exactly right to highlight how these attacks work and metastasize. And, you know, we know that the right-wing propaganda machine is set up to hurl an accusation. And then when that accusation is found to be false, the machine just stays with the accusation. And we've seen this, you know, all the way back to, you know, for decades and decades and decades. It's just accelerated as the corporate powers and the billionaires have been able to control more and more of the media to perpetrate these attacks. But the truth is still going to be the only defense against this, besides building our own infrastructure, which, you know, is key, that media revolution. We do need to nip these stories in the bud. We need to ensure that the grossness and illegality of attacking public figures in this way is called out by all the politicians of good faith from both sides. And when they don't, that should be what's used in the attack ads against the Republicans. If they stand for these disgusting attacks, then that should be the negative that's used against them. So I'm hopeful that the American people will see through these transparent attacks, and we have to help
4: that happen.
1: You're
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0: We're back on the Tom Hartman program. Going to the phones, we're going to go to Mike calling from Ohio on Free Speech TV. Mike, you're on the line.
1: Elyria, Ohio. That's a crazy one, huh? Yeah, you bring a nice shirt to the show. I have
0: Well,
1: to
0: thank
1: say
0: you.
1: that. Hey, don't employers and employees pay a Medicare tax?
0: Yes, we
1: And
0: pay
1: so,
0: into Medicare through our working lives.
1: well, how can you take that away? The money away from that. It's the same as Social Security, isn't it?
0: Say that last part again.
1: How can Trump start taking stuff away that we paid into?
0: I mean, they quote unquote can't, but obviously they can when they control the levers of power. They just reach into our pockets and steal our money. That's what they do. That's what they try to do. In the case of Social Security, they've been trying to do it for 90 years, destroy this program.
1: Yeah, I
0: But
1: know.
0: definitely since
1: I
0: the
1: know.
0: 80s, it's just been accelerating. So they are, when they believe that they don't have to follow the rules, the laws, when they believe that they can engage in criminal acts, unethical acts. I mean, Elon Musk literally, Doge. His people and Elon Musk, they stole 500 million people's Social Security data. If you or
1: Yeah,
0: I
1: and more
0: access
1: than that
0: one
1: too.
0: person's Social Security data without authorization, that's a felony. So we're talking about 500 million felonies. So I think the facts are that power can oftentimes do what it wants, and the only question is when the people fight back and demand accountability. Are we going to be able to find it? Are we going to do what it takes to ensure that criminal acts and unethical acts and acting against the interest of working people are actually people are held to account? So, like for Elon Musk and the attacks on Social Security and through Doge, you do have Representative John Larson from Connecticut who's already calling for investigations and accountability. And you know what's happening to Representative John Larson? He's being primaried from the right by a candidate who's fully bought and paid for by, you got it, the billionaires. So this is a struggle that continues. And the question of sort of how they can do it is they believe that they can do what they can get away with. So the question is, are we going to let them get away with it? And that's the part that we control. We control whether we allow them to get away with it. And we are not going to let them get away with it. You and I are going to do everything that we can to ensure accountability for all of the people who've attacked Social Security, who've attacked Medicare. And if we do that, when we fight together doing that, we will win. That's the key. When we fight, we win. So as long as through this adversity, solidarity grows, then we are going to be able to demand accountability to protect the earned benefits that we've paid into Social Security, Medicare, so many others, and ensure that those programs are there for us tomorrow, and into the next century. It's simple stuff. We just have to ensure accountability for the bad actors, because if you don't ensure accountability, then it's going to come right back again. You're listening to the Tom Hartman program. I'm Alex Lawson filling in, and we'll be right back.

0: Hey, thanks so much for sharing our program and for reaching out to our stations and sponsors and letting them know that you're listening. It really means a lot to us.
1: We're back on the Tom Hartman program. I'm Alex Lawson filling in for Tom, and we'll go right to the phones. I'm going to go to Billy, who disagrees with me on what the Constitution says and birthright citizenship. So, Billy, you're on the line calling from Texas.
2: Hey, first of all, I'd like to say to you that we don't live in a democracy. We live in a representative republic. Would you agree with that?
1: That's a meaningless distinction there.
2: The operating system that we have
1: is democracy, and it is expressed through a representative system. But that entire right-wing talking point, you really think that it means something. It doesn't. Democracy just means
2: the
1: will of the people are expressed through the government. And there's many different forms of democracy. We have one. And so democracy in a parliamentary system, still democracy. In a representative system, still democracy. There's many different forms of democracy. The key is it autocracy? Is it fascism? Is it a government that doesn't answer to the will of the people? Or is it a government that answers to the will of the people? Read the Constitution and you'll see this is a government that is supposed to answer to the will of the people.
2: And there's no closer form of government to the people than a representative republic, because it's from republic representatives directly from the republic and local and moving its way up the chain of command. It's just that's the
1: so Billy, you're actually cutting in and out. I'd love to debate the different closeness of democracy to direct democracy. But I think you could just Google it and you'll find that, like, say, a parliamentary system is actually closer to direct democracy. Just the fact that we have a Senate alone where people's voices are not equally heard at all. That moves us away from democracy. So I believe that all problems with democracy are solved with more democracy. And so we should look at anti-majoritarian institutions, and that means institutions that take power away from the people and put them in the hands of the few, like the Senate, and then you add the filibuster, and it makes it even more anti-majoritarian, or the Supreme Court, which seems to, at the moment, think that it can operate completely divorced from the will of the people. And those institutions need to be changed to get closer and closer to a purer form of democracy where the people's voices are heard. And, you know, we can have a debate on that, but it's not this like, oh, well, this label is different than democracy. That's just a canard. And so thanks for calling in. I'm going to go to Randy on XM calling from Missouri. Randy, you're on the line.
3: Yeah. Hey, thanks for putting me on here. I'm now a full-throated supporter of Supreme Court reform. I do think we need to expand it. I'd like to get it to where there's 15 members and you get a random draw mix of judges whenever you hear a case. With the FTC ruling, they overruled over 100 years of precedent. I was holding my breath on the birthright citizenship, and I kind of am relieved they upheld that. But, you know, the tide's going to turn at some point, and the right wing keeps throwing test cases at the Supreme Court to see if they can actually overturn the Constitution, which would have happened if they overturned birthright citizenship. You know, the Roe versus Wade, the presidential immunity, none of that stuff, or overturning Roe versus Wade, I mean, the Dobbs, none of that's in the Constitution. And one of these days, I hope the tide turns, we have liberal judges, and someone throws a test case up there on whether Supreme Court justices really indeed do have lifetime tenure. And I want a left-wing ideologue to say, no, that's not what it says. The, you know, the lifespan in the 1700s was only 45 years or something like that. So that's my comment for today.
1: Thanks, Randy. Thanks for calling in. And it's just a reminder that, in fact, all of these institutions, Supreme Court included, they were created by the people. And the Constitution created by the people. And the Constitution is far from perfect. But one of the pieces in it that makes it so great is that it has tools to make it more perfect. And so when we find that it is not representing the will of the people, then we can change it. When we find that institutions are not representing the will of the people, we can change them. That's within our power. All power comes from the people. All wealth is created by labor. We have all the tools we need. We just need to come together through solidarity and express our power, which is ours alone. And when we do, we'll see some of the politicians who are acting with impunity will be like, whoop, I gotta switch gears here. And those who don't will replace them with those who will. And it is a struggle, and it does seem so bleak right now, but through those times of greatest adversity, that's oftentimes where we see the greatest solidarity grow. I want to go to Mark on XM. Mark, we only have about a minute here, so keep it brief, please.
4: Well, I recommend everybody go out there and order a copy of the Federalist Papers annotated with to the Constitution, Declaration of Independence, and people need to remember that I believe that Donald Trump is the warning the anti-federalists had about what they feared the presidency would become. Hamilton tried to assuage those fears, and he's not going to be, surrounded by minions and mistresses and have his scores of murderous janissaries issue out, which Trump now has in the form of ICE. And that people need to start reading the Constitution.
1: Mark, I couldn't agree more. The clear intent of the founders in setting up this country was to express the will of the people. And what we're seeing with Donald Trump is the exact opposite of that. We're seeing a monarchical situation. But that's why we're seeing these massive oppositions under the banner, No Kings.
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6: George Orwell spoke bluntly about the nefarious nature of advertising, calling it, quote, the rattling of a stick inside a swill bucket. Even Orwell, though, would have been astonished by the cacophony of swill bucket advertising currently being blasted at us by Amazon, Google, Meta, and other profiteering tech giants. What are they trying to sell? Pure hogwash. Having spent billions to develop artificial intelligence so humanoid robots can displace workers, the tech geniuses are now rushing to build thousands of vast computer data centers necessary to power their brave new AI world. Each center will suck up local water supplies, drastically raise people's utility bills, create monstrous industrial blight and pollution, and enthrone such autocratic thugs as Bezos, Musk, and Zuckerberg as absentee political bosses with domineering power over each locality. But the billionaires forgot something. You and me, we the people, are in open rebellion against this Orwellian future, with officials in multiple states and localities just saying hell no to the profiteers' invasive scams. Thus, the billionaire hucksters are frantically rattling their swill sticks. For example, Mark Zuckerberg, whose Meta Goliath already operates 26 massive data centers and is now spending $600 billion to plop more of them in our communities, has launched a multi-million dollar offensive to beat back local opponents. It's running BS television ads in state capital cities, financing political candidates to hype the data centers, deploying untold numbers of lobbyists to rig the rules against opponents, and hiring an army of, quote, community affairs agents to spread AI propaganda. This is Jim Hightower saying, they have the fat cats, but a groundswell of us alley cats has them on the run. To get involved, go to mediajustice.org/tools.
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8: Trump crowns himself on America's 250th, buries the Jack Smith Report, grabs king-like powers in the court, prop profits off tasers, yawns at housing, plus pomegranates heal the gut. Good morning. This is the Commonwealth Report, news for the public, not the powerful. You can follow us at commonwealthreport.news. Is this what we fought a king to escape? 250 years ago, Americans broke free from a monarch. This week, the man in the White House kicked off the anniversary with a campaign rally on the National Mall, his face hanging on banners from federal buildings all over Washington, D.C. He's planning another rally on the 4th of July, and he's elbowed aside the Congressional Commission Congress set up to mark the moment. He sent Marines into an American city, ordered his Justice Department to chase his enemies, and used his office to fatten his own wallet and that of his children. The resistance movement calls itself No Kings for a reason. As one organizer put it, quote, it looks like the same kind of tyranny we were rebelling against. Princeton historian Julian Zelzer says his financial entanglements may be the most monarchical thing about him, a president cashing in on his own decisions. 250 years on, that's the question hanging over this republic. What is Donald Trump so afraid we'll read? Donald Trump was indicted on 37 felony counts, 31 of them under the Espionage Act, after roughly 300 documents with classified markings turned up at Mar-a-Lago. Special Counsel Jack Smith wrote it all down in a two-volume report, but you still can't read the second volume. Judge Eileen Cannon sealed it, and now Trump's own Justice Department, the one he controls, is fighting in court to bury it forever. He's calling it something that, quote, belongs in the dustbin of history. Think about that one. The president is personally suing to stop current, former, and future officials from ever letting the public see what investigators found about him. When the most powerful man in the country fights this hard to keep us all in the dark, you should ask yourself what's in there. Did the Supreme Court just hand Trump a crown? On Monday, the Supreme Court handed Donald Trump king-like power over the agencies that are supposed to watch out for you. In a 6-3 ruling in Trump versus Slaughter, the conservative majority tossed out 90 years of settled law and blessed his firing of FTC Commissioner Rebecca Slaughter for no cause at all. That wrecks, well, other than that she's black, that wrecks the 1935 precedent that kept watchdog agencies free from a president's grip. Now that same logic threatens the Labor Board, the Product Safety Commission, and more. Justice Sotomayor warned in her dissent that the court handed the president, quote, a power unknown even to the English crown. Congressman Jamie Raskin said it took a wrecking ball to a pillar of American law. The referees who protect workers and consumers now answer only to one man. Is this corruption hiding in plain sight? On February 10th, Donald Trump bought between $1 and $5 million in stock in Axon Enterprise, the company that makes tasers. 2 weeks later, on February 24th, his own Immigration and Customs Enforcement posted a notice for a $220 million taser contract for 17,800 weapons, with specs the experts say only Axon could fill. The stock shot up as much as 34% in the week after the announcement. The White House swears it's all a blind trust run by his kids and there's no conflict. Critics aren't buying it. As one watchdog put it, quote, there's a reason why Trump fired the ethics watchdog, end quote. When the president profits from his own crackdown, that isn't a coincidence. That's the whole game. A big yawn? Tell that to the families going broke. A bipartisan housing affordability bill sailed through both the House and the Senate. Trump's own press secretary called it one of the most significant housing laws in American history. So what does the president call it? Quote, just about everything is a big yawn, he said, refusing to sign it until Congress first passes his bill, making it harder to vote, particularly for married women. Let that sink in. Rent is crushing families, groceries cost a fortune, and millions are one paycheck from losing everything. Nearly 80% of Americans, including most Republicans, want action on housing costs. Trump shrugs and calls it boring. As one critic said, try telling families who can't afford rent that it's a yawn. This is a man telling you out loud that your struggle bores him. And now a little geeky science from the lab. Could a piece of fruit hold a secret to healing? Scientists at the University of Louisville just mapped something quietly amazing. When your gut breaks down compounds found in pomegranates, walnuts, and berries, it makes a substance called urolithin A.
9: And that substance flips a tiny molecular switch in the cells lining your intestine, setting off a careful chain reaction that rebuilds the gut wall, thickens its protective mucus, and calms inflammation, all without shutting down your immune system. Published in the journal Nature Communications, the work points toward a brand new way to think about Crohn's disease and colitis, conditions that have no cure and torment millions. Now, this was done in mice and lab cells, not people yet, so don't go raiding the produce aisle expecting miracles, but it's a beautiful reminder that some of the most powerful medicine on earth might already be growing on a tree. And that's the way it is today, Tuesday, June 30th, 2026. I'm Tom Hartman.
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0: This is the Tom Hartman Program.
1: This is the Tom Hartman Program. I'm Alex Lawson, filling in for Tom. And I am extremely lucky to be joined by our next guest, a true champion of the people, in this discussion of a government and a country that works for working people versus for the few, and that we have the power as the people to put champions for the people in power, work with them to create a more perfect union that works for the working class. And one of those champions is joining us here today, Congresswoman Delia Ramirez. Thank you so much for joining us today on the Tom Hartman Program.
2: Hey, Alex, thanks for having me.
1: So, you know, I think there's a lot to talk about, you know, your leadership on so many issues. But, you know, the Supreme Court rulings today, I think, are really right in front of us. Do you have any thoughts on what they mean? You put them together with some of the previous rulings. What's our path forward here?
2: Yeah, I mean, look, I left Washington, D.C. last week feeling in many ways hopeless. Just watching the Supreme Court literally turn its back on people seeking asylum in a nation that was really built by immigrants, right? Whether it's denying people's ability to seek asylum when presenting themselves at the border, or canceling TPS, or giving the authority to the executive branch to, in fact, cancel TPS for Syria and for Haiti. And so I walked in here this week really uncomfortable and nervous about what the Supreme Court would do, given it's been weaponized against the American people, and certainly in some cases against its own constitution, our constitution. I'll tell you that the decision on birthright citizenship was a relief for millions of people in this country, including myself, who are proudly citizens by birthright. And so many people have been living in so much uncertainty, Alex, right? Whether you are undocumented with TPS, a green card holder, and now citizens. What does being an American look like in this moment in this country? So, look, I applaud the Supreme Court doing its job. I can't believe that I have to say that. I am happy that the Supreme Court affirmed the Constitution that they signed an oath to uphold. Yeah. This is the world that we're in right now.
1: That's the bar. That's the bar.
2: That is the bar that we are. That is how low this bar is. But at the same time, Alex, let's have a conversation about another decision, which is affirming Republicans, the RNC's argument that, you know what? You should be able to spend all the money you'd like, whether it is in the candidate committee, directly or indirectly with super PACs and the majority PACs. I mean, what is very clear to me, if you're any issue you care about, Alex, name the issue. It's a social issue. I can tie it back to money and politics as the reason that we have not addressed the issue. And what the Supreme Court did today, right, instead of actually overturning Citizens United, it actually made it even easier for these super PACs with dark money to now directly work with candidate committees to be able to flood the zone in dark money so that they can buy elections. Both happened today.
1: Absolutely. And, I was speaking with Rick Smith about this earlier. It's so terrible. There's no way that you're like, oh, well, the silver lining. The thing that I said, though, is that the court has, with Citizens United, I mean, they basically, the billionaires are already just buying politicians and flooding the zone. So, yes, this is terrible and it's more, but it's also deeply unpopular. The American people do not like unlimited dark money and billionaires buying their elections. And I hope that my hope is that the American people see this again as an attack on us, an attack on our ability to elect the people that we want to hold our voices and carry our voices forward. So we just have to resist it. But also, it doesn't change the goal, which is we need to get rid of Citizens United. This is another, you know, bucket into a pool of corruption, but we got to empty that pool.
2: Yeah. And I think to your point, bluntly speaking, the money in politics is not a Republican problem. Of course, this decision was to help favor what Republicans want to do, which is to be able to raise as much money as possible and to be able to influence these general elections and these primaries as they'd like, as the RCC would like. But it is a problem of democracy, because in too many Democratic primaries, you are seeing $30, $40, $50 million spent to choose who the Democratic nominee is going to be. Much of that money may be coming even from Republicans. So this outrage of money in politics has to be a collective outrage of this entire Congress. And to be able to say that our communities are sick and tired of these super PACs, these shell PACs, to your point, these billionaires, these mega corporations buying elections. You cannot tell me that you are upholding, protecting, preserving, and expanding democracy while not making getting big money out of politics or codifying the end of Citizens United through congressional action a top priority in this Congress. You can't do the two, right? And that's why I think we need to ask ourselves, if we know that 65% of the Americans support Medicare for All, if we know that 70% of Americans support raising minimum wage, if we know that 61% of Americans want to see an end to the war and the money that we are sending to Israel for bombs, then let's ask ourselves a question. Why is it that members of Congress are not acting consistent with what their constituents would like, and then point it back to that money? I mean, Alex, we're literally right now having a very difficult conversation within the Democrats about an amendment that's going to come up in the next 24 hours, and people having a physical reaction to the fear that a particular super PAC will spend $20 million against them next primary. If you're here in Congress and you're making decisions on your votes based on being challenged by a super PAC, then maybe you're not here representing the American people.
1: Yeah, I think that it's actually, you know, you asked that, it was rhetorical, but it's like, they are, you can't be, right? Even if you sort of want to be, you can't be if you're operating at the, there's a money cannon aimed at you. Right. Like the fact that that money exists is actually distorting democracy itself. And that's why so many there's a money cannon aimed at you. Right. Like the fact that that money exists is actually distorting democracy itself. And that's why so many people think of money, getting money out of politics as a

0: through great adversity, solidarity grows and the fight back happens.
1: That's
0: And
1: right.
0: tell me about that.
1: Well, look, I'm going to give you a quick example. We're having these conversations about ICE, the terror that the Department of Homeland Security has literally spread around the country. Mass detention, deportation. First, you and I both know it's a for-profit business that's inflicting pain in families, it's tearing communities apart. Mass deportation is cruel. We know it's dangerous. And we also know that there are a couple of people becoming billionaires from this terror. And when I talk to people about immigration, about ICE, about deportations, I come back to let's talk about immigration reform, a thing that we have not done. We haven't done actually anything around in 40 years. Why is it that the last time anyone did anything was in 1986, and it was amnesty, right, under Ronald Reagan, the amnesty that gave my parents U.S. citizenship? There are corporations that benefit from exploiting workers that have made sure that we don't pass immigration reform so that they can profit off of immigrants.
0: Congresswoman, stick with us for this really short break and be right back with us on the Tom Hartman program. Congresswoman Delia Ramirez, thank you so much.
2: This is the Tom Hartman program.

0: We're back with Congresswoman Delia Ramirez. I want to pick up where we left off talking about the need for comprehensive immigration reform, but I like to frame it, and I know you do as well, that it's just, immigration is a solution to this this country's problems. We have, we need immigration. The people need immigration. If we want to have a growing economy, if we want our country to work, we need immigration. We need to be a place that people want to come to. And the Stephen Millers and them are trying to create a country no one wants to come to, which will hurt all of us. But I say that, and then I want to throw this in, and we only have a few minutes, so it's a lot to ask. But with hope, I just had an amazing guest talking about the 47-week action outside of Alligator Alcatraz that led to the closure of that, what I call a torture center that was aimed at dehumanizing and hurting people. And that shows all power does come from the people. And that's what the billionaires are afraid of. That's why they don't want to do things like have comprehensive immigration reform, because they know that that's what the people want. So I want to just give you that lead off to take it where you want.
1: Well, look, Alex, billionaires and authoritarians want to make sure that everyday American people believe that there is nothing they can do to stop them. It's why Donald Trump is so madly obsessed with passing Save America Act, because he knows that when voters go to the ballot box, they're going to go vote for people who are actually going to stand the hell up for them against these corporations and against this bad policy. And when you're talking about immigration, I love the way you put it. Like, immigration is actually our solution to create a stabilized economy. Deportations strip our economy of nearly $100 billion in taxes every single year by undocumented immigrants that contribute just in the state of Illinois over $1.55 billion a year. Now, Alex, imagine if we regulated their status. It would be no less than $200 billion, with a B, a year that would go to Social Security, Medicare, Medicaid. 35% of it would go back to states. We have to understand that what we're doing around immigration policy, the deportations, are not just inhumane. They're just actually bad policy for a country that says, and a Congress that says, that they want to make our economy great. And I think it's also important for me to note that you're talking about small businesses, for example. 1 million undocumented immigrant entrepreneurs generate $27.1 billion in business income every year. I can spend, Alex, another 50 minutes with you talking to you about all the economic advantages and benefits from passing comprehensive immigration reform and from stopping this mass deportation that's destabilizing every single industry. And it's why, look, for me, I want to make sure that we're doing a few things. We're ending detention that's only about making profit for corporations.

0: nations at the expense of exploiting people and treating them as slaves in concentration camps. I want to melt ice. And that means disrupt enforcement and redirect the money, the 100 at this point, what, 170 billion in detention allocated to homeland, into education, housing, and healthcare for Chicago and every city that's been impacted by deportations. And then I want to dismantle the Department of Homeland Security.
1: Congresswoman Delia Ramirez, the people are obviously with you. Get money out of politics, because that's who's profiting from not having comprehensive immigration reform. Let's melt ICE. Let's end the paramilitary enforcement in our neighborhoods. We can do it by working together.
0: That's right.
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1: We are back on the Tom Hartman program. Congresswoman Delia Ramirez from Illinois' 3rd Congressional District, a true champion of the people, just talking common sense truth that the policies that are, they are inhumane. They are, I would say, evil. They are aimed at terrorizing our communities. And they also hurt the country. They are bad policy. They are the reason that our economy is not projected to be as rosy as it could be. We benefit by immigration. We benefit from it. It is a solution to the problems that we face of not having enough workers in this country. We have a great country when we act great. People want to come here. That's the way it works. When we create a country where people are fearful of a paramilitary masked police force, terrorizing neighborhoods, they don't want to come here. And that hurts all of us. And why? For the billionaires. That's what it all comes down to. The money in politics is absolutely aimed at enshrining these deeply unpopular policies that hurt the people and help the billionaires. The billionaires are the problem, and we need to address the problem where it is, which is the billionaires. I want to hear your thoughts on this. Brooks, listening on XM, calling from Arizona. Brooks, you're on the line.
3: Oh, yes. Hello. I have had a thought on how we might limit the partisan fights over court appointments and also to limit the resulting possible partisan control of the court. And my thought is to use the district courts to staff the Supreme Court and develop a system of rotations to rotate people in and out of the district courts to sit on the Supreme Court for a period of time, and then you rotate new people in. And so the opportunities for partisan control become much more difficult. And I've kind of pondered this thought for a few years, and it seems like a possibility to me.
1: I agree. Everything is a possibility. We built the systems that created the Supreme Court, so we can change those systems. There are a lot of great people working on a lot of ideas, many of them in line with what you just said. The philosophical truth that it has to be guided by is we have an unaccountable Supreme Court, right? We have a Supreme Court that operates with impunity. Doing things that would, even in other courts, would get them disbarred, right? Clarence Thomas, you can go and look at the popular reporting on it. Clarence Thomas received monetary gifts from people who had business before the court that he rules on. That is not okay. And we understand
3: Absolutely.
1: That. So we have to enforce those rules on the Supreme Court. And we can change things that aren't working for the people. So I invite you to, if you don't know, Lisa Graves, one of the great court watchers and court accountability there are a lot of there's a lot of energy right now because the Supreme Court is so out of control that they are we are in a moment, I believe, where when through this bleak time and this adversity that we're facing right now, when solidarity continues to grow, you see millions of people come out in the street united under the banner of No Kings. Right. That idea resonates with people because people understand that's what's going on. Donald Trump is not acting as a president in a democracy. He's acting like he has total control. And the Supreme Court are acting like his minions. Congress, the Republicans are acting. They've abdicated their duty. They are not acting as a check and balance. And so what we're seeing is a system unbalanced because the checks and balances only work if they work, if people want them to work. When they abdicate their duty, then there's no check and balance, right? The Supreme Court giving more authority to the executive, Congress giving more authority to the executive. But what everybody always needs to remember is the ultimate check and balance on everything is the people. When the institutions aren't working for us, we change the institutions until they are. We don't just solve the problems of right now today, we build institutions and systems that prevent those problems from happening again in the future. So Brooks, thank you for your call. Thank you for raising that up. I want to go to Dan, Free Speech TV, calling from Colorado. Dan, you're on the line.
4: Thanks for taking my call, Alex. I have a specific question about Social Security. I'm 65 years old. I'm a sole proprietor, self-employed, have been for 25 years. And so I was just kind of curious, and I got online and got onto the Social Security site, and it says, you know, are you ready? Are you 62? Yes. Did you put in your 40 quarters? Yes. And then it asked, are you a substantial service? And when I got looking into that, it seems that if you're self-employed, sole proprietor, meaning if you took time away from your job, your business would, you know, like, I guess, fail or whatever, that you are considered a substantial service and are not considered retired, so you cannot collect your Social Security. Do you know of anything about that? Because that's right on their site, and I even asked, what about a self-employed carpenter, which I do computer drafting, and it said, yes, you are a substantial service and will be limited to either 45, 15, or 0 hours of work a month.
1: Dan, I'm going to answer your question on the other side of this break. It's a really important, specific question. I also will invite you to email me, alawson@socialsecurityworks.org. We'll be right back with more on the Tom Hartman Program.
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crowns himself on America's 250th, buries the Jack Smith report, grabs king-like powers in the court, profits off tasers, yawns at housing, plus pomegranates heal the gut. Good morning. This is the Commonwealth Report, news for the public, not the powerful. You can follow us at commonwealthreport.news. Is this what we fought a king to escape? 250 years ago, Americans broke free from a monarch. This week, the man in the White House kicked off the anniversary with a campaign rally on the National Mall, his face hanging on banners from federal buildings all over Washington, D.C. He's planning another rally on the 4th of July, and he's elbowed aside the Congressional Commission Congress set up to mark the moment. He sent Marines into an American city, ordered his Justice Department to chase his enemies, and used his office to fatten his own wallet and that of his children. The resistance movement calls itself No Kings for a reason. As one organizer put it, quote, "It looks like the same kind of tyranny we were rebelling against." Princeton historian Julian Zelzier says his financial entanglements may be the most monarchical thing about him, a president cashing in on his own decisions. 250 years on, that's the question hanging over this republic. What is Donald Trump so afraid we'll read? Donald Trump was indicted on 37 felony counts, 31 of them under the Espionage Act, after roughly 300 documents with classified markings turned up at Mar-a-Lago. Special Counsel Jack Smith wrote it all down in a two-volume report, but you still can't read the second volume. Judge Eileen Cannon sealed it, and now Trump's own Justice Department, the one he controls, is fighting in court to bury it forever. He's calling it something that, quote, belongs in the dustbin of history. Think about that one. The president is personally suing to stop current, former, and future officials from ever letting the public see what investigators found about him. When the most powerful man in the country fights this hard to keep us all in the dark, you should ask yourself what's in there. Did the Supreme Court just hand Trump a crown? On Monday, the Supreme Court handed Donald Trump king-like power over the agencies that are supposed to watch out for you. In a 6-3 ruling in Trump versus Slaughter, the conservative majority tossed out 90 years of settled law and blessed his firing of FTC Commissioner Rebecca Slaughter for no cause at all. That wrecks, well, other than that she's black, that wrecks the 1935 precedent that kept watchdog agencies free from a president's grip. Now that same logic threatens the Labor Board, the Product Safety Commission, and more. Justice Sotomayor warned in her dissent that the court handed the president, quote, a power unknown even to the English crown. Congressman Jamie Raskin said it took a wrecking ball to a pillar of American law. The referees who protect workers and consumers now answer only to one man. Is this corruption hiding in plain sight? On February 10th, Donald Trump bought between $1 and $5 million in stock in Axon Enterprise, the company that makes tasers. 2 weeks later, on February 24th, his own Immigration and Customs Enforcement posted a notice for a $220 million taser contract for 17,800 weapons, with specs the experts say only Axon could fill. The stock shot up as much as 34% in the week after the announcement. The White House swears it's all a blind trust run by his kids and there's no conflict. Critics aren't buying it. As one watchdog put it, quote, there's a reason why Trump fired the ethics watchdog, end quote. When the president profits from his own crackdown, that isn't a coincidence. That's the whole game. A big yawn? Tell that to the families going broke. A bipartisan housing affordability bill sailed through both the House and the Senate. Trump's own press secretary called it one of the most significant housing laws in American history. So what does the president call it? Quote, just about everything is a big yawn, he said, refusing to sign it until Congress first passes his bill, making it harder to vote, particularly for married women. Let that sink in. Rent is crushing families, groceries cost a fortune, and millions are one paycheck from losing everything. Nearly 80% of Americans, including most Republicans, want action on housing costs. Trump shrugs and calls it boring. As one critic said, try telling families who can't afford rent that it's a yawn. This is a man telling you out loud that your struggle bores him. And now a little geeky science from the lab. Could a piece of fruit hold a secret to healing? Scientists at the University of Louisville just mapped something quietly amazing. When your gut breaks down compounds found in pomegranates, walnuts, and berries,
It makes a substance called urolithin A. And that substance flips a tiny molecular switch in the cells lining your intestine, setting off a careful chain reaction that rebuilds the gut wall, thickens its protective mucus, and calms inflammation, all without shutting down your immune system. Published in the journal Nature Communications, the work points toward a brand new way to think about Crohn's disease and colitis, conditions that have no cure and torment millions. Now, this was done in mice and lab cells, not people yet, so don't go raiding the produce aisle expecting miracles, but it's a beautiful reminder that some of the most powerful medicine on earth might already be growing on a tree. And that's the way it is today, Tuesday, June 30th, 2026. I'm Tom Hartman. Get my daily writings where I take on the big picture issues of our day at HartmanReport.com.

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1: We are back on the Tom Hartman Program. I'm Alex Lawson, filling in for Tom. Dan in Colorado had a specific question about the retirement earnings test for Social Security as it applies to sole proprietorships. And Dan, it's a complicated issue, and so I do want to connect with you off air. But the general understanding of this is, Social Security uses wages to determine when you actually retire. And in the case of a sole proprietorship, it's not going to just use the annual earnings test. It will actually do a monthly substantial services test. And that could limit a monthly check if you are still doing substantial services. But it's just that monthly check. And it doesn't take that check away. It actually just pushes that until full retirement age, which we didn't get into it, but is probably 67 for you. So there are, I want to get into specifics with you, but I want to reassure you of one thing, is that no one is taking the money. That is a specific situation. It only goes for about 1 year in the grace period, your first year of benefits, if you take them under full retirement age. And that money is not gone. It is added in back in at full retirement age. And those benefits stay that level then forever. So, Dan, I can send you some more paper on it. I know it is. It can be discombobulating when you get this information, and it seems like you're going to lose out on something. This is complicated, but if I can send you this stuff, I want to reassure you that no one is taking your money. You get the benefits that you've earned. It all revolves around full retirement age versus taking benefits early. I want to go to Brian from New Mexico, the home of green chili, the balloon fiesta, and so much more. Brian, you're on the line. Brian in New Mexico, you're on the line. We might have to go to someone else. Okay, let's go to Scott in California. Scott, you're on the line.
2: Hi, Alex. I wanted to ask you about Social Security as it relates to the federal deficit. I hear people always saying, that is part of the deficit and part of the budget. But in my view, it's completely separate, paid for by the FICA tax. And so when people frame it as being part of the budget, it's kind of misleading, and it makes it easier to convince people that it needs to be cut because of the federal budget being, or the deficit being too large. And what I wanted to ask you is, am I correct in my assumption, or do I misunderstand, or can you help me clarify your view on that?
1: Yeah, and Scott, this is not about your view or my view. This is about the clear letter of the law. Social Security has absolutely no borrowing authority. It cannot add a penny to the deficit. It is a self-funded program. We pay into it, as you said, through FICA, through withholdings. We know that. We see that money coming out of our paychecks, and then it's there for us in the form of benefits. If we retire in the case of a life-changing illness or injury and someone becomes disabled and can no longer work, as disability benefits, in the case of the loss of a breadwinner for the surviving minor children in the form of survivor's benefits. That is it. This is a self-finance program. It cannot contribute to the deficit. And you're exactly right about why people continue to say this. It's because they are trying to make it seem like Social Security is a problem. It's not. It's a solution. Social Security is not funded by the general fund. That's where the deficit is. You want to address the deficit in the general fund. It's also super easy because it's just the billionaires don't pay their fair share. Similarly, into Social Security, billionaires also don't pay their fair share. They don't pay in on all of their income like the rest of us do. But those are two separate issues. You can solve the deficit in the general fund through taxation that goes into the general fund. You solve Social Security by dealing with Social Security and having billionaires pay the same rate into Social Security as all the rest of us do. But Social Security, by law, cannot contribute to the deficit. So you're completely correct. If you go to socialsecurityworks.org to our FAQs, we have actually the link and the picture of where it says no borrowing authority in the law. So that is just generally a right-wing attack, and then sometimes people are misinformed because the propaganda cannons are strong. But as the late Michael Brooks always said, sympathy for the conned, none for the con men. When people are misinformed, you know, try to get them the correct information. But remember, the perpetrators of that misinformation are doing it for a reason, and that's what you also laid out. The reason they want people to think that Social Security is somehow contributing to the deficit is because they want to then cut our benefits. But Social Security doesn't contribute to the deficit. They just want to cut our benefits. That's what it always is. The billionaires are the problem, and they just really, really, really want to get their hands on our money any way they can. Gary in Kentucky on YouTube, you are on the line.
3: Hi, Alex. Good to hear you. You're doing a really great job. I was listening to you, you know, during your guesting with Tom, and I immediately started realizing your depth of knowledge. But this week, you've already answered three questions that were very complicated, that were very precise, and that's why I kind of wanted to bring up quickly Billy. You knocked him down pretty good with your knowledge of this. There's one thing that I think I told Tom before, that a lot of times these Republicans that call in, they have a habit of when they change the subject or they think they're losing, they will filibuster, they'll cut you off. I don't like that. I'd like to hear both sides. You know, if they got a point, make it. You're making your point, and then you get cut off. I don't think that's right, and I think that's what most Republicans do that call into this show. My main question was, what can, of course, my governor is Andy Beshear, and I asked Tom before if he knew that his father, Steve Beshear, was the former Kentucky governor. Did you know that?
1: I did, yeah.
3: Okay, Tom wasn't aware of that, but you know, they're in a family of, and I believe that Andy is an up and coming. This guy, he lives by his morals. My question is, you know, you were talking about immigration. What tools does a governor have to address some of these immigration issues that you were talking about earlier?
1: It's a great question, and I think I know a bit about Andy Beshear. Not everything, but because he has a great show. I don't know if you've ever listened to it on XM.
3: I think he is one of
1: the best. One of the best communicators out there, and I appreciate. I don't agree with him on everything, but you know, to show me two people who agree on everything, and one of them has to be not that smart, right? People disagree on things, but the key, and I think this goes to your point with talking with people who you disagree with. Let's have the discussion. Let's have the discussion and then see where the chips land. It's easy for me because, you know, the facts are on my side. I think that Governor Beshear does a really great job on his show of also allowing conversations to happen and inviting people to have expressed different viewpoints. I'm not saying I'm always right. So I enjoy learning from people who think differently than me as well, when it is in good faith. And that filibustering you're talking about is obviously not in good faith. So the specific question.
3: You took the words out of my mouth. You took the words, good faith, argument.
1: Yep, that's and you know if it's not in good faith, then it's not actually a dialogue, and so you don't owe anybody anything when it comes to them operating in bad faith. On the specific question of what governors can do, there's a tremendous amount of power with governors and also secretaries of state, and so that is, I think you're seeing Democratic governors and secretaries of state trying to figure out what kind of levers they have on immigration, on protecting immigrants in their states and municipalities. And I can't say that I can list all of them. I can say that what we're seeing right now is a lot of big thinking on that exact question, because we know that the Republicans in the federal government are acting extrajudicially when it comes to immigration. And so it is up to the check and balance of the state governments to try to hold the federal government to account. But the ultimate check and power on power is the people. So thank you so much for your call. We'll be right back.
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0: We are back on the Tom Hartman program. I'm Alex Lawson, filling in for Tom. And I just want to take a couple minutes to talk about Social Security in regards to previous callers. And I know other callers calling in want to talk about Social Security and Medicare and so many other issues. So please give us a call. I want to take all the calls that I can. But I also just want to like lay out some facts about Social Security just to put them out there. Social Security is a self-funded program. It's 90 years old. It has functioned exactly as it was set up by the New Dealers. It's been expanded exactly as the New Dealers said it should be. When FDR signed the Social Security Act into law, he said this is a cornerstone that he's laying upon which can be built. The idea was always that Social Security, like this country, is not a finished product. It is an expression of the goal of creating an ever-expanding system of economic security. So not everything in Social Security is correct. It's not perfect. We make it more perfect as we go. Some of the things nailed it on the first go, right? That it's self-financed, that Washington, D.C. does not give us Social Security. We earn our Social Security. We pay for it. We know that. We see it coming out of our paychecks. It's our money. It can't contribute to the deficit. It is a self-financed program. Also, they didn't allow Wall Street in any way. Wall Street doesn't make a nickel off of Social Security. That's why Wall Street hates it, because they can't profit off of it. Social Security works for 90 years through boom time and bust, through war and peace, through health and pandemic. Social Security's never missed a single payment. It works. That's why our organization is called Social Security Works. It's just the truth. And that's why the billionaires attack it. That's why they lie about it. Donald Trump went before Congress and just lied in his first address to Congress, saying there's all this fraud. There's not. Right. There's 120-year-olds getting benefits. There's not. Those are lies. What they're trying to do is make people think that Social Security is a problem and not the solution. There is one thing in Social Security in particular that is an issue, and that is that people don't pay in. Not all people pay in on all of their income. You only pay in up to $184,500 this year in. After that, you don't pay another nickel in. So a billionaire, the ultra wealthy, the richer they get, the less they're paying in as a percentage. Most Americans pay in on 100% of their income, but the ultra wealthy pay in on just a tiny bit. And then also, because most of the wealth since the 80s has gone to the billionaires, that's gone above the cap. And that's stolen the future of Social Security. The trust fund is just the baby boomers having pre-funded their retirement. That's what it is, and it's functioning as it should be. But it should have been pre-funded to the 2060s. But because the billionaires have been getting all the money, that action-forcing event is in 2032. Under the next president, it's going to happen. And if we don't do anything, it's a 20% cut to everybody. But the simple solution is we just have billionaires pay the same rate in Social Security as everyone else. And then we not only prevent the cut, we can expand benefits for everybody. And we can do that together.
1: 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It really means a lot to us.
0: We are back on the Tom Hartman program, taking your calls. Remember, call in 202-808-9925. 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I'm going to get to as many calls as I can, starting right now with Devon calling from Minnesota. Watching on YouTube. Devon, you are on the line.
2: Hey, Alex. First, you're just awesome. I think that your positivity is a great thing, and spreading hope where you go is something we all need. So, but anyway, so the sure, thank you. So the question here is it normal for a nonprofit hospital to write the Medicaid policies for people in the city and then also provide the medical care for those people being covered under Medicaid at their hospitals? So this is a real life example, and I just don't know if it only happens in Pennsylvania or if there's other places, but in Pennsylvania, UPMC, a huge nonprofit hospital system, huge, they write the Medicaid policy, and then the patient who needs care gets the care from their hospital.
0: And,
2: I mean, is that like normal?
0: I think what you're talking about is when the when it's a very bad situation when the people who are writing the policy are also going to be the beneficiaries of that policy, if it's at the expense of the people being the beneficiaries of that policy. We know what Medicaid is supposed to do. It is also true that Medicaid policy is more complicated because it's a joint federal state program. So each state has a different setup, but the general idea here is that we're providing healthcare. So if giant moneyed interests, and unfortunately, when it comes to hospitals, that nonprofit status is not, you know, it doesn't mean as much as you hope it would, because some of these nonprofits are operating the exact same way as for-profit corporations, just building up these enormous reserve funds and that they can monetize. So what I want to say to you is it is not correct or it's not the right way to do things to allow the people who would benefit from a policy to write those policies at the expense of the people, right? So it has to be a process where people's voices are heard as well. It's okay for providers and others in the system to have input, but it can't be that they are just given the pen, because what we see is, even if in the beginning that could be, you know, it's really good, fast forward, and it's new people along the way. And if that power is enshrined, then it can change, right? Just like a nonprofit hospital can actually just become a for-profit hospital, cash in their reserve funds, basically. So I want to tell you that what we need to do is maintain vigilance and in all cases that Medicaid, which is the largest provider of long-term care in this country, and for millions of people, for the vast majority of people, it's the only provider of long-term care in this country. The amount of maternity, the people giving birth that Medicaid covers is astronomical. So we're talking about babies and seniors, and it is an incredibly important program. And the complexity of it is part of the problem, right? It's so much better if we have a universal program like Medicare for All. So then you don't have to worry about what one state does versus another and their individual rules. It's all just based on you get sick, you get the care that you need, including long-term care. And so the solution is to create a universal, much less complex setup like Medicare for All. And if we do that, we save hundreds of billions of dollars a year and deliver better care for everybody. Devon, thank you so much for your call. I want to quickly take another call here. Keep it going. Keep the calls coming in. I'm going to go to LaDonna from Arizona, calling, watching on Free Speech TV.
3: Hello, Alex. Big fan of yours. I wanted to talk about immigration. There was a bill under Joe Biden that was a very good immigration bill, and Trump forbid the Republicans from voting for it. People don't remember that, but I wanted to let the lady that was talking about immigration know about that. There's been other immigration bills, too, and the Republicans always, they either filibuster it or they just don't bring it up for a vote.
0: I think that that is incredibly important to point out. And I will also point out that was a Republican-led bill. I mean, that was a compromise bill. That was the Democrats and the Republicans working together. But the Republicans basically got everything they wanted, so much so that it would have passed and Biden could have signed it into law, except that Donald Trump knew that he needed the fear-mongering over immigration in order to win. So it was just him putting politics and his personal power over the good of the country in the most cynical way. And I think that if you just Google that that time and look at that, it is disgusting. And Republicans should be ashamed of themselves that they were browbeat into just laying down the sword and putting one man's political power ahead of the good of the nation. Thank you so much, LaDonna, for calling in. And, you know, I want to take that and say the struggle is intergenerational. We have losses along the way. But as long as we don't forget what we're fighting for, which is a country that works for working people, and that includes comprehensive immigration policy, creating a country that people want to come to, that's a key. And I also want people to remember history, what happened, even just the last presidency, because it's so important to understand what's going on right now, that Donald Trump has always put his personal power ahead of the benefit of the American people. So thank you so much for your call. We'll be right back after this break on the Tom Hartman Program.
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5: Years ago, when I announced that I was leaving my job as editor of the Texas Observer to run for political office, I had to admit that going into politics is the only downward career move one can take from journalism. But being both a journalist and a politician does hone one's ability to detect the smell of BS. And we Americans are presently getting a noxious blast of that stench from our warmongering Department of Defense. The vast trillion-dollar Pentagon is the ultimate Big Brother bureaucracy, literally empowered to compel thousands of Americans to die in foolish military misadventures cooked up by political partisans and profiteering corporate contractors. That's why it's so alarming that Trump's Project 2025 autocrats are now rushing to slam an iron door of censorship on reporters trying to inform us commoners about the militaristic schemes and corporate fraud that comes from inside this government fortress. In the name of defending freedom, Trump's palace guards are banning media outlets that displease His Royal Highness. Also, Pretty Boy Pete, Trump's made-for-TV Pentagon honcho, has even decreed that reporters must be tightly monitored by military escorts while doing interviews, reviewing documents, and otherwise exercising the essential constitutional rights of our nation's free press. The good news is that rather than kowtowing to the autocrats, dozens of media organizations have told Pete to stuff it, choosing to do old-school outsider digging into this insider war machine. This is Jim Hightower saying, meanwhile, the Project 2025 authoritarians hail their clampdown on free press rights by touting their, quote, fresh relationship with what they call their new Pentagon press corps. Right, it's their partisan press corps, not ours.
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7: Crowns himself on America's 250th, buries the Jack Smith report, grabs king-like powers in the court, profits off tasers, yawns at housing, plus pomegranates heal the gut. Good morning, this is the Commonwealth Report, news for the public, not the powerful. You can follow us at commonwealthreport.news. Is this what we fought a king to escape? 250 years ago, Americans broke free from a monarch. This week, the man in the White House kicked off the anniversary with a campaign rally on the National Mall, his face hanging on banners from federal buildings all over Washington, D.C. He's planning another rally on the 4th of July, and he's elbowed aside the Congressional Commission Congress set up to mark the moment.
8: He sent Marines into an American city, ordered his Justice Department to chase his enemies, and used his office to fatten his own wallet and that of his children. The resistance movement calls itself No Kings for a reason. As one organizer put it, quote, it looks like the same kind of tyranny we were rebelling against. Princeton historian Julian Zelzer says his financial entanglements may be the most monarchical thing about him, a president cashing in on his own decisions. 250 years on, that's the question hanging over this republic. What is Donald Trump so afraid we'll read? Donald Trump was indicted on 37 felony counts, 31 of them under the Espionage Act, after roughly 300 documents with classified markings turned up at Mar-a-Lago. Special Counsel Jack Smith wrote it all down in a two-volume report, but you still can't read the second volume. Judge Eileen Cannon sealed it, and now Trump's own Justice Department, the one he controls, is fighting in court to bury it forever. He's calling it something that, quote, belongs in the dustbin of history. Think about that one. The president is personally suing to stop current, former, and future officials from ever letting the public see what investigators found about him. When the most powerful man in the country fights this hard to keep us all in the dark, you should ask yourself what's in there. Did the Supreme Court just hand Trump a crown? On Monday, the Supreme Court handed Donald Trump king-like power over the agencies that are supposed to watch out for you. In a 6-3 ruling in Trump versus Slaughter, the conservative majority tossed out 90 years of settled law and blessed his firing of FTC Commissioner Rebecca Slaughter for no cause at all. That wrecks, well, other than that she's black, that wrecks the 1935 precedent that kept watchdog agencies free from a president's grip. Now that same logic threatens the Labor Board, the Product Safety Commission, and more. Justice Sotomayor warned in her dissent that the court handed the president, quote, a power unknown even to the English crown. Congressman Jamie Raskin said it took a wrecking ball to a pillar of American law. The referees who protect workers and consumers now answer only to one man. Is this corruption hiding in plain sight? On February 10th, Donald Trump bought between $1 and $5 million in stock in Axon Enterprise, the company that makes tasers. 2 weeks later, on February 24th, his own Immigration and Customs Enforcement posted a notice for a $220 million taser contract for 17,800 weapons, with specs the experts say only Axon could fill. The stock shot up as much as 34% in the week after the announcement. The White House swears it's all a blind trust run by his kids and there's no conflict. Critics aren't buying it. As one watchdog put it, quote, there's a reason why Trump fired the ethics watchdog, end quote. When the president profits from his own crackdown, that isn't a coincidence. That's the whole game. A big yawn? Tell that to the families going broke. A bipartisan housing affordability bill sailed through both the House and the Senate. Trump's own press secretary called it one of the most significant housing laws in American history. So what does the president call it? Quote, just about everything is a big yawn, he said, refusing to sign it until Congress first passes his bill, making it harder to vote, particularly for married women. Let that sink in. Rent is crushing families, groceries cost a fortune, and millions are one paycheck from losing everything. Nearly 80% of Americans, including most Republicans, want action on housing costs. Trump shrugs and calls it boring. As one critic said, try telling families who can't afford rent that it's a yawn. This is a man telling you out loud that your struggle bores him. And now a little geeky science from the lab. Could a piece of fruit hold a secret to healing? Scientists at the University of Louisville just mapped something quietly amazing. When your gut breaks down compounds found in pomegranates, walnuts, and berries, it makes a substance called urolithin A. And that substance flips a tiny molecular switch in the cells lining your intestine, setting off a careful chain reaction that rebuilds the gut wall, thickens its protective mucus, and calms inflammation, all without shutting down your immune system. Published in the journal Nature Communications, the work points toward a brand new way to think about Crohn's disease and colitis, conditions that have no cure and torment millions. Now, this was done in mice and lab cells, not people yet, so don't go raiding the produce aisle expecting miracles, but it's a beautiful reminder that some of the most powerful medicine on Earth might already be growing on a tree. And that's the way it is today, Tuesday, June 30th, 2026. I'm Tom Hartman.
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0: This is the Tom Hartman Program.
1: This is the Tom Hartman Program, and I'm Alex Lawson, Executive Director of Social Security Works, filling in for Tom. I am going to be taking calls all this hour, but I want to spend a few minutes at the top just going over, summarizing some of the things that I've heard and my own beliefs that I've espoused on this show over my guest hosting time. The fundamental axiomatic truths are all power comes from the people. You can see this time and time again when things that were created by the people no longer work for the people. The people replace those things, those institutions, those politicians, those forms of government even. You see it time and time again throughout history. It is actually how our nation came to be. It is a fundamental recognition that all power comes from the people. It's reflected back through institutions that the people create. They lend their power to politicians. They lend their power to institutions. Now, some of those powerful then create myths where they have this power through divine right or through the power of their blood. But what you see time and time again is those institutions will also fall when they stop working for the people, because the power is always held fundamentally by the people. That's the axiomatic truth. All power comes from the people. The second one, and I quoted Adam Smith in a previous show to point this out. Adam Smith, who the right wing oftentimes uses as some sort of like pure capitalist laissez-faire sort of guy, what he actually said is that labor creates all wealth. And you read Wealth of Nations, it's the whole point of the book. If you really want to learn about making pins, that is a huge part of that book. But what he's doing is he's showing that each worker, their labor is put into something, and that's where the wealth is created. He also very specifically is saying the wealth is not held in the number or the amount of gold that a country has. The money that the country has is not actually the wealth. The wealth are the goods and services produced by labor. All wealth is created by labor, the people. All power is held by the people. All wealth is created by the people. All institutions are created by people. Therefore, when those institutions are not working for the people, when the billionaires are taking all of the wealth created by labor, we can change those setups. We can change those institutions. We can change those tax and spend policies. And it's actually only up to our imagination how we do that. So there are constraints that we put in place on how power can be expressed in this government of ours in the United States of America. We also have mechanisms for changing that in the Constitution, including changing the Constitution itself. But no institution is it is locked and static and immortal and holds that power forever. So we have all the tools that we need to make the changes that we want. And what you look at is these two forces that you're seeing. On the one hand, you're seeing in New York and across the country a growing resurgence of left populist, working class based politicians who are saying, I'm going to deliver for the working people who are creating the wealth, who hold the power in this country. And when they do, like Mayor Mamdani, they're rewarded. On that, you're also seeing a freak out by the billionaire owned media and chattering class saying, you can't do that. You can't just deliver on your promises, politicians. You're supposed to promise to get elected and then do whatever we tell you. And there is a resurgence of politicians who are saying, no, we're not going to do what money tells us. We're going to do what people tell us, because that's where all of the power comes from. And then when it comes to Jeff Bezos and the billionaires, what we learned from one of our amazing guests, Mom Mary, organizer at Amazon, is that when the billionaires are taking all of the wealth, the workers can organize, form a union, collectively bargain to try to pull that disparity down and get the wealth back into people's pockets. And we can marry these two as they all rely on power of the people. We can use tax and spend policy to benefit the people, just like the billionaires are using tax and spend policy to benefit themselves. They don't tax themselves, and they spend all of the money on themselves, often in the form of tax handouts, which is, again, that's just a spend, but also in the form of rampant corruption in government spending, you know, no-bid contracts that we're seeing the Trump administration just accelerate in corruption and greed as far as the eye can see. All of those are malleable. All of those are changeable. The only thing constraining us is our own imagination of what kind of country we want to work and live in and raise our families and build for our communities. And if you ask the people, it's surprisingly, you know, in this country that's so divided, we're told over and over and over again, it's so divided. But in fact, on so many core issues like getting money out of politics, that's not a Democratic issue. Democrats, independents, Republicans, they agree when it comes to guaranteeing health care for everyone in this country. That's not a Democratic issue. Democrats, independents, Republicans agree when it comes to expanding Social Security and having billionaires pay the same rate into Social Security that the rest of us do. That is not a left idea. That is Democrats, Republicans, independents, everyone agrees. We have polling that shows a majority of self-identified libertarians agree with that. So on these fundamental questions, including democracy and liberty and the actual lifeblood of this country, the vast majority of the people agree. This is not a left-right situation. This is a top-down situation. This is a 1% versus the 99% situation. Now, the 1% wants to make it seem like it's a left-right situation, because the oldest trick of the tyrants is to turn one part of the people against another part of the people and be like, no, it's not our corruption. It's not the billionaires who are the problem. It's the immigrants. It's not the billionaires who are the problem. It's these other guys, right? And they have immense power through their money, but it's not theirs. It's only lent to them by the people themselves, ourselves. So we can change all of that. We can get money out of politics. We can have comprehensive immigration reform. We can close these disastrous detention centers across the country. We can hold the perpetrators of this violence against the American people to account, and we must. So that's what I want to continue talking about for this hour. I'm going to go to Tom from Pennsylvania, calling in on the or watching on the Tom Hartman app. Tom, you're on the line. We only got about 60 seconds here.
2: All right. You cut me short, but I want to correct something you said wrong yesterday.
1: I'm going to go to Tom from Pennsylvania, calling in on the or watching on the Tom Hartman app. Tom, you're on the line. We only got about 60 seconds here.
2: All right, you cut me short, but I want to correct something you said wrong yesterday. There is no

0: ones that are scored were options 4 and 5, and they cost much more. Please look that over. You're a truth teller. Tell the truth. And also, the in terms of that $24 minimum wage, that was never costed out.
1: Here is the CBO score of Medicare for All. You can Google it and look it up. A single-payer healthcare system that is based on Medicare's fee-for-service programs. If I'm not understanding what you're saying, I'm sorry about that. But there are numbers that show over and over again, Medicare for All saves money. It doesn't cost money. It delivers better care and saves money.
2: This is the Tom Hartman Program.

0: Welcome back to the Tom Hartman program. I'm Alex Lawson filling in for Tom. And I want to go to the lines here. David, you've been very patient calling in from California, listening on XM. David, you're on the line.
1: Hello?
0: David, you're on the line. Go ahead, sir.
1: Hello?
0: Yes, you're on the line.
1: Okay. Yeah, I just had a something I wanted to point out. When I get my Social Security deposit into my checking account, it is called, the title on it is Salary / Regular Income from Social Security Administration. And I thought that was peculiar that it's labeled Salary / Regular Income from Social Security Administration. Have you encountered that before? Are you familiar with that? How that's, you know.
0: Yes, Social Security benefits are treated as regular income. I'm not exactly sure what distinction you're making. It's not investment income. And so that's what they're saying. It's akin to a salary, which is regular income.
1: Okay, that answers my question. I didn't remember it receiving it that way in the past. I just wondered if that was something new with the current administration. But so I was a little bit alarmed. But it just, when I saw the word salary, you know, and regular income rather than benefit or something like that. So,
0: yeah, David, that's a, you know, vigilance is what the times demand. So thank you for being vigilant on that, because these guys are throwing every trick they can think of at us.
1: Exactly. And I do appreciate your insights and your commentary. Really great stuff. Thank you so much.
0: Thank you, David, for your call and your vigilance. I will admit to some hubris that I had around Social Security, that I did not think, because it's a self-funded program, because it can't be put through budget reconciliation, I did not believe that the Trump administration, even though it's their long-held goal of the billionaires to damage and destroy Social Security, I thought that it was safer than it was. But what I watched happen with the creation of DOGE and Elon Musk and Bisignano in there right now is that they've been able to wreak incredible havoc at the Social Security Administration. And I go around the country asking people to keep their vigilance at the highest level because of that. And so thank you for maintaining your vigilance. And also, I apologize for not being able to, in my past, not being able to see just how much destruction could be wrought by firing 7,000 to 10,000 workers at the Social Security Administration, closing offices around the country, creating ghost offices around this country, so that there used to be 15 workers and now there's one worker at an office. It's open in name only. And if you want to check out more on that, go to ghostoffices.org. Let's stay vigilant together. Let's ensure that this Trumpist regime is held to account and answerable to the will of the people. I'm Alex Lawson, filling in for Tom Hartman, and we'll be right back.

0: 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The Commonwealth Report brings you honest, unfiltered reporting. News for the public, not the powerful. 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
1: Welcome back to the Tom Hartman Program. I want to take all of your calls. You can keep them coming in, 202-808-9925. I'm going to go right to the phones, though, so that we can get through all of them. Pearson, calling from Texas, watching on Free Speech TV. Pearson, you're on the line.
2: Thank you for what you do. You guys do a great job, by the way. My question, I guess, might qualify for being on the realm of vigilance. I seem to recall that President Bill Clinton, back in the day, had borrowed, I don't recall how much money, but he borrowed funds out of Social Security in order to balance the budget at that time. I don't know if his administration paid it back or if it was paid back in the subsequent administration with interest. Do you know anything about that? And under what authority can any president do that? And how difficult is it for a president to do such a thing?
1: Pearson, thank you so much for your call. I want to have a conversation with you about this, actually, because that is not true. Because nobody can borrow money from Social Security. Just separately, what Bill Clinton did do is use tax policy to balance the budget. But there's no ability, there's no authority, there's absolutely no way for anybody to borrow money out of the trust fund to do anything. The only way they can take money from Social Security is by cutting our benefits, which is why there is this canard that floats around a lot, that the money's all been spent, that the money's been borrowed and spent. And I will actually say that President Clinton and Vice President Gore, I think, did a horrible job explaining Social Security at the time. I think that they used this lockbox analogy that was so confusing to people that millions of people were led to believe that the money has been borrowed or could be borrowed, but it cannot. Social Security revenue, which comes from FICA, tax on high benefit earners on their benefits, and interest bearing securities, all money coming in is held in U.S. Treasury bills and nothing else, which is a topic that we could discuss. It's an interesting one, but that's just the way it is it's all in U.S. Treasury bills, the exact same U.S. Treasury bills that are at the base of the global financial system, the safest investment in the world, and it is not touchable. So, Pearson, I want to just see sort of how that landed, because I know that it's difficult once something gets into your brain to actually have new information enter as well.
2: I am willing, and I'm kind of glad to hear from you that never happened. So I got to ask myself, where did I hear this? Because something like that doesn't stay in my brain unless it comes from a source that I trust. And I do not trust Fox or any right wing media. If you ever see me voting for Republican, shoot me, because it means I'm a clone. And so, I apologize and I owe you an apology and the American people an apology now if I've given Donald Trump an idea about Social Security taking money out of it, because you know he's reckless and lawless. God help us all.
1: So, Pearson, I want to tell you that I actually think that probably it was in this really terrible explanation that Al Gore would trot out all the time. Bill Clinton started it, where he called it a lockbox, right? When he's like, we're going to balance the budget, and then we're going to ensure that Social Security benefits are in a lockbox that no one can ever touch them. And you're like, wait. No, they're in a lockbox. They're literally in a lockbox. No one can touch them. And you can go on to SSA.gov and you can click on trust fund and you can see all of the money that goes in and the balance of the trust fund over time. You can go back all the way to the beginning and see it. It's all publicly accounted. But this is, so you start with bad messaging from politicians. And I think this one is so interesting because it was sort of politicians who were trying to do their best, but weren't experts in it. And so they came up with a very loosey-goosey analogy. Take that, put it through the lens of the corporate media, who want to misconstrue things on purpose for their corporate benefactors, for the billionaires. And then they come up with, they're like, okay, well, if he's saying it has to be in a lockbox going forward, it must not be in a lockbox now because the money's all been spent. And then you have right-wing propagandists out there who seized that moment to try to conflate the so-called unified budget, which is not a legal thing, with the actual budget of the United States of America, which is the stuff in the general budget versus Social Security. Social Security is independent of the general fund. It operates on its own. So I think that this is such an important case that I look at a lot. And the reason I wanted this dialogue is because I have been facing this misinformation for my entire career. I have gone around and so many people believe that the money's all been spent. And I want to, I'll send it to you if you email me. But every once in a while, the billionaires and their lackeys accidentally tell the truth. A spokesperson for the late billionaire Pete Peterson, who funded and drove the anti-Social Security campaign, she said it in words. She said, the goal is to convince people they're going to get nothing, right? So the money's all been spent. You're not going to get any Social Security money, so that they will accept less than they're owed. Think about how cynical that is. And I'd put it on evil, less than cynical. So they're saying, you're not going to get anything. Social Security is going bankrupt. The money's all been spent, just over and over and over. People hear this. And so they think they're going to get nothing. And then these same propagandists come to you and they say, oh, well, you're not going to get nothing. But if you go with me, I'll get you 70, 75 cents on the dollar. And if you think you're going to get nothing, if you expect zero, 75 cents sounds like you're getting something, but you're not. They're just cutting a quarter out of every one of your dollars to steal your money. So we have to be vigilant in our truth telling. Thank you so much for your call. I'm Alex Lawson. We'll be right back.
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Trump crowns himself on America's 250th, buries the Jack Smith report, grabs king-like powers of the court, profits off tasers, yawns at housing, plus pomegranates heal the gut. Good morning. This is the Commonwealth Report, news for the public, not the powerful. You can follow us at commonwealthreport.news. Is this what we fought a king to escape? 250 years ago, Americans broke free from a monarch. This week, the man in the White House kicked off the anniversary with a campaign rally on the National Mall, his face hanging on banners from federal buildings all over Washington, D.C. He's planning another rally on the 4th of July, and he's elbowed aside the Congressional Commission Congress set up to mark the moment. He sent Marines into an American city, ordered his Justice Department to chase his enemies, and used his office to fatten his own wallet and that of his children. The resistance movement calls itself No Kings for a reason. As one organizer put it, quote, "It looks like the same kind of tyranny we were rebelling against." Princeton historian Julian Zelzer says his financial entanglements may be the most monarchical thing about him, a president cashing in on his own decisions. 250 years on, that's the question hanging over this republic. What is Donald Trump so afraid we'll read? Donald Trump was indicted on 37 felony counts, 31 of them under the Espionage Act, after roughly 300 documents with classified markings turned up at Mar-a-Lago. Special Counsel Jack Smith wrote it all down in a two-volume report, but you still can't read the second volume. Judge Eileen Cannon sealed it, and now Trump's own Justice Department, the one he controls, is fighting in court to bury it forever. He's calling it something that, quote, belongs in the dustbin of history. Think about that one. The president is personally suing to stop current, former, and future officials from ever letting the public see what investigators found about him. When the most powerful man in the country fights this hard to keep us all in the dark, you should ask yourself what's in there. Did the Supreme Court just hand Trump a crown? On Monday, the Supreme Court handed Donald Trump king-like power over the agencies that are supposed to watch out for you. In a 6-3 ruling in Trump versus Slaughter, the conservative majority tossed out 90 years of settled law and blessed his firing of FTC Commissioner Rebecca Slaughter for no cause at all. That wrecks, well, other than that she's black, that wrecks the 1935 precedent that kept watchdog agencies free from a president's grip. Now that same logic threatens the Labor Board, the Product Safety Commission, and more. Justice Sotomayor warned in her dissent that the court handed the president, quote, a power unknown even to the English crown. Congressman Jamie Raskin said it took a wrecking ball to a pillar of American law. The referees who protect workers and consumers now answer only to one man. Is this corruption hiding in plain sight? On February 10th, Donald Trump bought between $1 and $5 million in stock in Axon Enterprise, the company that makes tasers. 2 weeks later, on February 24th, his own Immigration and Customs Enforcement posted a notice for a $220 million taser contract for 17,800 weapons, with specs the experts say only Axon could fill. The stock shot up as much as 34% in the week after the announcement. The White House swears it's all a blind trust run by his kids and there's no conflict. Critics aren't buying it. As one watchdog put it, quote, there's a reason why Trump fired the ethics watchdog, end quote. When the president profits from his own crackdown, that isn't a coincidence. That's the whole game. A big yawn? Tell that to the families going broke. A bipartisan housing affordability bill sailed through both the House and the Senate. Trump's own press secretary called it one of the most significant housing laws in American history. So what does the president call it? Quote, just about everything is a big yawn, he said, refusing to sign it until Congress first passes his bill, making it harder to vote, particularly for married women. Let that sink in. Rent is crushing families, groceries cost a fortune, and millions are one paycheck from losing everything. Nearly 80% of Americans, including most Republicans, want action on housing costs. Trump shrugs and calls it boring. As one critic said, try telling families who can't afford rent that it's a yawn. This is a man telling you out loud that your struggle bores him. And now a little geeky science from the lab. Could a piece of fruit hold a secret to healing? Scientists at the University of Louisville just mapped something quietly amazing. When your gut breaks down compounds found in pomegranates, walnuts, and berries,
It makes a substance called urolithin A. And that substance flips a tiny molecular switch in the cells lining your intestine, setting off a careful chain reaction that rebuilds the gut wall, thickens its protective mucus, and calms inflammation, all without shutting down your immune system. Published in the journal Nature Communications, the work points toward a brand new way to think about Crohn's disease and colitis, conditions that have no cure and torment millions. Now, this was done in mice and lab cells, not people yet, so don't go raiding the produce aisle expecting miracles, but it's a beautiful reminder that some of the most powerful medicine on earth might already be growing on a tree. And that's the way it is today, Tuesday, June 30th, 2026. I'm Tom Hartman. Get my daily writings where I take on the big picture issues of our day at HartmanReport.com.

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1: We are back on the Tom Hartmann program. I want to go right to the line for Brian, who I tried to take earlier. Brian, thanks so much for calling back in, calling from New Mexico.
2: Hey, thanks for letting me on. Had to help the neighbor for a second. I wanted to talk about, you know, in spite of having this criminal psychopath in the White House, in spite of all of that and all of his shenanigans, Democratic Party is not popular with Americans. And I want to focus on that. A lot of the people in our political media and operatives like to say it's messaging and salesmanship, and we got to get the right personalities in front of Americans. Well, that might be part of it. But I think the real issue is many of the fundamental pieces of the Democratic platform don't work well together. They don't fit together. And I'll have a few examples. You brought up Bill Clinton earlier. His embrace of neoliberalism and all the free trade agreements and everything else he did effectively devalued the American worker in the world economy. You put hundreds of thousands of everyday average American workers against billions of Asian workers that work for $2 a day. What do you think was going to happen? So that's one huge flaw. And many people do not trust the elites in the Democratic Party that put us on this path. Another big chunk is the immigration issue. I'm a union member. I worked in construction my whole life. I've dealt with this issue firsthand. And the Democratic Party has to have a rational, economic, sane plan where we set levels and we enforce laws. Because what's gone on for the last 4 or 5 decades where we just kind of have wide open visas or people can come in on tourist visas and then nobody makes them leave and everybody looks the other way. Well, what we're doing is we're flooding our labor market with workers, and that holds down wage levels. Plus, all of these millions of people that come into the country need a place to live. And the way that our elites in the Democratic Party have played this issue has been all wrong. It seems like all they know how to do is beat the drum of racism and anxiety and not addressing the core issue. It's a labor market, whether you like it or not.
1: I want to thank you for your call. I disagree with one thing. I think the you know, the racism and anxiety drum is definitely beat by the Republicans and the corporate bosses and billionaires. But otherwise, basically down the line, I think you're correct. I think there's maybe a little bit of that the immigrants are the problem and not the billionaires who keep in place a broken immigration system that isn't broken. It functions for them. It keeps wages low and it denies protections to millions of people who are invited in a de facto legal sense, right? Like, it's functioned for so long de facto that you can't say that it isn't a system. It is the system that we have. And what we need on immigration is comprehensive immigration reform, like Representative Delia Ramirez was talking about. That would protect workers' wages without pulling the downward pressure. And the reason there is downward pressure is because the bosses are able to pay people who are not protected under the labor laws and other laws of this country. They rip them off, right? So they pay substandard wages that draw everyone's wages down. It's not the immigrants who are doing it. It's the billionaires again. So we need comprehensive immigration reform because immigration is the solution. Immigration is an enormous economic engine. And if you want to look at the birth rates in this country, they're higher than many advanced economies. We're lucky on that, but they're still not up to snuff. We don't actually have enough births in this country to cover our economic needs. We need immigration to not just grow the economy, economy, but even to maintain it where it is. But we need immigration that makes sense. And that is immigration that gives legal protection, including prevailing wage, to the workers who come to this country. We want a country that working people want to come to, that people are like, I can make a better life in America. That's how we have become the country that we are. And then on your first point, there's absolutely no denying that the neoliberalism that was pushed by Democrats, I call it the overreaction to Ronald Reagan after Ronald Reagan won, which was not this enormous landslide. And, you know, you look into the history of it, the reaction to Ronald Reagan was to rush to be as close to him as possible. And that moved Democrats away from the working people. And they embraced policies that are bad for working people, like NAFTA. Look at what was promised by NAFTA, right? It was going to be this economic boon for manufacturing and all those jobs that, you know, moved, they were going to be replaced by better jobs. I've been there. I've driven through all of these parts of America organizing, and I have seen the devastation wrought by these out-of-control trade policies, which are, again, only benefiting the billionaires. And the trick is, when the billionaires push these policies, and they're like, oh, yeah, it's the immigrants who are taking your jobs. And you're like, no, the billionaires sent your jobs overseas. It's the bosses. It's the bosses who are benefiting from it. And working people need to unite across all different identities and really focus on that core identity that we are working people, that it is our labor that creates the wealth that the billionaires then use. They steal it, and then they use it to create a political system that funnels more money into their pockets. And what I'm seeing, again, I am not disagreeing with you. I'm saying that there is a resurgence amongst Democrats that the way forward is really hewing to a line that says the only majority that matters is the working class majority in this country. And we're going to have policies that benefit the working class, like raising the minimum wage, like expanding Social Security and having billionaires pay in, like expanding Medicare to everybody so everyone has guaranteed health care. Imagine for construction workers if everybody had guaranteed health care, so no one was locked in to any one job, because they know that without that job, they don't have their health insurance. That is, again, a tool of the bosses to control workers and say, what are you going to do? You're going to go find another job? Well, good luck continuing the health care that you need. So we have to have a clear-eyed look at the facts. You are correct. All politicians, don't trust any politician. The people are the check on all power. But also, it is important to remember who the villains in a story are. The villains are the billionaires who create these systems that then they call broken when they're working exactly as they're set up, right? We say, oh, it's a broken healthcare system. No, it's not. It's a wealth extraction system exactly functioning as it was set up, the broken immigration system. It's not broken. It's working for the bosses who are the ones who have enshrined it and protect it as it is. So we need to have a class-based analysis of what's going on, and that's the way that we work forward, march forward, increase wages for everybody, and understand that it's the billionaires who are the problem. Thank you so much for your call. I'm going to go to David CPT calling in. David, you're on the line.
3: Oh, thanks, Alex. Yeah, let's see. I was interested in one of the Supreme Court rulings, but earlier, just a couple of calls ago, somebody was mentioning the whether or not Bill Clinton looted Social Security. I would urge him to just do a quick Google search of a joke that W. Bush made. It's called the trifecta joke, and it happened right after 9/11. And when George Bush Jr. would go into speeches, you know, you're supposed to give a little joke when you open up. And so his joke was called the trifecta joke. And it was When I was making promises on the campaign trail to never loot Social Security, to never, I'm trying to remember the three parts of it. I didn't, it was a national security, we weren't at war, didn't have a national security crisis, and now I'm going to just have to loot Social Security. And so George Bush Jr. looted Social Security, and he didn't put it on the budget. And, of course, when Obama came into office, he then put the numbers into the budget, and that, of course, made the national debt climb like crazy, and they tried to blame it on Obama. But
1: so, David, yeah, Obama I want to correct a couple things. So George W. Bush did not loot Social Security. He attempted to privatize it, which is what looting would be, handing it over to Wall Street. But we defeated him. And Social Security has never added to the deficit or the debt because it can't. So these are these pieces of misinformation that are out there that we really need to be vigilant to get the facts and fight against. I invite you to go to socialsecurityworks.org. We have the law that shows no borrowing authority for Social Security. Thank you for listening to the Tom Hartman program.
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0: We're back. I'm going to try to get through as many calls as I can. Right now, we're going to go to Jenny on Free Speech TV. Jenny, you're on the line.
1: Hi. I have a, well, it's two questions, but it's both related to Social Security. One is my daughter and I both get Medicare. And every year, irregardless, we get raises in our premiums. I don't mean Social Security itself premiums. Obviously, those are separate. It just happens to be Blue Cross Blue Shield for our supplementals. And we get like $40 each raises in our premiums. I mean, they're up over $300 a piece now. And I'm
0: Yes.
1: going, do they have a right to do this every year? And what can I possibly do? I mean, obviously, they're trying to push us off an advantage or something, but I just wondered how I could look it up, how I could handle it at all.
0: I hear the pressure behind your question, and so it's just it's what drives me to do what I do every day, which is fight for systems that don't put those financial pressures on people. Premiums are skyrocketing across the board because of policies that Donald Trump has put into place in his one big beautiful bill, as he calls it, which is just a disaster for American healthcare. I rightly call it the healthcare apocalypse. It is not only closing hospitals around the country, it is not only closing nursing homes around the country, it also is, but it is also just skyrocketing premiums across the board, both in the employer, in Medicare Advantage, which is just privatized Medicare, and in traditional Medicare, because the way it works is it's one healthcare system. We pretend it's not, but it's one healthcare system. So when one part of it pulls up so astronomically, every other part is also pulled up, which is why you're seeing record premium increases in almost every place and the second highest premium increases in traditional Medicare. It's all related to this Republican healthcare apocalypse that was enacted into law, voted on by every single Republican in Congress, and signed into law by Donald Trump. And Jenny, the way we fight back, there's a short term. We can put in some bills that could restrain the excess cost growth. We should, because we need to protect people right now. But the real solution is to eliminate premiums completely, right? We need to
1: Eliminate
0: eliminate
1: the insurance companies. I
0: right.
1: know.
0: We need to
1: Eliminate it.
0: eliminate. We need to eliminate the
1: Yeah, I was a
0: concept.
1: marcher in all this, but I worked during a period of time when I had to work. I was a single parent. I had to work two jobs, like at $8 an hour. They wouldn't give me any more than that, and I had to work a job under the table to make a third job.
0: Jenny, I want to thank you for your call, and I want to just say that the path forward is clear. What we our goal is clear. We need a national health system that delivers health care, not profits to corporations and the billionaires. And when we do that, that is when we can have really rational and predictable costs for everybody. And those costs will be substantially lower for individuals, substantially lower for the country as a whole, and we will get better care. I'm Alex Lawson, filling in for Tom Hartman on the Tom Hartman program. We'll be right back after this break, taking more of your calls.

0: Hey, thanks so much for sharing our program and for reaching out to our stations and sponsors and letting them know that you're listening. It really means a lot to us.
1: We're back on the Tom Hartman program. I'm going to take as many calls as I can. Please keep it as brief as you can so that we can get to everybody, which I'm going to do my best. Gordon, WCPT, calling from Illinois. You're on the line.
2: Hi, how are you? Immigration does not drive down wages. Illegal immigration drives down wages. And it's not so much a matter of the immigration part. It's the illegal hiring. We need a workable guest worker program, and we need to charge and shut down the people that hire illegal immigrants. I mean, to sum it up in quick seven words is, if you hire them, they will come.
1: Gordon, thank you for your call. I agree with the fact that it is the bosses who are hiring workers who have come here under a de facto setup that has existed for decades, and those workers are not protected. And so the bosses then pay them substandard wages. It's not the immigrants who are driving down wages. It's the bosses who are driving down wages and create a downward pressure on all wages. So we do need that comprehensive immigration system that allows all workers to be paid fairly for the wealth that they create with their labor. I want to go to Alan, calling in from Washington on KBCS. Alan, you're on the line.
3: Hey, good morning, Alex. On your theme of all coming together, I think there's an instinctual need in us that when we face a recognizable disaster, a flood, a fire, an earthquake, people just don't leave. They come and help. It's, a good 80% of us are innately good Samaritans. And, you know, I think probably one of the biggest things we need to focus on is getting everybody to recognize the true disaster that's happening before our eyes, which is climate crisis. Has anybody looked at the Midwest lately? The tornadoes, the floods, the fires, the heat domes?
1: The heat dome that's over the East Coast right now. And Alan, I agree completely. I agree also that one of the problems is if catastrophic, cataclysmic disaster is happening slowly, and people are saying, no, it's not happening, then it draws away from that impulse that humans have, because I so believe, and it is verifiable. You just go around the country, and people are decent and good. They want to build a better world for them, their families, their communities. But when the facts are denied of the cataclysmic consequences of allowing the billionaires to just go as much as they want with extractive industries and fomenting this enormous change to our climate, and we pretend that the costs faced by us are nothing, right? And it is absolutely false. The costs of climate change are basically incalculable, but there has been some work done on them. And at the very least, we are only accounting for a tiny fraction. Climate change is a national security issue, an economic security issue, and we can solve it if we face it. So that's the key, is that we have to treat it as the same sort of disaster as the acute ones, like a tornado, which climate change makes happen more frequently. Thank you so much for your call. I want to go to Nathan in Oregon, watching on the Tom Hartman app.
4: Hi, Tom. I was just calling in regards to the Social Security trust fund being tapped into for certain things. Have you ever heard of the Plunge Protection Team?
1: I have not.
4: Okay. You might want to look into that, because there's this group called the Plunge Protection Team. I thought, as a conspiracy therapist, I thought it was an actual conspiracy and not really anything to it, but actually talked to one of the members, and here's what happens. When the 87 stock market crash occurred, They took money out of the Social Security Trust Fund and they fluffed up the stock market. The stock market is currently about 50 to 75% overvalued. And it's because this group, anytime there's a major drop in the stock market, they fluff it up with the security trust funds.
1: I want to say that, like many conspiracy theories, the best way to get misinformation out there is to have a kernel of truth about it. So there is a statutorily enacted board that protects against financial instability during great crashes. And they actually have different names. They are brought together, but none of them can take money out of Social Security. That's not what they do. What you see, you know, like the last one, what we saw is extraordinary measures by the Fed and quantitative easing, which does lead to inflated stock valuations. But it is not money from Social Security that's doing that. It is a lot of other things. And that is just fact, because you can't take the money out of Social Security. So Nathan, thank you for your call. I just really want people to understand nobody can touch the money in Social Security except by cutting our benefits or allowing the automatic benefit cuts to come in 2032 as they are on track to do right now. We only have 1 minute, Michelle, on the Tom Hartmann app. You've got 10 seconds here.
5: Analogy. Social Security Fund is kind of like a bank. So the bank doesn't hold cash reserves. So if everybody tried to take all their money out at once, the bank wouldn't have money. But that still doesn't change what you have in your bank account. There could be other assets. And
1: Michelle, thank you so much for your call. It is a trust, a legal entity held in treasury bills for the people, and we will not allow them to steal it by cutting our benefits. I'm Alex Lawson. I'm back tomorrow taking more of your calls. It is, as always, my extreme pleasure to be sitting in this chair talking with all of you. Thank you for your calls. Thank
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7: While the production of my lowdown commentaries is high-tech, I confess that I'm antiquated. I still write each piece in longhand, applying my ballpoint to paper. This has caused bewildered glances from some who see me scribbling away in local coffee shops and bars. Recently, one fellow sidled up and whispered, "Watch out! If they see you doing this, they'll haul you off to the Smithsonian." But we handwriters might not be as obsolete as the key tappers assume. A fast-spreading grassroots movement is calling for schools to re-emphasize the value of writing and printing by hand instead of being wholly dependent on machines. Already, 24 states, as varied as Mississippi and California, now require public schools to teach cursive writing in 3rd through 5th grades. This squares with new understanding of how brains absorb information. While keyboards are faster, the slower, more tactile act of handwriting creates longer-lasting comprehension of letters and better retention of the thoughts they convey. Neuroscientists find that rote keystrokes on a computer require little mental engagement, while physically drawing out words and ideas takes coordination of multiple areas of the brain to focus memory, eyes, and fingers on creating a written product. Just writing this piece conjured up a fond remembrance of my early childhood, sitting on the floor of our home learning to draw the ABCs, both print and cursive, on those line practice pads. It was both an artistic exercise and the development of a foundational tool for a life of learning. This is Jim Hightower saying, yes, computer literacy is an indispensable element of today's childhood curriculum, but so is the richer development of human thinking through putting pen to paper. So let's do both.
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9: Welcome to Native America Calling. I'm Sean Spruce. Two projects are taking innovative measures to break the destructive forces of addiction on tribal land. An organization on the Crow Reservation is creating a healing campus with a focus on child foster care. And the Pawnee Nation is expanding its family support services in addition to local, culturally based substance abuse treatment. We'll talk with representatives of both projects coming up after the news.

0: This is National Native News. I'm Antonia Gonzalez. This year marks the 150th anniversary of the Battle of Little Bighorn, which is also called the Battle of the Greasy Grass or Custer's Last Stand. Ahead of events planned in late June near Crow Agency, Montana, are reports that the National Park Service is removing signs sharing the Native perspective on the battle. Brian Bull of Buffalo's Fire reports.
1: In late January, the Washington Post reported that President Trump ordered the removal of signage through his so-called Restoring Truth and Sanity to American History directive, which pushes an ideology that the U.S. has a, quote, unmatched record of advancing liberty, prosperity, and human flourishing. The Battle of Little Bighorn Battlefield National Monument is on the list of sites. Wallace Bairchum is chairman for the Northern Cheyenne Cultural Commission. Along with the Lakota Sioux and Arapaho, his tribe defeated Lieutenant Colonel George Armstrong Custer and the 7th Cavalry Regiment in 1876. Bairchum says federal officials and tribes need to discuss any changes per their government-to-government relationship.
2: We're still finding out what exactly changes that they're going to make. And in Northern Cheyenne, it was a victory for us there. And our stories there, I mean, how can you change that story? You know, there's no way you can do that, you know. And what exactly are they trying to change?
1: The Northern Cheyenne Tribe unanimously approved a resolution last month to prevent any changes to markers, signage, and monuments that recognize Native people at Little Bighorn, a direct challenge to the Trump administration. Meanwhile, an email from the U.S. Secretary of the Interior's office denies any signage has been taken down at the battlefield monument. It says parks are complying through an ongoing review process with subject matter experts, tribal partners, and park leadership. For National Native News, I'm Brian Bull.
0: An Alaska doctor has documented the first case of a rare and potentially risky infection from contact with a brown bear. The infection is known as seal finger, and people typically get it handling seals, especially during hunting and processing. But in 2024, Dr. Benjamin Wesley diagnosed it in a man who had cut his hand skinning a brown bear hunted on the Alaska Peninsula. He had 3 days of redness and painful swelling that did not resolve with standard antibiotics. Wesley says early tests did not find anything definitive, so he sent a tissue sample to a lab for more comprehensive analysis.
3: What was particularly shocking about this patient was he had a finger infection after skinning a brown bear that was not responding properly to antibiotics. So I sent special PCR tests, but I did not expect this bacteria.
0: Seal finger is not uncommon in Alaska and circumpolar regions, but Wesley says this is only the second time this potentially more serious strain of the infection has been identified in the state. He diagnosed the first case, too, in a patient whose finger infection had spread to his hip.
3: So when the report came back, I was shocked because the first case was my own patient 10 years prior, and now it was the exact same bacteria for the second time in Alaska, but from a brown bear exposure, not from a seal exposure.
0: The infection is only a risk through direct or indirect animal contact. Other cases outside the state have been tied to a polar bear and a domestic cat. Scientists do not know if those animals caused seal finger because they'd had contact with a seal or through other means. In this case, the patient was treated at first with the wrong type of antibiotics used for bacterial infections. That allowed the infection to worsen and cause dead tissue, a damaged tendon, and a bone infection. He recovered but still has lingering finger stiffness. I'm Antonia Gonzalez.

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3: This is Native America Calling. I'm Sean Spruce. A nonprofit on the Crow Reservation in Montana is turning its care to not just the needs of individuals struggling with addiction, but the needs of whole families. Mountain Shadow Association is building a family wellness center primarily to house children whose parents need substance abuse treatment. While construction is underway, the organization is actively providing meals, addiction counseling, and other services for families who are miles away from any treatment facilities. And in rural Oklahoma, the Pawnee Nation of Oklahoma's addiction specialists are also directing their focus to families as the tribe expands services in a 22,000-square-foot behavioral health facility. We'll talk with representatives in both communities about breaking the cycle of addiction through a family-based approach. We also want to hear from our listeners today. What are the substance abuse treatment needs where you live? You can let us know. Join us by calling 1-800-996-2848. 1-800-996-2848. And that number is also 1-800-99-NATIVE. Joining us now on Zoom is Mary Black Owl. She is a tribal opioid response prevention specialist for the Pawnee Nation of Oklahoma. She is Cheyenne and Arapaho, Pawnee, and Comanche. Mary, welcome to Native America Calling. It's a pleasure to have you on the show.
4: Thank you. Good afternoon, and thank you for having me.
3: Joining us from Pawnee, Oklahoma, is Mike Ortiz. He is the program coordinator for the Pawnee Nation of Oklahoma Substance Abuse Program. Mike, it's great to have you on the show as well. Hello.
5: Well, hello. Appreciate the time, and I'm really looking forward to this.
3: Absolutely. And up north in Bozeman, Montana, we have Megan Doyle on the line. She is the executive director of the Mountain Shadow Association. Good morning, Megan. Welcome to Native America Calling.
6: Good morning. I'm looking forward to today.
3: And joining us from Lodgegrass, Montana, we have Karea Fritzler. She is a certified behavioral health peer specialist for the Mountain Shadow Association. She is Apsalaga, Aani, and Lakota. Karea, good morning. Welcome to our show.
7: Good morning. I'm super excited to be here as well.
3: I'm excited to have all of you on the show. Mike, I want to begin with you. Now, the Pawnee Behavioral Health Center, this is in a rural part of the state. How great is the need for addiction services in your area of Oklahoma?
5: The need is immense. Here in Oklahoma, we estimate that we have a 3,000-bed shortage. And, of course, the new facility is crucial in working in the right direction. But we still have a lot of work to do.
3: It sounds like it. That's a huge shortage. There are 3,000 beds, as you describe it. Mike, the facility now, it's almost a year old. How much of a difference has this type of rural health care made so far?
5: I think it's really promoted the idea to acknowledge that there may be some mental health concerns along with this. Because what I find in my capacity are a lot more people that are opening up about that potential and are beginning to are more willing to address that.
3: Mm-hmm. Now there's a focus here on family connections when we're talking about addiction. Mike, Tell us more about these efforts and what drives that decision to focus on family in the way you do.
5: Okay, I chose to stay away from the clinical side. Don't get me wrong, because that need is there. But for me, my passion is to work on giving our youth a chance. So that just means that we have to identify what are more their needs, just to give them that opportunity. So that means working more directly with them, giving them more of a voice, more involvement in the activities that they would like to be involved in, and just basic needs. Are those being met? And what can we do to help reduce the stress load, you know, give them a chance to focus on developing their own prominent intelligences?
3: Sure.
5: Hopefully that made sense.
3: Yeah, it does, Mike. And what do some of these young people and these families, what do they tell you in terms of the needs that they face and just how well some of these services meet the challenges that they're facing?
5: A lot of the kids, for the most part, is just recognition for them being human beings. A lot of times it's, you know, a child is taught to be seen and not heard. But when you get around them, and just to give an example, like after COVID, when we first began to get back within the school population, we had a small event outside, you know, for the schools. And of course ours was the substance abuse concerns. And what we had were 8 young men that came up and were discussing or needed to talk about some abusive situations that they were involved in their living capacities. But it took that form of isolation to bring it out.
3: Mm-hmm.
5: And so just trying to find the right resources, the help that they could use. But just those kind of things. But that was a very eye-opening occurrence for the, you know, for the time.
3: It sounds like it was. Mike, yeah, and I imagine just, you know, getting some of these folks to open up and just the trust factor, I imagine, is very significant as well here. Mary Black Owl, you're also heavily involved here with the Pawnee Nation of Oklahoma Substance Abuse Program, and we heard Mike address, you know, getting families who are struggling with addiction more involved in some of these processes. And also there's a stigma here that we need to talk about as well. How do you make all of these services work together and really make an impact for this community?
4: Like I was explaining to you, know, I work with the TOR grant, or the Tribal Opioid Response Grant, and we offer prevention, treatment, and recovery, you know, resources, you know, with compassion, hope, and respect, and trying to address these different situations, you know. But we get to add culture into some of the things that we do, introducing people back into their culture, or, you know, getting them back acquainted back into their culture has been really significant and positive towards their recovery. And so, you know, it's not just as an individual, but to work with families, you know, families getting back together. You know, when one heals, the family heals. So, you know, just being able to work together with individuals, and then also, you know, families, and then the community. Just providing education, awareness, prevention, and, you know, through cultural mm-hmm. classes, through cultural events like dances and so forth.
3: Yeah, tell me a little bit more about these events. You described dances, and what are some other cultural practices that seem to really resonate and be impactful?
4: You know, we is and so forth.

0: with our youth and, you know, just being there, giving our youth a positive, you know, environment for, you know, for those hours that we get to come together. And then working with adults as well. And then kind of working with adults and children as a mentor program. So, you know, we're learning knowledge we're learning cultural knowledge and we're able to, you know, learn that and pass it down. And that kind of helps, you know, a lot of people through their recovery, you know, getting back into their culture.
1: We're talking right now.
0: Through the cultural classes, but through sweats, you know, Native American sweats. We do a talking circle, you know, that allows people to open up and discuss things, you know, for that time being that we're in that circle together. You know, we do smudging, of cedar and sage and so. Yeah, just tying in culture to our education has been really positive.
1: Thanks, Mary. Yeah, that sounds like a really comprehensive approach there, and just many different facets of culture being incorporated into this program, making a difference for families there within the Pawnee Nation of Oklahoma. We're going to take a short break. We'll come back. We'll continue our conversation with Mary Black Owl and also Mike Ortiz and our other guests as well. And as always, the phone lines are open for listeners who would like to join us right now. Maybe you have some familiarity with substance abuse treatments, culturally based, Native American specific programs that seem to be working in your community or maybe a community that you are connected with. We'd sure like to hear your thoughts today. Have you add to our discussion? Just pick up that phone and call us. The number is 1-800-996-2848. Also 1-800-99-NATIVE. That'll connect you as well. We have a studio in Albuquerque, New Mexico, where our producers are standing by and they're waiting for you to call. So pick up the phone. 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

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We'll look at the fight to maintain Native-informed instruction in schools on the next Native America Calling.

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0: 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We are looking at approaches to healing for Native families in rural areas struggling with addiction. We're hearing now from addiction experts from the Pawnee Nation, and later on we'll hear from a nonprofit in the Crow community of Lodgegrass in Montana. Listeners, you are more than welcome to join this conversation with us today. Ask a question, leave a comment by calling 1-800-996-2848. One of our guests today, Mary Black Owl, is a tribal opioid response prevention specialist for the Pawnee Nation of Oklahoma. And Mary, as you and your colleague Mike Ortiz described it before the break here, you're located in a small town, and it sounds like everybody is pretty familiar with each other. Does that present hurdles, especially for young people who require your services?
1: Yes, it kind of does. It kind of does. But, you know, we're a small community. You know, we try to make our doors that there's a stigma. There's a stigma on getting help, you know, and we've just been promoting that, you know, it's okay to not be okay. You don't have to go through whatever you're going through alone, you know, and you're not the only one that has ever faced these type of problems, you know. And so I

0: been able to, since I've been with the substance abuse program, I've been able to be able to see and witness, you know, we have a core group of about 12 to 14 people that come to our support groups. And the age range is, you know, is really wide. And the treatment center, I get to go over to the treatment center. And yeah, they're a little bit worried, but you know, they kind of get past that once they get inside the doors, you know, and they kind of feel that that welcoming and that assurance that, you know, that and we can start, you know, building that trust. And so, yeah, there is a little stigma that goes along with that. But, you know, we've always got people coming through the door. So, you know, that's a positive. That's a positive.
1: Now, Mary, another struggle that you face is keeping patients continuing their care for their addiction. What do you see as a solution to that challenge?
0: And that's kind of what we're kind of, you know, really working on, like Mike was speaking about, you know, being separate from the treatment center, being able to provide that continuum of care, helping maybe provide continued service to another treatment center or in sobriety or to a sober living environment. You know, the Wellbriety, you know, it talks about, you know, the sick forest, you know, and so a lot of people come from a healthy, unhealthy homes and healthy environment. So they become sick, you know, they become sick trees. And so one tree goes to get help and gets, you know, to get better, but that tree has to return, eventually has to return to their forest. And a lot of times that forest is sick. So we try to encourage people to, you know, to continue on with sober living or to continue intensive outpatient service, which the treatment center does provide. And then the Pawnee Nation does provide one-on-one counseling as well. And we do have three support groups as well throughout the week.
1: Wonderful. Thank you, Mary. 1-800-996-2848. Give us a call. You can join this conversation, share your insights, share your perspective, share your thoughts with regard to substance abuse treatment. What works? What have you seen be effective in your community? Let us know. 1-800-99-NATIVE. Let's go up now to Bozeman, Montana, where we have Megan Doyle with the Mountain Shadow Association. And Megan, you folks, have established a family treatment center. It's called Kala's Village. Tell us more about what it's taken to get this established and who are the primary stakeholders?
2: Yeah, sure. We actually don't have our village completely established yet. We're in the process of establishing it. And so we are currently we provide some basic services in our community, which are our family community wellness center, which is a recovery center, provides just community connection. And then we also have a child care center called Little Chickadee Learning Lodge that is geared towards kids in kinship care. And we have some really amazing teachers there that are really great educators and also really well trauma informed and also just very curious and responsive. So that's what we do in the meantime. And all of this work started really out of a grassroots group 9 years ago. So it's a group of community folks from Lodgegrass that are looking to find ways to solve the problems that they're experiencing in their community and the challenges. So we did an 18-month family-centered design process is what it was called. So basically just asking everyone in town, even the little kids, about what they're experiencing and about what they want to experience, and then building what we do around that. And so Kala's Village is really a plan for a healthy ecosystem for families. And how we have been designing it is in relationship to what we do at the recovery center. We often send folks to long-term treatment or the treatment options that they choose, but they struggle to really integrate that recovery into their lifestyle at home because they've got a lot of other competing factors, you know, housing, utilities not being available, having a community of people that are very supportive but are also struggling with substances. And so creating new community and all of those sorts of things are challenges that they're facing when they return. And so we just need to do more and maybe do differently. And so we really designed Kala's Village around what our community told us that they needed. So how we think that Kala's Village will most often be implemented is as an option for diversion from foster care. So if our families encounter social services, they would have the option to go that traditional route or instead to choose to go to treatment, to long-term treatment, and to allow their children to stay in their community with guardians on our campus. And during that time, they would get to stay connected with their parents while their parents are away. So we have some treatment places that are willing to allow us to do that. And they're staying safe where they are, and we are making plans with the family for their return and reunification on our campus. And that involves some restorative justice and family healing things, and then moving into their own housing there on our campus. And at the campus, we have opportunities for employment, housing, different types of jobs that they can work in, our construction, gardening and agriculture, indigenous culinary arts, plastics recycling, childcare. So those are different fields that we are gaining capacity to actually train and certify people in to work there or to start their own businesses. And then we also just give them the opportunity to plan for their future so they can begin building their own house while they're there if they want to. Crow people have a log allotment that's helpful, in many people have their own land but not the ability to have a home. And so we're trying to meet them in the middle of that as well. But I think the crux of what we're really trying to do is to provide people with healthy connection, because people really are medicine in the context of addiction. You know, are the receptors in our brain that kind of torture us with all the things that we can be addicted to are really meant for the reward of connection to people, nature, animals, God. And so the more opportunity that we give people to fill their receptors with what they're made for versus the temporary things that they try to use to just get rid of feelings of depression, anxiety, isolation, shame, the more that they're able to work towards their own healing and to find their just a real good supportive system within that ecosystem that is protected. The community said to us that men would not go to counseling, but they would work alongside someone. And so our construction program employs peer support specialists who can provide that while they're working together. They also just shared with us, you know, that the pain of separation actually from their children propelled them further into addiction, instead of recognizing that there were many family members that were a part of this situation when family separation happens. And so meeting the needs of all of those people is important, not just removing the kid and hoping that they have a better experience somewhere else.
1: Sure. Yeah.
2: So I think those are the things we're shooting for.
1: Yeah. And that peer support model that you describe for men who are able to share while working, as opposed to maybe sitting in a meeting or something like that, that seems like that would be a really, really effective approach. And obviously you've got the data to support it. So wonderful that you folks have so much going on. Now, also some of the data that you're working with is a survey that you folks at the Mountain Shadow Association put together. And it revealed that 60% of adults over the age of 14 in the community there are struggling with some type of drug or alcohol addiction. Tell us more about the community of Lodge Grass for our listeners, maybe who've never been to Lodge Grass or even southeastern Montana, and a little bit more about what the specific need is right now.
2: Sure. Yeah, it's really rural. In fact, it's classified as frontier because it's so rural. We have about 450 people in our town. And then Lodge Grass is also a tribal district, and there's about 2,000 in the larger district. It has its own high school. But other than that, you know, we have relatively limited business. We have a small grocery store, post office, Indian Health Service, and those are kind of the majority of businesses in Lodge Grass. So it's really small. People are looking for and are very interested in finding ways for youth to have more involvement, to do more things. So Mountain Shadow works really hard to meet some of those as well. We have high school trades trainings programs with them, and restorative justice courses, and community change programs. Those are all things that we're doing because the community is voicing the importance of having youth really integrated in positive experiences there.
1: What types of substance abuse are you dealing with there primarily, or is it a wide range?
2: Well, there's definitely polysubstance use, but the primary is methamphetamine and alcohol.
1: Mm-hmm. Give us a little more background on the methamphetamine, because that alone right there is just so it's just so frightening, you know, the impacts of that and what I've seen in my own life in terms of how that can just take hold of an individual and a family just so quickly. What are some success stories where folks have been able to turn things around?
2: I think where people have been able to turn things around, they've had good positive support, consistent support. And, you know, I think when we support people at the drop-in center, we recognize that it's their decision, and it's really looking at their recovery capital. You know, recovery capital is more than just being sober. It's, do I have a community of people that will support me in my decisions? Do I have housing that, you know, is going to allow me to begin to build up myself so that I can have employment and so that I can have a resume? All of those types of things go into, you know, a person's perceived ability to move forward. And Korea is probably best to speak at, you know, as far as how we get to watch people change, because it is a multi-generational problem in our community. In many, I would say every family is impacted by it in some way or another. And it definitely can take down a large amount of people in a short amount of time when it comes into town and has an impact. But I think being community for folks and having folks know that there are people that are rooting for them and cheering for them is sort of the big first step.
1: Okay. Thank you, Megan. Yeah, I definitely want to hear from Correa, but before we do that, we've got a caller on the line. This is Barbara, who is listening in Wisconsin on WOJB Radio. Hello, Barbara. You're on the air.
3: Oh, good afternoon.
1: Hello, Barbara. Bonjour.
3: Hi.
1: Good to have you on the show.
3: Yeah, it's great to be here. I was just listening to the radio, or my supervisor was listening to the radio, and she said that there was somebody on talking in regards to the TOR program. I am the TOR program director here at Lacouturay in Hayward, Wisconsin.
1: And what are you seeing, Barbara? How's it working out for you?
3: I'm fairly new in the program. I started, I believe, in 2022, September of 2022. So I've been here almost 4 years. It's something that, you know, learning. I'm learning as I go along. I think I'm doing a pretty good job at what I'm doing. And we see a lot of opioid addiction here with methamphetamines, fentanyl, and we try to what I try to do, and not only me but my colleagues, we work. We try to all work together with all the other grants that we have in our Bijiki Wellness Center. We put on a lot of traditional Native American activities. Every month we have a sobriety feast where we cook a meal, and we ask somebody in recovery from the community who will get up and tell their story. Every Monday night we have a regalia making and beating class where we have people in recovery and people within the community come in, and we supply things for them to make their regalia, whether it be a jingle dress, a grass dance outfit, a ribbon skirt, things like that. Just a couple weeks ago, we had a what we call a baboon extravaganza, where the whole community gets together out on our Chippewa flowage, and we put on this big spearfishing event where the kids from all ages go out there and they go spearing. We have a meal. We have warming houses, or warming pop-up tents, and we do s'mores over the fire, cook okay. hot dogs.
1: I'm liking what I'm hearing here. This sounds really, really powerful. Community-based, cultural. Really appreciate you calling in today and sharing your insights, your expertise. That was Barbara up in Wisconsin listening on WOJB. And she obviously has experience dealing with substance abuse treatment. And I'm sure other listeners right now feel the same way. Also have experience, have seen models that are promising, maybe different types of cultural approaches like we're hearing about from our guests and our caller. So you can join the conversation as well. 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That's the number, or just 1-800-99-NATIVE. Another short break, and we'll be back, and we'll talk with Correa Fritzler, who is also with the Mountain Shadow Association. She's up in Lodgegrass, Montana. Stay with us.

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2: 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Let's continue our conversation now about different approaches to addiction treatment. And listeners, the phone lines are still open for those of you who would like to join us. 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You can also leave a comment on our website and social media pages like Facebook and Instagram. Correa Fritzler is our next guest. She is a certified behavioral health peer specialist for the Mountain Shadow Association. She is in Lodgegrass, Montana. And Correa, earlier we heard Megan Doyle, who is the executive director of Mountain Shadow Association. She gave us an overview of this family wellness center that you folks are in the process of establishing, lots of working parts. Lots of different types of services that are being offered. What kind of changes are you seeing now with regard to these new treatment addiction treatment options in Lodgegrass?
3: Yeah. So I'm seeing a huge positive impact that the community drop-in center has been having on our people here. It definitely gives them a safe place, non-judgment or a judgment-free zone to come into, and they're able to just come as they are and just get some peer support and a hot meal and just safe place to hang out. So I'm really excited to look forward to the Kalaz Village add-on to this community, because I think it will definitely make a positive, huge impact on the entire community.
2: Now, Correa, currently there is only one recovery center in Crow Agency, and that's about 80 miles away from Lodgegrass. I've been up to your part of the country. I know how big the Crow Reservation is. Now, in the work that you do with folks who are struggling and their families as well, what are some additional resources that the community needs more of?
3: Well, I think definitely, yeah, I would love to see a detox center or an inpatient treatment facility, hopefully one day in the future, definitely, because, yeah, it is. It's all the way in Bellings, Montana, and that's 80 miles away. And with that being said, our community members struggle often with seizures. That's pretty weekly, and they don't have transportation as well, because it is a very impoverished nation here in Lodgegrass, Montana.
2: Well, tell us about your specific role, behavioral health peer specialist, certified behavioral health peer specialist. How do you include culture into your care, and what does a typical workday look like for you working with some of these families?
3: Yeah. So culturally, like, I am super excited to, cause I know how to bead, and the peer support is helping us get some beadwork supplies down here. And we're going to start doing some beading support groups. And I know the people are really excited about that. And then also with Kalaz Village, there will be a sweat lodge included in that as well. And so, yeah, that's culturally kind of what we're doing. And then as well, on Fridays, we have the Wellbriety group. And then they also do smudging with sage and cedar. And so, yeah, and then for a normal day for me is definitely I get to cook them a lunch for the day. We just offer lunch. And a lot of people really appreciate that. So about 30 people come in for lunch every day. And then we also offer Bible studies. And then we do AAs, NAs. And then I have offered them Power for Abundant Recovery, which is a Christ-centered recovery group. And then they also do HISET GED classes. And then we also offer the parenting classes, one-on-one parenting with Motherhood is Sacred, Fatherhood is Sacred. And then we help them with SMART goal settings and then wellness recovery action plans. And then we are also going to be starting some grief support groups and also some trauma support groups as well. So,
2: Korea, that's just amazing. I mean, that's a lot of services, a lot of outreach, classes. I mean, this sounds like what you have going on here really is a community hub. What's the response so far from the community, just having so many services available and more to come?
3: Yeah, they absolutely just, they love it so, so much. They're happy that they have a safe place to hang out at and to just eat a hot meal at as well. And we also offer them chances to volunteer here, such as like sweeping, mopping, helping cook lunches and organizing our closets, because we get donations for them, like clothes and then also like hygiene stuff, like toothpaste and shampoo, conditioner, and sanitary cleaning stuff for their homes. So they're able to volunteer here and get access to those as well. So they love it. They're really thankful that we're here.
2: That's good. That's wonderful to hear. Korea, now you've also been in recovery from addiction. Are you able to use that perspective in the care you give to others?
3: Oh, absolutely. Yeah. They actually remember me in my addiction. And so I think just seeing me here is a huge encouragement to most of the people that I did use with down here. And so they can see that huge difference and then also get inspired by it is possible to change and to live in this recovery lifestyle.
2: All right. Thank you, Korea. Megan, I want to go back to you because what I'm hearing today, it just sounds so wonderful. It sounds like a lot of this is really making a huge impact. But I'm also concerned about how sustainable this is. You folks, as we've talked about, you're in a rural area. And a lot of this so far has been funded primarily through grants and donations. How are you able, or in the future, how will you be able to continue this level of care and just build out this whole wellness center like you envision it?
4: Yeah, sustainability is a great question and a challenging one for us for sure. Right now, our drop-in center is, our family community center is sustained by a contract with the state of Montana for 7 years. And that's been a huge blessing for us to really be anchored well in the community through that. The goal is, I think, for the whole state of Montana to move towards a situation where peer support specialists would be able to bill Medicaid for the services that they're providing to clients, because we have got really good data showing that peer support are incredibly effective at the support that they provide, and sometimes even more effective than a clinical person can be. So we really value the skills that they bring to our drop-in center and to the work across the state. So there's a lot of work in the background with Medicaid in that. And then with our supporting kids in kinship care, we utilize the Best Beginnings Scholarship Program a lot, which is also a state program. But we have run into a lot of obstacles there because many of our kids are not being parented currently by their biological parents. So grandparents, aunties, and uncles and things. And only the parents can sign those forms or sign them up. And they must also be paying child support and things like that. And then the BIA can also help, social services can help to get some kids into this real good, high quality child care, but they have very limited numbers of those scholarships that they can provide as well. So we're still working pretty hard on that, and we do need grant funding to sustain us right now while we're punching through some of those spaces where we need to clarify the access pipelines. And then College Village itself, a lot of the sustainability models are based on a broad range of nonprofit business type services where we all participate in the village in the work that we do, and then the profits are utilized to continue to support that system.
2: All right. Megan, you talked about Medicaid reimbursements in the future. Do you have any concerns right now with regard to federal commitments and possibly those being changed or going away at some point?
4: I would like to say that I have thoughts about that, but it seems like it changes so fast, it's hard to have a concrete thought other than that these services are clearly important. There's, you know, when you look with your eyes and you see what's happening, you can see why they're important and why they need to be part of Medicaid services. Even recovery doula services, we've finally moved in Montana towards Medicaid billing for doula services, and we started, myself and another woman, Pam Ponich, started a training program, certification program for peer supporters to become doulas so that they could be birth attendants for women in our community. And those women who don't normally receive those types of doula services don't, because they don't have private insurance. They need Medicaid in order to have access to those. And those are vital services because many women will reach recovery while they're expecting, but they often relapse very quickly afterwards. And so having a human being with experience in that space right after their baby's born or the whole time while they're pregnant and then right after it's born is a really strategic place to have a knowledgeable person and a supportive person placed.
2: Thanks, Megan. I want to circle back to Mary Black Owl now, who is a prevention specialist for the Pawnee Nation of Oklahoma. And Mary, what about you folks with regard to funding going forward? How have you been able to support all of the great work that you've done so far? And then going forward, what's your model for sustainability?
5: Okay. This is my actual, we work with the we're on a 5-year tour grant, and this is my going on my this is my actual first year with the tour program, but I've worked with also the Native Connections program, and this is these are both grant. These are both, you know, 5-year grants, and so I really, like I said, we're hoping that, you know, we can continue to maybe possibly get another, you know, another term in, and then maybe hopefully by that time our tribe, you know, might be able to you know, be able to be self, you know, sustainable in these areas. That's what our goal is.
2: All right, thank you, Mary. And Mike Ortiz, also with the Pawnee Nation of Oklahoma Substance Abuse Program, I wanted to ask you about some data that came out last month, or actually in February, a couple of months ago now, in Oklahoma has reported a decrease in overdose deaths. Do you see that as a positive trend when it comes to addressing these drug crises we're talking about? And if so, do you see it as a long-term trend as well?
6: That's a really good question, because I was looking at our Oklahoma.gov dashboard and looking at some of the opioid stats on that, and you know, yeah, currently showing a decrease, but I have to wonder about the accuracy. I'm sorry, but I hate to word it that way. Like they weren't. We had a couple of deaths where they weren't attributed to opioid, but it was involved. Mm-hmm. There again, the polysubstance variants and included in this. I think that enough people now are beginning to collaborate, especially across the state of Oklahoma, and just listening to the others there in Montana and even in Wyoming, about Wisconsin. But anyway, just the involvement, the passion that's involved there. I think we're going to start seeing reduction not only in the opioid deaths, but other critical areas, like within the criminal justice system, you know, keeping people out of jail. And
2: there's so many different aspects to this, right? And so many partners really need to work together effectively to make a long-term impact like you describe, law enforcement and justice system as well. Mike, what do you like best about your job? What is it that gets you up every day and keep moving?
6: Are the people that walk through the doors. Just as an example, as in my capacity, I can still see people. On the outpatient side of things, like an individual walked through, was in a close to a crisis mode. Had been in sobriety for 5 years off away from meth, and was just unsure of a situation that arose, but it had brought up a lot of old existing or pre-existing concerns. Some had been worked through, some not. And just left the individual in a bad spot. Was able to spend roughly 5 hours with the individual and just talking with them and looking at other resources and to go ahead and continue on. But simply the fact of the matter was willing to come in, seeing it as a resource or seeing us as a resource and being able to help.
2: Yeah. That's really inspiring, Mike. In 5 hours, just taking the time. And I imagine just the number of hours that you put into this job along with our other guests today. And sometimes maybe these changes, they come in incremental steps, but you keep moving forward. You keep maintaining that momentum. So I'm just really happy for you and all the guests in these communities that have been represented on our show today. And this is what our show is about. This is what Native America Calling does. We profile interesting communities, impactful communities, and inspirational people who are making a difference and working toward a common good. And with that, we're going to have to wrap up this conversation. But big thanks to our guests today, Mike Ortiz, Mary Black Owl, Megan Doyle, and Correa Fritzler. And please, don't forget to tune in again tomorrow. We'll take a look at success stories and challenges to high school lessons on Native American history. I'm Sean Spruce. You've been listening to the one, the only Native America Calling. Enjoy the rest of your day.
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On this show, you'll hear solutions journalism for social justice, fueling action, not despair. I'm Sonali Kolhatkar, host and executive producer. This week, we'll present a special on freedom and independence in the United States. As the nation marks its 250th anniversary, who really gets to be free? First, Heba Gawayed, a sociologist at CUNY Hunter College, will analyze the Supreme Court's shattering rulings on asylum seekers and TPS holders and what it could mean for more than a million lives caught in the crossfire. Then we'll turn to Lydia Koza, a prison abolitionist whose wife, Autumn Hill, is one of the Prairie Land defendants sentenced to decades in prison as the first victims of Donald Trump's crusade against the mythical organization of Antifa. And finally, we'll hear from organizer Erin Carter about Day One, a new campaign challenging the nation's whitewashed history and presenting a Bill of Essential Rights. That's coming up in just a moment.

0: 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The United States Supreme Court on Tuesday, June 30th, handed down a rare defeat for President Donald Trump by upholding the birthright citizenship assertion of the U.S. Constitution's 14th Amendment. But just a week earlier, two shattering rulings upended long-standing immigration pathways. In back-to-back 6-3 rulings on the same day, conservative justices upheld the practice of turning away asylum seekers at the U.S.-Mexico border, and they affirmed Trump's desire to overturn the temporary protected status of 350,000 Haitians and 6,000 Syrians currently residing in the United States. Joining me to tell us all about it is Heba Gowayed. She's a writer and associate professor of sociology at CUNY Hunter College and Graduate Center. She's the author of the award-winning book Refuge: How the State Shapes Human Potential. And she wrote a piece in the Guardian newspaper about the Supreme Court's rulings. Welcome to the program, Heba.
1: Thank you for having me, Sonali.
0: I have to say, I honestly was kind of bracing myself for the Supreme Court to overturn birthright citizenship, just given how much it has affirmed the Trump administration's agenda, going as far as to, you know, focus on semantics, bending over backwards to rewrite the Trump's own sort of the intention behind his words, etc. Let's talk about the TPS specific ruling. TPS, I understand, was basically as a designation that was created to protect people who wouldn't necessarily be eligible for asylum. Is that right?
1: Right. So, you know, unfortunately, what we saw today in terms of birthright, just briefly, is something that should have never, ever gotten to the Supreme Court. You know, the Constitution is quite clear on what birthright citizenship is, what it entails, and it is really a foundational building block for what this country is, which is a country of immigrants. And that brings us to the tragedy that is this TPS case, which is that asylum law by definition is very narrow. So the only people who qualify for asylum, and that's not just in the United States, but globally, as per the United Nations definition, which is adopted by these states, is for people who are fleeing persecution on the basis of race, on the basis of identity, on the basis of tribe. And so it's actually a very narrow definition of who qualifies for refuge. And so what's happened in the United States, as well as in other countries, is for a creation of an alternative category. In the case of the United States, that's what we call temporary protective status, which allows for the United States to provide refuge for people, or to provide a space for people to be safe from violence. And in this case, it's from endemic violence in their countries as a result of wars or other forms of conflict, as a result of pandemics, as a result of natural disasters, to be able to be safe as those things are happening in their countries. But the problem with TPS, Sonali, was that it never allowed a pathway to residency. And so what ends up happening is that people can get a renewal of that designation every 6, 8, 12 months, without there ever being a pathway for them to stay. And given that these violences in these countries are not stopping, given that environmental degradation is only on the rise, given that our world is becoming more and more unequal every day, what ends up happening is that these people have been here for over a decade, in some cases over several decades, have built lives, have U.S. citizen children, and now all of a sudden they're being told that that status is being canceled on the basis of racism against them and nothing more.
0: Haitians in particular, 350,000 of them residing in the U.S. under TPS. The TPS designation was created in, I believe it was 2010, when there was a devastating earthquake in Haiti. Over 100,000, I think it was 150,000, 160,000 people were killed, which is an unimaginable death toll from a single incident. And so these are folks who have helped to sort of revitalize Springfield, Ohio, for example, right? What's going to happen to them now?
1: So, you know, it's not only the devastation of the Haitian earthquake. Haiti has been a victim of global colonial devastation, whether it be the fact that, you know, the only reparations ever paid for enslavement were paid by the people who were enslaved themselves, the Haitians who paid it to the France and what some have called the greatest heist in history. Haiti was colonized by the United States. The United States played a role in maintaining authoritarianism there. And so when we're talking about Haiti, you know, we are talking about the earthquake, which is when this designation happened, but we're also talking about a country that has not had its fair shot. And then all of these people came here. They are extremely productive. I mean, you know, by some estimates, it's over $30 billion in contributions to the economy, you know, and not that anybody needs to contribute to have their humanity valued, but it's also just a fact of what immigrants do for this country, including these immigrants who also, Sonali, don't get to access any of the health, any of the, sorry, you know, social service benefits. And so you have people who are paying into a system that they really cannot benefit from, and who are members of our communities. I mean, you know, something that compelled me to write this piece that you're referencing is that I have a Haitian student, and I have Haitians who work in my building. And these are lovely, lovely human beings that are just trying to live in safety and should have every right to, especially as the US State Department continues to classify Haiti as a do not travel zone, a level four, recognizing actually some of its gangs as terrorist groups, for their targeting of Americans and for their for the violence that continues to exist there. And so to send all of these people back and to really give them the impossible choice of, you know, facing indefinite detention within ISIS prisons, or to be go to go back to a country in which they, you know, fled from, due to this violence, is really a horrific turn of events. And it's not just the Haitians or the Syrians that this is going to impact. There's 1.3 million people in the United States that hold temporary protective status, and all of their futures are imperiled by this decision.
0: Right, the Trump administration could choose to apply the Supreme Court's ruling to every single category, a national category that is here under TPS. And I want to pick up on what you were mentioning, that this is a status that has, you know, for depending upon the country designation, has been extended, usually over and over again. And so people build lives here. So when you give people, and it's similar to DACA, I think, in the sense that when you give people the ability to remain here legally, but always at the whim of the state, and never with a option to turn that temporary status into a permanent status, they live here with deep insecurity, and those lives they've built, but also the ways in which they've contributed to the economy, can just slip away. And you pointed out in your story that something like what, half of the bodegas in New York City are owned and operated by Yemenis. You know, this is the kind of thing that is it's going to hurt the US to lose these people, right?
1: Absolutely. And every decision on immigration is similar in that sense, is that we have this understanding that immigrants cost the country. This is the understanding that is fed to us by these politicians. And it's not just, unfortunately, it's not just, you know, on the right, but even on the left, you see, or even among, you know, your mainstream Democrats, you see this language of securitization that has resulted in this behemoth apparatus in the form of ICE and the behemoth apparatus of our borders, which, by the way, the funding for them increased year after year, regardless of who is in power. And this, you know, with this Trump administration, we've seen that exploded and ballooned, but the apparatus has long existed. But this way of thinking, the securitization way of thinking, always imagines the immigrant as somebody who is dangerous, as somebody that you need to control, as somebody that's costing you. But actually, the data has never borne this out. Immigrants are huge contributors. They really do make this country what it is. If there is a great America, it is because immigrants created it. And to deny these people, to push them into precarity, to push them into the margins of society, is going to shape every aspect of our lives, culturally, culinarily, socially, because there's so many mixed status families as well in the United States, as well as, of course, economically, because immigrants are time and time again proven to be net contributors to the economy. As Trump has said, there's no price tag to this mass deportation policy that he envisions. It is a blatantly racist policy, and actually one of the most horrific, maybe, aspects of the Supreme Court decision, in addition to the substance of it itself, is the language that that Justice Alito used, where he dismissed all of the racism that has surrounded immigrants, saying these are reasonable policy declarations, right? And so this is a specifically and blatantly white supremacist position that's bringing us this. It's ideological and has nothing to do with the well-being or safety or prosperity of Americans, whether they are immigrant born or not.
0: The argument from the white supremacists is often because you broke the law, you should be deported. And if you want to stay in this country, you have to do it, quote unquote, the right way. But with this ruling, we see more and more legal pathways simply evaporate, right? And that is the point. And then also now there's a potentially large pool of hundreds of thousands, maybe 1.3 million people for ICE to round up and put into the giant cages that it has bought up around the country, many of which are sort of half empty. These are considerations, are they not, that we really need to understand this issue in?
1: Absolutely, right? So when we're talking about legal and illegal, right? Why don't people just come here legally? These are people, they were completely legal. A lot of them actually came in through parole. A lot of them came in with inspection. And whether or not they did, they were granted temporary protective status. They were seen to qualify for, and overnight, that's been canceled. And it's not just happening to TPS holders. We're seeing asylum seekers get systematically denied, get pre-terminated, which is a new term that a lot of people don't actually know, which means that people's claims are not even heard in United States courts, and instead they're sent to a third country to have their asylum claims heard there. We've seen the attack on H-1B visas, right, for workers. We're seeing permanent residency come under attack in terms of anybody who advocates for Palestine becoming ineligible,
0: And if you want to
1: people
0: apply for a green card, you
1: to
0: have
1: go
0: to now do it
1: back.
0: from outside the
1: Exactly.
0: country. That would have
1: Exactly.
0: applied to me, to my parents.
1: And that you would lose the job, right? So say for instance you're getting your green card because it's through you've been working at a place or you're around your family. That means you're distant from your family, you're distant maybe from your children, but also you may lose the job that is allowing you to actually maintain your residency in the United States. And so these are nonsensical decisions, but what they're doing is canceling legal statuses that existed, and creating now new enforcement opportunities allowing you to actually maintain your residency in the United States. And so, these are nonsensical decisions, but what they're doing is canceling legal statuses that existed, and creating now new enforcement opportunities.

0: 7,000% return on your investment, which is an astronomical amount. So this is absolutely a profit-making institution. It's a profit-making prospect. And if you're going to shutter the border in the ways that they're doing, you also mentioned the metering decision from the Supreme Court, and you're going to deny people from entering, well, you need to be able to fill those warehouses that you're building somehow. You need to be able to turn a profit somehow. And so this aspect of the Trump administration's mass deportation policy, which is getting a lot less attention than the mass goons, is 100% central to the vacating of the United States of people of color, which is ultimately, I believe, the project of this administration. It is an ethnic cleansing project. And TPS is the single largest and potentially most fatal blow to immigrants that we have seen in contemporary United States history, because it is 1.3 million people whose lives are imperiled with the stroke of a pen.
1: You also point out, finally, Heba, that Congress could actually take action and presumably after Trump leaves office, put forward some kind of legislation because to undo what the Supreme Court has done, because Supreme Court's rulings aren't the last word on anything. We, the people, are, you know, elect representatives whose job it is to make laws. That is really how anything can and should happen in this country. And so it is something that Congress can undo, right?
0: So what this decision has done is that it's precluded the courts from having any say. So it's said that the executive's decision here is unbounded, but you're absolutely right. We have a system of checks and balances that, to my knowledge, has not been canceled. And right now before Congress, there are two things that they can do immediately. So the House has already passed a bill that would protect Haitian TPS. It's now before the Senate. The Senate has been dragging its feet on it, but the House bill actually passed with bipartisan support because people, I think, around the country recognize the contributions that people are making to their localities and recognize how unpopular it is to forcibly remove hundreds of thousands of people from their homes and their communities, and for neighbors to watch neighbors be brutalized in this way. But the second thing they can do is they can pass legislation, which honestly, this is the original sin of this kind of temporary status, which you mentioned also DACA, similarly, is that they can pass laws that allow for people to actually have a pathway to residency and a pathway to citizenship who are on these temporary statuses. It should never be that people's lives, people's futures, people's ability to parent their children and go to their jobs in the morning should be subject to the whims of politicians, especially in this moment in which our politicians are blatantly and openly racist against them.
1: Well, Heba, I want to thank you so much for joining us today. I really appreciate your analysis on this issue. Thanks so much.
0: Thank you for having me.
1: And we'll link to the story that you wrote in The Guardian about this. My guest has been Heba Gowayed. She's a writer and associate professor of sociology at CUNY Hunter College and Graduate Center. And she's author of the award-winning book, Refuge, How the State Shapes Human Potential. 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

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Eight people were

0: recently sentenced in the case of a non-fatal shooting last July outside the Prairie Land Detention Center in North Texas. It is the first application of President Donald Trump's designation of Antifa as a terrorist organization. This despite the fact that Antifa is not an organization and the fact that no one was killed. The sentences are shockingly long, with a total of 450 years between eight people. Among them are Autumn Hill, who received a 50-year sentence and whose wife now joins me. Raised in Tempe, Arizona, Lydia Koza is a prison abolition activist. She's also active in the transgender community and has worked as a freelance web developer and studied mechanical engineering. She is married to Prairie Land defendant Autumn Hill. Welcome to the program, Lydia.
1: Hi, thank you for having me.
0: So these sentences are unbelievable, and I cannot imagine what you're going through. I imagine this past year has been a tremendously anxious time. Let me first ask you to describe for our audience, just to put into context, what it was that your wife has basically been accused of doing, convicted and sentenced of doing. The incident was one where one lieutenant police officer was injured and nobody was killed. How do you explain it to people? What happened last year? July 4th, I believe it was.
1: It was July 4th, 2025. You can see how awake I am or not because of the amount of stress I've been going through. On July 4th, 2025, there was a noise demonstration at Prairie Land Detention Center in Alvarado, Texas. A noise demonstration is basically a demonstration of solidarity, a protest in support of people who are detained or incarcerated. My understanding is that the defendants wanted to show people who were put in this detention camp, which, by the way, almost nobody, you know, nobody there is, to my understanding, credibly accused of a crime. This is for civil immigration violations at most. You know, if even that, you know, ICE has taken these people and, you know, warehoused them after kidnapping them out of their, you know, homes and neighborhoods. The point of the protest was to show them, hey, you matter to us. We know your families miss you.
0: One person was injured, and the person who was convicted of injuring them was one of the Prairie Land defenders, Benjamin Song, who received the 100-year sentence. Is that accurate?
1: Yes. So after most of the protesters had already left, the facility staff told them to leave and they left. An Alvarado police lieutenant showed up in response to what from the facility was a vandalism call. Note that they could not identify any of the defendants who were sentenced on June 23rd as having been tied to the vandalism conclusively or any act of vandalism. This police lieutenant showed up in response to what from the facility was a vandalism call, saw a fleeing unarmed protester and pulled his service weapon and turned this service weapon on fleeing protester. And what happened next, you know, we can kind of reconstruct from the, you know, the trial exhibits and the testimony at trial. But one of the most, I think, relevant things here is that the defense was not really even allowed at this trial to argue their case in defense of the defendant because the judge granted a motion by the prosecution to block arguments in favor of a self-defense theory of the case before the defense had even had the opportunity to speak. And in response to this police lieutenant testifying that he pulled a gun on a fleeing unarmed protester.
0: So we have eight people, including your wife, who were now sentenced. This, as I mentioned, was the first time that the newly designated enhancement of Antifa has been applied. It seems pretty clear to observers that the Prairie Land defendants are being made examples of. This idea of Antifa being a terrorist organization is ludicrous. There is no organized, quote unquote, Antifa kind of grouping, right?
1: Well, no, there isn't. And this is one of the things that's especially shocking about the way that this case was prosecuted, essentially the government had cooperating testifying defendants who did not go to trial. They accepted a plea deal and testified against these defendants, who even said, no, like these people did not identify as a member of a group called Antifa. They said that no, there wasn't a group called Antifa, and it certainly could not be described as a terror cell. And the judge even said before or during the charge conference something like, and this is a bit of a paraphrase, do we really need all of this Antifa stuff in there? Whether they were Antifa or the Methodist Women's Auxiliary of Weatherford, why does it matter? So even by the charge conference, the judge was very skeptical of this idea of Antifa. And I think the thing that the Antifa prosecutorial frame opened up was that it allowed them to materially make the trial not about the defendant's conduct, especially because a lot of the defendant's conduct, like they didn't do anything that would have been describable like as violence, like,
0: Their
1: and
0: actions just did not rise to the level that justifies the sentences.
1: and but what this allowed the prosecution to do was drag in the defendant's beliefs and the defendant's literature, the defendant's personal lives, the defendant's romantic lives, basically everything that you would expect the government not to be able to bring in, because that's essentially a violation of the First Amendment, because the First Amendment covers freedom of belief, freedom of speech, freedom of the press, freedom of association, freedom of petition. And the government was bringing in material that would have been protected under this, for which notionally they could not be criminal, like the defendants could not be treated as criminals for. And yet they used this material to scare the jury. And they use this material to dehumanize the defendants in the eyes of the jury.
0: The defendants who can be found online at prairielanddefendants.com. There's basically a website set up for them. I'm just looking at them. They are primarily women and people of color and trans folks. They represent the quintessential enemies of the MAGA project. And the people that the Trump administration would like to designate as other. On top of that, of course, they were involved in activism around immigration detention. And so, it feels as though so much of this entire case has been about symbolism and a sort of symbolic win for white supremacy, white male patriarchal, cisgender, etc.,
1: Right.
0: and supremacy. Would you agree?
1: Yeah, I think that this is, I mean, the prosecutorial frame in this case, I think, is fundamentally a conspiracy theory, and it's fundamentally a white supremacist conspiracy theory, because their entire premise here is that, the government has the right to do whatever it wants to people's bodies, to people's livelihoods. And I think that it's really illustrative, for instance, that they contrasted the defendants against a quote unquote, a group of quote unquote good protesters at the detention center who had protested on the same day, the day of July 4th, 2025, who were yards away from the facility. The detainees could not see them, and they had received permission effectively to be on the site, is what they, to my recollection, the witness who they called, who the prosecution called up, testified to. And the idea, it's just bizarre to me and contrary to the entire idea of protest that they would contrast the defendants against authorized protesters. Because if you're an authorized protester, who are you protesting and what is the effect? Like,
0: By definition, protest is an act of dissent, and if you're asking for permission, it isn't dissent.
1: And not just that, but
0: And it's a protected, it should be a protected act under the First Amendment.
1: And on top of that, if it's a protest to do something that you're strictly allowed to do and you've received authorization in advance, then the state even kind of gets away with treating a bright line legal activity as something that you are just privileged to be able to do rather than something that you have the right to do. And I think that it's not coincidental at all that these defendants are largely people of color and trans people and women, because these are people who got involved in activism because they are involved in their communities, because they care about people who the government has marginalized and who society marginalizes. And this idea of a quote-unquote terror cell, you know, this is a very old argument. Really, this has been the entire rationale in a lot of ways for the FBI and a lot of these, you know, three-letter agencies existing. Because, for instance, one of the FBI's first fixations was Martin Luther King Jr. They really, really despised him, and they really despised the civil rights movement. And they launched COINTELPRO to, you know, break up a lot of the civil rights movement, to try to sow, you know, discord within it, to try to quote-unquote middle America, you know, the more privileged and much whiter section of America, against them. And, like, this is a shocking escalation, and at the same time, the trajectory of, as to how we got here is very sadly predictable, I think. And I think especially there are also through lines to the Reagan counter-revolution, to the Reagan increase in government paranoia and law enforcement militarization.
0: And this is where the abolition framework comes through, right? We've seen the defunding of the state and the funding of law enforcement, and that's come to a head. Abolition calls for the upending of that system, a reversal of that.
1: Right. Because the U.S. has, you know, the largest prison population in the world per capita. And really what this has been about has been that it's a way for private prison contractors to make money, and for the U.S. government to dispose of political opponents. We have this constitutional loophole where you're basically allowed to be in, you know, the government is basically allowed to enslave you as long as it's punishment for a crime, quote unquote. And really what we're seeing here and just across American history, really in the history of totalitarian governments worldwide, is that whatever they are allowed to do to criminals, whatever, you know, the populace allows to happen to criminals, the government will eventually extend to anybody they want to do those things to.
0: I want to ask you, Lydia, finally, what happens next with the sentence? Your wife has been sentenced to 50 years. I mean, Trump has 2.5 years left in his term, and it's very possible that a future president might pardon the Prairie Landed defendants. But short of that, is there any possibility of appealing these sentences?
1: Yes, appeal is the next thing that we're pursuing. And I have to say that if there is any case that should be reversed on appeal, like in the last 30 years, it is this case. Because if you look at, like, a constitutional law professor's list of reasons why cases get overturned, this case, like, runs down the list and checks every box. Like, if every procedural protection that the defendants were supposed to have under the law, they were denied. Every obligation that the prosecutors had to due process, the prosecution shirked. There are arguable instances of judicial misconduct, like the judge declaring a mistrial when the jury pool looked unfavorable to the prosecution on a flimsy pretext, or as Jose Pagliari from Notice reported, the judge meeting with William Barr mid-trial. There are so many reasons why this case should be overturned that if the Fifth Circuit cannot pick even one of them and say, yeah, that was too much. Not only at that point do we not have constitutional rights for criminal defendants, we don't have an adversarial justice system. Like, at that point, the judicial system has fallen apart and has abdicated itself to being an instrument of the executive will. So I'm very hopeful for an appeal, but I also want people to understand that If there was ever a time when structurally I think the judiciary needs to reverse a conviction, it is this case.
0: Tell me very briefly about Autumn, your wife, and you, the two of you have only been married a few years.
1: We were not even married a year at the time all of this happened. We got married in November 2024. I met her in 2020. We started dating in 2022. She's just the sweetest person in the world. She's so kind and she's so resilient and she's gone through so much. She had a really difficult early life. Like her, family of origin was a very progressive, very religious fundamentalist environment. And she has just over and over again come back from really difficult circumstances to, not only recover for herself and not only build something remarkable like out of herself, but also she is always trying to help people. She was always trying to help people be the best version of themselves. And it's such a burden not to have her here anymore. It is so painful to be separated from her, like, because she is so sweet and she is so good to other people, and we're all better off having her in our lives. And it's just abominable to me that the US government wants to take this amazing, marvelous, sweet young woman's life away from her entirely. Like that they want to put her in a box for the rest of her life. Like that's awful. And I feel obviously, I'm her wife, but I don't, where is the sense in this? I don't understand like how this could be motivated by any kind of, it's either, I feel like, hatred or the most cynical sort of rational self-interest. Like there isn't a reasonable, wise, compassionate reason for any of this. This is unjust.
0: Well, I wish you the best of luck. I can't imagine what you're going through. Prairielanddefendants.org is the best website, I assume, for or .com for people to find out more.
1: Yeah, I was just about to have to check that. I was not sure. Yeah.
0: That's and we'll
1: It's
0: link to
1: dot
0: that
1: com.
0: from our website again, prairielanddefendants.com. Lydia, good luck to you, to your wife, to all the defendants. Thank you so much for joining us.
1: Thank you. Thank you so much.
0: My guest has been Lydia Goza. She is a prison abolition activist married to one of the Prairieland defendants, Autumn Hill. I'm Sonali Kolhatkar, host and executive producer of Rising Up with Sonali, an independently produced, subscriber-supported program nationally syndicated to radio stations, free speech TV, and podcast platforms.

0: 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This year, the 4th of July marks the 250th anniversary of the United States. For Indigenous and Black communities, it has never symbolized independence. As Donald Trump turns the anniversary into a spectacle of white supremacy, Black and Indigenous activists have launched a new campaign to uphold what they call a Bill of Essential Rights. Here to tell me all about it is Erin Carter, an organizer based in Los Angeles with Day One, the newly launched movement marking the U.S.'s 250th anniversary. Welcome to the program, Erin.
1: Thank you so much for having me.
0: What is Day One? It's brand new, and I'd mentioned this Bill of Essential Rights. Give me the lowdown on this new campaign.
1: Absolutely. I mean, I think, you know, Day One is a lot of things, but at its core, it's a movement of people. It's a movement of families, of friends, of neighbors, of communities that have committed to a simple promise. And the promise is that there's not going to be another 250 years of the same kind of injustice that a lot of Black and Indigenous communities and other communities have experienced in the United States' history. So that's really at its core what it is. And what we're really focused on is thinking about what the past 250 years have held, and also really just trying to imagine what the next 250 years can be, and a real commitment to each.
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3: Music I Love. Songs That I Love. And we are testing out this equipment not only so that you can hear our voice with even less filter, but so that we can go out into the community and lift your voice in the coming weeks. 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This concludes a test of the KNSJ live emergency broadcast system. We now return you to your regularly scheduled program, Rising Up with Sonali. Be excellent to each other, San Diego. We love you.
1: Acknowledge some of the harms that we've done to our communities in the past, but it really is at its core recognizing the particular histories of both Black and Indigenous communities here in the United States, and a recognition that whatever the future we build moving forward, it will be built at the core with recognizing the impact of stealing land here in the United States, which is how the United States was founded, and the impact of chattel slavery and the labor that stolen hands have done to in the foundation and the building of the United States. So it is just at the core of what we do, because it's at the core of how the United States was founded, quite frankly.
0: So there's the history, which of course has been whitewashed, is being whitewashed, is being the battle over history says so much. And then there's the ongoing reality, right? We see Black and Indigenous communities often leading, unfortunately, the statistics around systemic and institutionalized racism and discrimination around housing, employment, education, healthcare markers, etc. That's not a coincidence, right? Given its link to the nation's true history?
1: It's absolutely not. And I think it's kind of, you know, I think there's not a question of whether or not the research reflects this. I think that's somewhat frustrating, is that There has been this dialogue in the past that there was kind of a need to explain or prove the direct connections between white supremacy, between anti-indigeneity, anti-blackness, and the systemic outcomes, both societally, economically, that both, like you mentioned, that both Black and Indigenous communities disproportionately experience. And to your point, it's across all markers: education, income, housing, health access. And so, yeah, that has been, I think, that has been very clearly proven with data. And so it's no surprise to me that Black and Indigenous communities continue to be at the forefront of these movements. And I think, and that is the very reason why they are the forefront of the Day One movement. And also just to recognize, I think this is a beautiful movement of Black and Indigenous communities, and this is not the first time. To your point, not only have Black and Indigenous communities led this, but there is a rich tradition and rich history of our communities coming together with unyielding solidarity to build a
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3: 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Thank you.
0: We have the Bill of Rights, and both are under deep attack, and yet neither have fully protected people's rights, even when enforced to their fullest, right? And they were hard won, and they're still deeply flawed. And they're also steeped in ugly history. Although the original Constitution was based on the, I believe, the Iroquois Confederacy. Tell me about this Bill of Essential Rights and why it's an important thing to, what's in it and why is it important?
1: Yeah, and just to say, I think that your point is really one well made, right? Which is that at the end of the day, these are words on a page, and from the Constitution to the Bill of Rights to our Bill of Essential Rights, they are only animated by the people that say they mean something. And so, I think that is the same for the Constitution. We're at the, we're watching the Supreme Court make decisions in real time about precedent. And so to say there are words, there are aspirations that are written on the page, and then there are the people that will make them matter. And so we recognize that both of those are equally as important. It is important to put the words on the page. It is important to say that we as a people came together on this day, on the anniversary of the 250th anniversary of the United States, to say that these are actually the rights, the essential rights that we believe in. 250 years from now, when hopefully people are celebrating the 500th anniversary of the United States, and they're celebrating the liberatory history of the United States, hopefully at that point, the hope is that they'll look back at this moment and recognize, hey, in 2026, these folks believed in these things that now we have, now that are so core to our culture, hopefully, and they'll be able to see that pathway. So we see both writing them down like we have with the Bill of Essential Rights, and then there's the second half, which is why we're here, why we've done this work, why we've gathered. Because if people don't come together and say, actually, these do mean something to me, I will fight for them, I will defend them, I will go into my community and explain to people what they mean, then yeah, the words on the page don't mean anything. So we believe in both. And so that's why we've taken the time to write the Bill of Essential Rights, which, if you know, we want people to go to dayonemovement.org and read them completely. But at their core, there really are, there's 11 of them. But the two central ones really focus on the right to land back and the right to reparations, which really connects, like I said, to our real core idea of understanding about the United States, which is that we are, the America was built on stolen, with stolen land and built with stolen hands. And so the right to land back and the right to reparations really address those two key core issues. And then again, the as you you know, if you go onto the website, you can see the rest of them. But the ability, the right to feel safe, the right to consent, the right to basic needs, there, like I said, 11. But yeah, really mixing what we write on the page and our aspirations with the actions that we have are core to actually building the future and the world that we want to live in.
0: Reparations and land back are both reparative actions to undo the harms of enslavement and of stolen and of dispossession, right? Those are that's the repair part of the work that there's been decades, actually more than, you know, centuries of work. Right from the start, there were people opposing enslavement and dispossession, right?
1: Absolutely. And I think, you know, the conversation around land back and the conversation on reparations is a long and storied one. And I'd say, you know, for me, the way that I've always understood it is, you know, there's nothing more American than, you know, a hard day's work and a hard day's pay. And there's nothing more American than being able to say, this is your land and this is where your family is from. And so, you know, there's deep connections with our own American, quote unquote, American culture and the right to land back and the right to reparations. And to say that those have been at the core of liberatory movements, not only here in the United States. You know, reparations and land back are not an American concept. There's something that we see across the world as the impact of global colonialism is what it is, as the you know, chattel slavery is not something that just impacted the United States. The diaspora includes parts of Latin America and Central America as well. And so, you know, these conversations around reparations and land back, I definitely acknowledge that they have been contentious, and they have happened for a long time. And I'll be frank with you, I'm a Black queer woman living in America. And so the framing of this can't happen just doesn't quite work for me. I live in my life is organized around a number of things that simply could not happen. You know, 25 years ago, people told me that I could not be married to a woman. You know, 50, 60 years ago, they told my family that we could not go to college. You know, 200 years ago, they told my family that we could not vote. I do all of those things today with pride, with dignity, with love and with grace. So I don't exist in a world where America can't repair itself from the mistakes that it's made. And it only happens because we make up the United States. The United States is not a bureaucracy. It's not a code of laws. It's a community. It's a group of 50 republics that have come together and say, we live in different places, we live in different communities, and we want to be together as a community. So I don't understand America as a place where things can't happen. I imagine it as a place where we do the things that people said we could not do. And so reparations and land back are imperative. They are an intertwined necessity to address the harms that we know have occurred to both Indigenous and Black communities. And what we know more than anything, even outside of the political context, is that it is important, it is necessary to be accountable. And it is just simply frank that America has not been accountable for the harms that it has caused. It is clear and been shown through history, just the impact and the ways in which Black and Indigenous communities have been at the foundation of the building of the United States. And so I think it's something that again, we recognize that politics are the way they were. And I like I said, I just don't live in a world where America can't, because so much of my life just doesn't operate that way. And so, yeah,
0: Aaron,
1: yes, I'm sorry.
0: I want to talk to you about the sort of economic systems that the Bill of Essential Rights addresses. In particular, there's the right to move freely and belong, which may not sound like something that's based on economic justice, but we often hear people say that, well, if capital has the right to move across borders, why not people? So that, and of course, labor being able to move across borders is very much linked to the economy. There's also the issue of the right to basic needs, which is on this list of essential needs, which means that we all have the inherent right to basic things, and that shouldn't be based on a profit motive. And also, I liked seeing regenerative food systems and a protected planet, because capitalism has fueled climate change. How critical are these to uplift at a time when politicians are throwing their hands up in the air and saying, oh, we need to do something about inflation and affordability?
1: Yeah, I'll just say that I don't find them to be disconnected. The questions around affordability and living, I think questions of affordability get back to those basic needs. And also say, you know, I think it's really important for us to reestablish or just maybe reconsider what our relationships are to politicians and whom works for whom and whom represents whose voice. We elect politicians to reflect our opinions. We reflect politicians to reflect what the community wants and needs. And I think there has been a disconnect over the past, you know, depends on where you want to mark it. But there has been a disconnect between what politicians do and what we want them to do. And so I think I'm not particularly concerned with politicians telling me this doesn't fit with what they want to do. If it doesn't fit with what they want to do, and the electorate says something different than the way in which our system works, they'll no longer represent that electorate. So I think reestablishing and reconnecting what our relationship with those politicians, I think, is really important. And I'll just say this also, you mentioned kind of the economics of the right to move freely and belong. And I don't want to discard the economics because I think they're a central piece to it. And I think when you reframe that question of moving across borders, of would you do anything to make sure that your child was okay? Would you move anywhere to make sure that your kid got food? Would you cross a border to make sure your baby had milk? When we phrase the questions in that way, they almost become a bit ridiculous, because of course we would as parents. Everyone across cultures, across countries, everyone would do anything that they could to make sure that their kids were okay. That's an actual universal human feeling. And so when we say these things about the right to move freely, I know that there are economic systems that sit above them that I want to make sure we acknowledge. And I think to some extent, what's happened with a lot of our politics is that we've kind of forgotten our humanity. And that is the thing that connects us, right? I don't know a lot of what's going on in a Peruvian village right now, but I know, like, I'm connected to my kid the same way that they're connected to their kid. And so I think if we get back to our humanity, some of these rights and some of these questions that we have just become a bit more easier to answer.
0: Erin, give out the website again for day one, and what's next? How can people get involved?
1: Yeah, so the website is dayonemovement.org. You can either write one or you can spell out one. We've got both. So go to dayonemovement.org. You can sign up right now to get on our info list. We're seeing events happening all across the country. Read more about the website. And again, this is really about getting our communities involved. And so I think a lot of these issues, you know, whether or not you're in Los Angeles, whether or not you're in the Black Hills, whether or not you're in Oakland, DC, Nashville, what is consistent across is that, again, we all have these same human wants and needs of making sure that we take care of our families, to make sure we take care of our future. And so we want folks to go to that website, learn more about the Bill of Essential Rights, sign up so that they can learn more info and join us in the movement.
0: Thank you so much, Erin, for joining us today. Good luck to you.
1: Thank you so much.
0: My guest has been Erin Carter. She's an LA-based organizer with Day One. And I'm Sonali Kohatkar, host and executive producer of Rising Up with Sonali, an independently produced, subscriber-supported program nationally syndicated to radio stations, free speech TV, and podcast platforms.

0: 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Well, you get the idea. 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

0: Hello and welcome to Background Briefing, available 24/7 at backgroundbriefing.org. I'm Ian Masters, and today we'll look into a number of stories and issues in the news. We'll begin with today's decisions handed down by the Supreme Court, with more power handed to the most dangerous and lawless president in our history. Joining us to discuss the insanity of giving more power to the orange bandit who is fleecing the country as he concentrates his efforts on stealing the next election is Aziz Haq, a professor of law at the University of Chicago. He's a former clerk for Supreme Court Justice Ruth Bader Ginsburg and is the co-author of How to Save a Constitutional Democracy, out in October with a second edition. His latest book is The Collapse of Constitutional Remedies, and his forthcoming book out next year is Into the Dual State. And he has an article at Project Syndicate, The Orange Bandit. Then we'll examine the different understandings that the U.S. and Iran have in interpreting the Memorandum of Understanding over the future of control of and access through the Strait of Hormuz, which has led to recent clashes, and an expected meeting tomorrow in Doha to ease tensions, but not necessarily resolve the issue. Joining us is Nada Hashemi, the director of the Alawite Center for Muslim Christian Understanding and a professor of Middle East and Islamic politics at the Edmund A. Walsh School of Foreign Service at Georgetown University. He's the author of The People Reloaded, The Green Movement and the Struggle for Iran's Future, and Sectarianization, Mapping the New Politics of the Middle East. Then finally, we'll speak with a political activist who is making a difference in fighting against the most corrupting and anti-democratic influence on our politics, big money from corporations and billionaires buying our legislators. Joining us is Christy McGillivray, the Executive Director of Voters Not Politicians, a leading nonpartisan pro-democracy activist organization in Michigan. She has over 20 years of experience across the fields of education and nonpartisan political and policy advocacy, and her past roles as an advocate include working as the Legislative and Political Director for the Sierra Club of Michigan, organizer with the American Federation of Teachers in Michigan, and campaigns director and field manager for Michigan Clean Water Action. And joining us now from Dublin, Ireland, is Aziz Haq, a professor of law at the University of Chicago. He's a former clerk for Supreme Court Justice Ruth Bader Ginsburg. He's the co-author of How to Save a Constitutional Democracy, a second edition of which will be out in October. His latest book is The Collapse of Constitutional Remedies, and he has a forthcoming book out next year, Into the Dual State. And he has an article at Project Syndicate, The Orange Bandit. Welcome to Background Briefing, Aziz Haq.
1: Thanks for having me, Ian.
0: Well, thanks for joining us. And obviously, I want to talk to you about The Orange Bandit, which I think is an incredibly apt title, and we know who it's referring to. But given that there was a slew of decisions that just came down from the Supreme Court, I wanted to touch on them, if we could, starting with Humphrey Exeter. Why is that so significant? And if you wouldn't mind just giving us a brief description of what Humphrey Exeter is.
1: Humphrey's Exeter is a case from the U.S. Supreme Court decided in the 1930s. It holds that Congress has the power to limit the president's authority to remove officials within the government. The Supreme Court today overruled Humphrey's Exeter. The practical effect of that overruling is to massively expand the president's authority in relation to the balance of the executive branch. Obviously, this is a power that has been exercised vigorously, to say the least, in the last 18 months, particularly with respect to agencies with regulatory responsibilities and with respect to prosecutors in ways that have changed the operation of government and made it palpably more partisan.
0: Well, it was a big part of Project 2025, getting rid of Humphrey Exeter. So if it's a win for Project 2025, it's a big loss for the rest of us.
1: I think the way to think about the unitary executive theory that the court embraced in today's slaughter decision is it makes it much, much harder for Congress to say, here's a law that we want followed, and we're going to task certain officials with following that law, And we're going to make sure that those officials have insulation from the changing political winds coming from the Oval Office. Today, the practical effects of the court's opinion is to shift dramatically power from Congress to the president and to make it much less certain that the laws, and I think particularly the regulatory laws that are meant to protect you and I from the spillover harms from businesses in the environmental sphere and the consumer protection sphere and the financial sphere, in all of those domains, it's going to be much harder for Congress to guarantee that its laws are going to be executed in the future.
0: And in terms of the Orange Bandit, does it allow the Orange Bandit to rape and pillage and loot the federal treasury and have his family make tons of money? This is the wannabe billionaire. His entire business life was a fraud, and he was literally, his great skill as a businessman was entirely manufactured by a reality TV show, The Apprentice. But since he's been in office in this second term, he's actually become a real billionaire, along with his family, something like $5 billion plus that they've made. They've monetized the presidency. So given that the Supreme Court's given him immunity, does this case in any way make him even more freer to loot the Treasury?
1: I think that the president currently has a wide array of opportunities for self-dealing, and today's decision increases that range. But as you say, the scope for self-dealing on the part of the president and close allies is so great that the effect of the change today is relatively small in relation to how much room there is for self-dealing. So up until now, what we have seen is various forms of self-dealing on the part of the president and his close allies, particularly family members, which has been channeled through avenues that are hard to police and are outside the scope of most regulatory agencies or prosecutors. So, for example, the deals struck by the Trump Organization with foreign countries or foreign governments with respect to new properties, the intermingling of diplomatic and personal business interests by Steve Witkoff and Jared Kushner in the course of deals with Gulf states. These are all things that could happen regardless of how of the unitary executive theory. The effect today is that to the extent that there were checks, for example, from entities like the Securities and Exchange Commission on the president's interaction or dealings with cryptocurrency companies, the Federal Trade Commission, or other bodies, those checks, I think, are very clearly inapplicable moving forward.
0: But surely there's a connection between the ruling today to take down Humphrey executor and give Trump the power to fire anybody in the executive branch he doesn't like. He could, for example, fire people in the Commodity Future Trading Commission. They have oversight over what's going on in terms of these polymarket trades. And there's clear corruption there because we know that people have been making money out of exclusive information that can only come from inside the Pentagon and inside the White House and the national security community. If you know when either the U.S. is about to strike Iran or is about to make a deal with Iran, which would mean the price of oil would drop. And this has happened. It's been tracked. We've seen massive trades in polymarket, and people are making hundreds of millions of dollars from exclusive information that only people like Trump and his family in the inner circle have. So if you can fire anybody in the federal branch and put in a puppet, and he's already got a puppet, by the way, in charge of the Commodity Future Trading Commission, then you can make even more money.
1: I think that's right. And I didn't mean when I mentioned the SEC to suggest that the SEC was the only relevant agency. I do think that the financial regulation bodies like the Commodities and Exchange Commission and the SEC are where this ruling will have the most bite in relation to corruption and self-dealing.
0: Your article at Project Syndicate, The Orange Bandit, begins with reference to a Roman emperor who was given the choice between shearing the sheep or skinning them. And I take it the point you're making is that Trump is skinning the sheep. So how much do you think he's kind of eating the country's seed corn?
1: One of the most, I think, striking features of this Trump presidency is the decision taken, I think, by the president himself, not to pursue policies that would have entrenched the majority or at least the majority of electoral college votes that was obtained in November 2024, a majority that rested on inroads made by the Republican Party to constituencies they traditionally had not much success in reaching. For example, Hispanic and particularly Hispanic male voters, Black male voters, and some young voters. Those gains have been largely frittered away through a deliberate policy of pursuing maximalist and policies, at least, that are not designed to keep that coalition together. And, you know, at the same time that that has happened, we have seen the White House leaning into the kind of either overt corruption or at least improper self-dealing that has led to an escalation in the personal profits and the personal fortunes of the president and a close coterie of family and friend members. And so what's been striking over this presidency is how you've seen a flip from essentially the possibility of pursuing political gains for the Republican Party as such. Right, the aim here or the aim there would be to achieve what Karl Rove called a permanent Republican majority, a flip from that goal to the purely personalistic goals, raking in seemingly as much money, as much benefit, pecuniary benefit as can be hoarded in the 4 years that the president has in office. So that's a very, very striking change. And while I think that pieces of it have been noticed, I'm not sure anyone has thought about exactly how did this happen? Why this kind of shift?
0: Well, an explanation might be that he doesn't care, right? Because he's trying to basically rig the next election. We know that he doesn't care about democracy. He only cares about power and personal power and privilege and perpetuation of that personal power and privilege. And he refused to accept the 2020 election loss, and he attempted a coup against American democracy, and he's managed to convince his people, the MAGA people, that he won an election that he lost. He's also managed to convince the MAGA people, and that's a lot of people, the people that watch Fox News, that somehow millions of Mexicans, illegals, vote, none of which is true. But that's the basis of the Save America Act that he's trying to push through, and that's his priority. He refused to sign a bipartisan bill on making housing more available to American consumers, particularly middle class and working people who can't afford to get a home, which is a very popular bill. That's been held up because he's forcing the Save America Act on the Republican Party. And the reason for doing that is pretty transparent. He wants to rig the next election. So that would be my explanation why he doesn't care about the people who voted for him, who he's hung out to dry, because he's essentially doesn't believe in democracy and he wants to stay in power by fair means or foul.
1: I'm sure that's right. I think, though, even with the various anti-democratic measures that the White House has pushed. And I would start that list with the president's push on gerrymandering, first in Texas and then in other Republican states, as well as the vigorous attack, successful attack, that the Solicitor General made on the Voting Rights Act. So you have these elements of that anti-democratic campaign that are not so much new with Trump, but actually are longstanding elements of Republican policy, Republican Party policy. So I agree with that, that what you've seen is a switch from trying to win in a democratic way while one accepts more or less the rules of the game to a situation in which there's no real attempt to win democratically. One sees this most crisply through the lens of the president's comments about inflation in the wake of the Iran war, along with an attempt to extract as much revenue from the federal government as possible. One sees this most crisply through the lens of the president's comments about inflation in the wake of the Iran war, along with an attempt to extract as much revenue from the federal government as possible. And I'd also flag

0: I think that all of the things that you have identified, along with the things that I have identified, constitute a shift in strategy from trying to compete under more or less democratic terms, to trying to aggregate enough resources and to benefit enough allies that a political coalition can be held together under conditions of what we can call spoiled or rotten democracy in ways that are have a minimal of a minimal patina of legitimacy, even if there's no fundamental democratic core remaining.
1: Well, I think that explains or describes, doesn't it, Aziz, the Save America Act, because it sounds like a good thing. Oh, you need to have photo IDs and people who are American citizens only can vote. But of course, that's not why he's pushing it. He's pushing it to disenfranchise, half of the Democratic Party, because anybody that doesn't have a passport, and that's 60% of the American people, or readily has some kind of an ID, or has the same name. Women change their name when they get married and divorced, etc. That's what the real intention is. But on the surface, it seems reasonable. And I think a lot of people are being conned into believing that they have been, because, as I say, he's managed to convince a lot of Americans that he won the 2020 election. And he's also convinced a lot of Americans that illegals vote in the numbers of millions. And remember when he won in 2016, well, barely won, but he was 3 million plus behind in the popular vote. His explanation for that was that 5 million illegal Mexicans voted. So this administration is literally on the foundation of lies.
0: Well, I think that even narrowing the lens more or to the present day, there is a facial inconsistency between the president's push to gerrymander, which eliminates people's practical choice at election time, and the claims being made on behalf of the Save America Act. Even putting aside holding up the DNI appointment, blocking or putting on hold the bipartisan housing bill, demanding the end of the Senate filibuster in ways that would compromise John Thune's leadership of the Senate. Even if you look just at the present day, the claims made by the White House with respect to the Save America Act are fundamentally in tension with many other policy actions, positions that the president has taken.
1: So, just in closing, Aziz, in terms of the Supreme Court decisions handed down today, we touched on Humphrey Exeter. It seems like that was the big one, the most tectonic one, but the other ones seem sort of fairly marginal and almost like throwing a bone, in the sense that the Louisiana decision, meaning they give you a little more grace time handing in mail-in ballots and giving Jean Carroll the $5 million that she's owed from the sexual assault charges against Trump.
0: Well, I do think that the Mississippi mail-in ballot decision is a significant one. And even though it is a statutory, not a constitutional decision, it is a decision that, had it gone the other way, could have had chaotic results come November. That I think I think it would have been a decision which would have had an effect limited to one electoral cycle, i.e., before everyone got used to it. But I do think it would have been significant. I also think it is significant that the court ruled 5-4 today, not to allow the president to remove Lisa Cook, who's one of the Federal Reserve's Board of Governors. This is seems to be an exception to the unitary executive theory. It's not really clear why you would draw an exception for the Federal Reserve. The Federal Reserve dates only from 1913. The unitary executive claims to be a theory of original understanding of the Constitution. But had the court gone the other way, had the court said that the president could fire Lisa Cook on the basis of pretext?

0: contextual mortgage fraud allegations offered by Bill Pulte, by the way, the former nominee for the Department, for the Director of National Intelligence, had the Supreme Court green-lighted Cook's firing, this would have given the president pretty direct control over monetary policy. And I think we would have we could have expected to see in the run-up to even November's election, pressure being placed upon Federal Reserve governors to lower rates at a moment in time at which inflation is rising, in large part thanks to the president's war of choice in Iran, in ways that would have been, you know, in the short term, yes, that would have lowered prices, but in the medium and the long term would have built up the potential for inflation or stagflation in ways that would be very damaging for the country as a whole. So I do think that the court's decision in the Cook case to protect the Federal Reserve's governors is important both in the short term and in the long term, insofar as it insulates monetary policy from the White House.
1: Well, Aziz Haq, I thank you very much for joining us here today. I appreciate it.
0: No, thank you. Thanks.
1: And I've been speaking with Aziz Haq, who's a professor of law at the University of Chicago. He's a former clerk for Supreme Court Justice Ruth Bader Ginsburg and the co-author of How to Save Constitutional Democracy, which has a second edition coming out in October. And his latest book is The Collapse of Constitutional Remedies. And he has a forthcoming book out next year, Into the Dual State. And he has an article at Project Syndicate, The Orange Bandit. We're going to take a station break and back examining the different understanding the U.S. and Iran have over interpreting the Memorandum of Understanding over the future control of and access through the Strait of Hormuz.
2: From the war against disorder,

0: Welcome back. I'm Ian Masters, and this is Background Briefing, available 24/7 at backgroundbriefing.org. And joining us now is Nada Hashemi, the director of the Alawite Center for Muslim Christian Understanding and professor of Middle East and Islamic Politics at the Edmund A. Walsh School of Foreign Service at Georgetown University. He's the author of The People Reloaded, The Green Movement and the Struggle for Iran's Future, and Sectarianization, Mapping the New Politics of the Middle East. Welcome to Background Briefing, Nada Hashemi.
1: Hi, Ian. Thanks for the invite.
0: Well, thanks for joining us. And obviously, there's different interpretations of Article 5 of the Memorandum of Understanding when it comes to the Straits of Hormuz. The U.S. has set up a different channel close to the Oman coast through which there's been some traffic in and out. But Iran has its own channel closer to them, and there's been clashes and led to Iranian retaliation by striking U.S. bases in Kuwait and in Bahrain. So there's supposed to be a meeting tomorrow in Doha, which President Trump says Iran has agreed to. The Iranians are saying, no, we haven't agreed to this. There was already going to be a meeting in Doha, but not necessarily the one that Trump is talking about. So once again, we have Trump's sort of happy talk clashing with Iranian negativity, or whatever you want to call it. So this, do you think there's a way to resolve this? Because it seems like it comes down to the interpretation of whether you're going to have a toll or a service fee or whatever you want to call it. But it looks as if Iran wants to monetize, along with Oman, the Strait of Hormuz, and the U.S. is saying no. So is there any possibility of a compromise here?
1: I believe there is going to be a compromise, and it's going to be a compromise in Iran's favor. Because the way this war ended, Iran was able to outlast not just the American and Israeli attempt at regime change, but when the United States put a blockade on Iranian ports, there was effectively a standoff, a game of chicken to see who would blink first. And it was Donald Trump who blinked first for reasons that we all know. There were economic reasons, there were political reasons related to the lack of support within the United States with respect to this war. And so Iran believes it's in the stronger, it has a much stronger position to assert its will and to flex its muscle. And from Iran's perspective, it's the Strait of Hormuz that gives it leverage over the United States and the talks that are slowly starting to take shape with respect to all of these outstanding issues that separate the United States and Iran, freezing of assets, Iran's nuclear program, et cetera. So I suspect what's going to happen is that there's going to be some discussion of this issue over the Strait of Hormuz, and they're going to find some sort of face-saving compromise so that Donald Trump can claim, look, the Strait of Hormuz is open, ships are passing, the price of oil is dropping, the American economy is going to get better, inflation will, you know, gradually decrease. I mean, that's really what concerns Donald Trump. Should assert its right to effectively manage and control the Strait of Hormuz. The question of tolls that you raise is something that I think has yet to be finalized or determined. I think Iran very much wants to charge some sort of toll. Of course, they won't call it a toll because that's banned under international law. They will use euphemisms like a service fee, an environmental management fee, but effectively it will translate into some sort of payment from these international shipping companies that will flow into the economy of the Islamic Republic. That's how I predict these things are going to evolve.
0: Well, of course, the problem that the U.S. has is that it can't exact the leverage of threatening to strike Iran if they don't play ball, which is what Trump keeps saying all the time, making these bellicose, you know, outbursts and all this macho nonsense that he and Hegseth continually resort to, which this rings hollow, because my understanding is, although it's very highly classified, the US actually can't fight another war. I mean, here we are, the world's number one superpower, outspending, what, 10 other nations, the 10 other top nations, in terms of their defense budgets. And yet there's no ammo left, there's no missiles left, in the, or not none, but the inventory is dangerously low. So I'm not sure that you know, I'm pretty sure the Iranians have figured out that these are hollow threats. And the other thorny issue, of course, is Lebanon. There's still no resolution there, but let's just at least finish up on the Strait of Hormuz. When I ask you about a compromise, what kind of compromise could be ironed out, even if these talks in Doha are not going to be about it, but maybe they will be? Who knows?
1: Yeah, I mean, there's a lot that's unclear. I think the compromise will simply be that, look, Iran will allow to control and manage the traffic through the Strait of Hormuz, through the shipping lanes that it wants to see open. In other words, there's effectively, for people who aren't following this story, two shipping lanes that can navigate ships through the Strait of Hormuz, a shipping lane that goes close to the Omani border and another one that goes closer to the southern shoreline of Iran, which is Iran's preferred route. And so it wants to basically be in control of this body of water. It's all in favor of opening the strait. It just wants to ensure that any ship that goes through gets the approval of the Islamic Republic so they can claim that they're managing it. And I think at the end of the day, because Donald Trump does not have any cards to play for the reasons that you just mentioned, the U.S. military can't fight another war. The war is deeply unpopular in the United States. The economy is hurting. To go back to war is just not an option, because it will effectively not only damage the U.S. economy further, the global economic situation will take a huge hit as well, and Donald Trump will be blamed. So he doesn't have a lot of cards to play. And all this talk of bluster is really, I think, for a domestic audience. Donald Trump is a showman. He likes to sound tough. He likes to threaten Iran with catastrophic, you know, destruction. But I think you're right, Ian, when you say that the Iranians have figured out the United States.

0: and its weakness and Donald Trump's social media posts are not to be taken literally. They think they're in a stronger position, and I think objectively speaking, they are in a stronger position because they're able to sort of, flex their muscle. And the United States is now, almost celebrating this meeting in Doha, hoping that it can work out some sort of arrangement that I predict will be an arrangement that will effectively concede to the Iranian demands. That's how I see it playing out.
1: And in terms of Lebanon, an agreement was reached in Washington between Israeli negotiators and Lebanese negotiators over the future of Hezbollah, which is supposed to be disarmed by, and then the Lebanese army is supposed to occupy the territories that the Israelis have created as a buffer zone. But Hezbollah is not going to agree to its own extinction, right? So how are they going to work
0: Correct.
1: that one out?
0: Yeah, I mean, that remains to be seen. The agreement is very controversial within Lebanon because not everyone in Lebanon supports the existing government in Beirut. And it's a weak government that, militarily can't challenge the presence of Hezbollah, which is a much stronger fighting force. My reading of the agreement was that it was very much an agreement on Israel's terms, where there would be some minor redeployment of Israeli forces from certain areas in southern Lebanon, but they would still maintain control of a major buffer zone, thus preventing a full Israeli withdrawal. And that dynamic, I think, is inherently unstable and will cast a shadow of instability over the Iran-US diplomatic talks, because every time there's an upsurge in violence in Lebanon, Iran is going to cry foul and say that, look, the terms of the Memorandum of Understanding, which calls for peace in Lebanon, have been violated. And they want very much Donald Trump to rein in Netanyahu. And Donald Trump seems willing to do so to a certain degree, but he hasn't been able to impress upon Netanyahu that he has to withdraw from Lebanon. I think Donald Trump doing so would open him up to further attacks from his Republican Party supporters and even from establishment Democrats who, are very pro-Israel. The situation in Lebanon is still very much unresolved. I think Netanyahu is probably hoping to use Lebanon as a way of derailing or slowing down the U.S.-Iran diplomatic track. And of course, the situation in Lebanon is inherently unstable because as long as Israel occupies a part of Lebanon, roughly 10 to 15%, Hezbollah will claim that they're fighting a foreign occupation. They'll attack Israeli troops. Israel will respond by hitting Hezbollah targets. And then, there'll be an upsurge in violence, and this will paralyze U.S. diplomatic Iran talks. So this is another, I think, source of instability in the context of the U.S.-Iran war that can, either derail the entire diplomatic process or slow it down considerably, effectively putting the ball in Donald Trump's court, where he has to figure out, how strongly he wants to put the squeeze on Netanyahu. And we're starting to see this, in one of the interesting developments that happened after the signing of the Memorandum of Understanding, where these, statements by Donald Trump, but mostly by J.D. Vance, saying that, look, our interests, the US interests and Israel's interests, are not always aligned, and sometimes they're going to diverge. And the Trump administration is going to prioritize America's interests, and Israel needs to get the message. That was like a shocking statement we've never heard from any senior American official in my lifetime. And it's freaked out the Israelis and their supporters. But Donald Trump, I think, hasn't really acted on the Lebanon front in the way that I think is needed to facilitate a context where US and Iran diplomatic negotiations can move forward. I think Lebanon is constantly going to sort of cast a dark shadow over these diplomatic talks, which are just beginning between the Americans and the Iranians.
1: Well, Nad Hashemi, I thank you very much for joining us here today.
0: Thanks, Ian.
1: And again, I've been speaking with Nada Hashemi, who's the director of the Alawite Center for Muslim Christian Understanding and a professor of Middle East and Islamic Politics at the Edmund A. Walsh School of Foreign Service at Georgetown University. He's the author of The People Reloaded, The Green Movement, The Struggle for Iran's Future, and Sectarianization, Mapping the New Politics of the Middle East. We're going to take a brief station break. Back speaking with a political activist who has made a difference in fighting against the most corrupting and anti-democratic influence on our politics. Big money from corporations and billionaires buying our legislators.

0: I tried to move on.
1: Welcome back. I'm Ian Masters, and this is Background Briefing, available 24/7 at backgroundbriefing.org. And joining us now is Christine McGillivray, who is an executive director of Voters Not Politicians, a leading nonpartisan pro-democracy activist organization in Michigan. She has over 20 years of experience across the fields of education and nonpartisan political and policy advocacy. And her past roles as an advocate include working as the legislative and political director of the Sierra Club of Michigan, organizer of the American Federation of Teachers Union in Michigan, and campaigns director and field manager for Michigan Clean Water Action. Welcome to Background Briefing, Christy McGillivray.
2: Thanks, Ian. It's wonderful to be here.
1: Well, thanks for joining us. And you launched a petition, Michiganders for Money Out of Politics, and you managed to gather 562,000 signatures. And tell me what your petition said and what it will achieve and what the next step is.
2: Absolutely. So the petition bans regulated utilities from contributing to state elected officials, state parties, anyone associated with the Michigan Public Service Commission. And specifically, it goes after a nasty nonprofit loophole that we have here in Michigan that allows legislators to take as much money as they want without their constituents knowing what it is. It also puts the same prohibitions on contractors with the state of Michigan that have contracts worth $250,000 or more because of the same conflict of interest. Because of that conflict of interest, our statutory language holds up to Citizens United. We took similar prohibitions from 15 other states. We worked with the Campaign Legal Center to draft the strongest language possible, and we presented this to voters. Hundreds of thousands of them said they definitely want to vote on this in November because Michigan is one of the most corrupt states in the entire country. And we are also going to close a disclosure loophole that allows a lot of political advertising that doesn't have to name the fund where the money comes from. So we're bringing Michigan up to par with the rest of the country. And voters in Michigan are sick of corruption. We see it in the headlines every day. We're doing what we can here in our state to take measures that hold up to Citizens United that will make politicians answer to voters instead of donors. So that's what it's going to do.
1: And this will be on the November ballot.
2: We are fighting about it at the Board of Elections. So we went and picked a fight with the richest corporations and entities in the state of Michigan. They have literally unlimited amounts of money to pay as many lawyers as they need to lie about us on TV ads and fight us at the Board of Canvassers. Luckily, we have, you know, objective material reality on our side, and we have a few very good lawyers of our own. But we're locked in a David and Goliath fight to make sure voters actually get a chance to vote on this in November. So it'll be a fight for about a month, and then it'll go into another phase where we're going to work to overcome the millions of dollars they're going to spend telling everyone that this is bad and they shouldn't vote for it.
1: But you have the Attorney General, Dana Nessel, on your side, do you not?
2: We do. We do. Dana Nessel has been supportive. She goes harder against the utilities than any other elected official in the state of Michigan. She actually does her job and stands up for voters and constituents and citizens of Michigan at the Public Service Commission instead of just, you know, serving utilities. So that's good. However, her position doesn't necessarily have any sort of effect on the Board of Elections and whether or not it gets on the ballot. It's helpful to have her advocating publicly and saying this is good. When it comes to the legal fight, she doesn't actually have any standing in this particular case.
1: So what you're up against then are the big utilities like DT&E and Consumer Energy, and also government contractors like Blue Cross, Blue Shield, et cetera. Mm-hmm. So tell us about the system, because it's obviously the same system we have here in California, where PG&E, which is a vast energy company, has been responsible for all kinds of wildfires. It's gone into bankruptcy. It has enormous influence. The insurance companies, health insurance companies, have enormous influence, and insurance companies in general in Sacramento. So I think what's happening in Michigan is just a reflection of what goes on in all state houses, right?
2: Mm-hmm. Yeah, absolutely. So utilities weigh into our state legislature more than any other interest group. They regularly kill any legislation that they don't like, regardless of whether or not it has bipartisan support. So for example, community solar, which is popular with both Republicans and Democrats in Michigan, will never actually get a vote and move to the governor's desk because DTE has been killing proposals like that every single session since legislators started introducing them. I think one of the most egregious examples of how they operate is what they did to a Republican legislator named Gary Glenn. He represented the Midland Bay area of Michigan. At one point, he was chair of the Energy Committee. He supported community solar legislation. He very publicly named utilities as the entities that were killing it. And DTE funded an opponent against him in the primary. They were very open about it. Gary Glenn lost his seat, and the message that all of Lansing received yet again was that if you take on utilities, you will not be able to survive in office. They don't do this by appealing to voters in a sincere way. They do it by dumping millions of dollars into primary elections to punish anyone who stands up to them. So in order to actually make sure that the majority of voters see their voices represented in policy, we have to deal with money in politics. We see the same thing with healthcare. We've seen multiple different reforms in healthcare at the state level fall to the wayside because of the outsized influence of healthcare companies here in Michigan. And we're in a democratic crisis because of this. You know, this is happening in Michigan. I'm talking about Michigan. We are seeing the same thing at the federal level. The reason that we're in this terrifying authoritarian moment is because our government stopped actually helping people, and people stopped believing democracy could help them, and they decided to punch down because MAGA gave them a scapegoat. If we don't actually confront corporate influence, and Democrats have to stop cozying up to it, this is truly a bipartisan problem in Michigan. If we don't directly confront that, we're not going to be able to save democracy, and we can't count on legislators to bite the hand that feeds them. So we're doing direct democracy here in Michigan. We still need millions of dollars to mount the fight that we're in, but we know that when voters understand the truth about what our ballot initiative is, they support it in overwhelming numbers. We're a deeply purple state. This polls at over 82% with Republicans too. And we've seen when opposition messaging about free speech, when people that are in polling groups hear that, their support actually goes up. No one's buying the free speech argument anymore because everyone knows this is actually about free speech. This is voters' free speech being completely stifled and drowned out by money. So we're in a little microcosm here, but it's a reflection of a much bigger problem that has plagued American democracy for decades.
1: Well, the problem that's been plaguing American democracy was the gasoline on the fire was Citizens United.
2: Absolutely.
1: And Scalia and Alito and all these right-wing reactionaries that are obviously completely Republican operatives. We've seen that in the latest rulings coming down from the Supreme Court. It's all based upon what Scalia said is a fact of life. It's an immutable fact of life is that money equals speech. How did they ever come up with that notion that money equals speech? Once you accept that as a reality, then he who has the most money has the most speech.
2: I truly cannot answer that question for you. That sentence makes no sense in my head. I understand that there is a SCOTUS ruling that I can go read to try and like make the logic piece together in my head. It's insanity. And I think voters know that. So that, I mean, that's part of the reason why we're appealing to Republicans right now, too, frankly. We have Republican supporters that helped us get signatures and that are publicly backing this. Because regardless of partisan affiliation, the vast majority of Americans know that argument is BS. I can't explain it. It's insane. It should never have happened.
1: Well, but what it's done is it's turned our legislators into telemarketers.
2: It has.
1: They spend their days dialing for dollars, whether it's at the state level or at the federal level. And in your state, Michigan, 80% of the legislators take money from utility companies.
2: Oh, right? Yeah. Yeah. Well, and frankly, that's the money that we know about. So do you remember I mentioned that nonprofit loophole? In Michigan, we have a specific loophole that allows legislators to set up, the tax code term is 501c4s, but nonprofit entities where they can put all of the money that they don't want their constituents to know about. So that 80% is what we know about. We don't know about what's going on with the 501c4s. because they don't have to be disclosed. So you'll hear legislators right now, or candidates right now, I should say, campaigning and saying they're not taking corporate PAC money in Michigan. I can't, I, there's no, like, in all the Democratic primaries right now, right? All of them are saying they don't take corporate PAC money. And anyone who knows what's actually going on should know that is irrelevant. It's not the corporate PAC money that's the problem in Michigan. It's the 501c4 money. So yeah, it's completely out of control. And the result is that government is not delivering for voters. And when that happens, voters get really mad and they lose faith.
1: Right.
2: So that's why we're doing this. We got to do it.
1: Well, Christy, I understand, though, as we speak, that the annual Mackinac Policy Conference is going on Mackinac Island. And that is a conference where the big utility companies and the state contractors like Blue Cross Blue Shield, etc., wine and dine the lawmakers, right? And the lobbyists. And that's how they buy the system.
2: It is.
1: And it literally going on as we speak. So they must be aware of what you're doing, right? And I'm sure they're
2: Oh, yes.
1: discussing it, right? Is that a
2: Yes. And just you're off by just a couple weeks. They held it at the end of May this year. And but you're right, it's an annual conference, and that's exactly what happens there. And they're very aware of what we're doing. One of the they were actually holding the conference the day that we turned our signatures in. So all the lobbyists and executives were in Mackinac with elected officials, schmoozing them. And just for some context there, it's an event that's hosted by the Detroit Regional Chamber of Commerce. It's on an island between Lake Michigan and Lake Huron. It's very expensive to get there. And in order to actually attend the conference, which is supposed to be the place where public policy for the entire state is debated annually, it costs thousands of dollars to even get in. Thousands. So, in order to have a conversation about public policy in Michigan that is supposed to be the place where everyone comes together to talk about what we should all work on, you have to pay thousands and thousands of dollars and go to a remote island. It's completely absurd. And reporters, when we were turning in our signatures down at the Board of Elections, 6 hours away from this event, reporters spoke to some of the executives that were there. And the PR spokesman for Consumers, one of our utilities, openly acknowledged the whole game. He told a reporter, it was Chad Livengood of the Detroit News, he told this reporter that money buys you access. And then he said, is that fair or unfair? It's just the system. And we think it's unfair, which is why we're changing the system. He just said it. And that harsh truth, and it is a truth right now, is why so many Michiganders and so many Americans are so furious at both parties. Because everyone knows, they know that what matters more is who funds your campaign as opposed to who votes for you. And that's not a democracy.
1: Well, back in 1912, the 17th Amendment was passed. And prior to the 17th Amendment, which means a direct election of senators in states, prior to that, the state legislatures would choose the senators. And this was an amazingly corrupt system, which allowed the railroad companies, etc., to literally own in state legislatures, and then they'd put these crooks as their senators. Now, that was obviously a great reform to bring about direct election of senators under the 17th Amendment. But what it says is that, in a way, what you're telling us is going on in the state of Michigan and goes on in all of the states is that state legislatures are kind of easier picking. It's easier to corrupt them than perhaps at the federal level, although there's a lot of corruption in Washington. Is that, you think that that's the system? In other words, the Koch brothers had a whole regime where they would literally write the legislature for all of these state legislators. They targeted the states in order to maintain their power and their ability to pollute and do whatever they want to do. So, is this what's going on here, that the states are an easy target for the big money interests, the corporate interests?
2: I think they can be. And I think that without a really robust, engaged electorate, that definitely happens. And, it depends on the specificity of any given state's processes, right? The one thing that I think results in states consistently taking on this laboratory of democracy role in American government is the fact that the vote margins are just smaller. And when you have smaller vote margins for a particular seat, then grassroots activism has a better shot. So it's almost impossible from a totally grassroots perspective to elect someone to Congress, for example, because the vote margin is just too big. But school board, I mean, you can win that no problem. And the state legislature is like somewhere in between. It's difficult these days because of how hyper-partisan everything has gotten and the aforementioned money in politics problem, but it's possible. So it entirely depends on the context of a particular state. You know, it's interesting that you mentioned that because I think that, is it Scott Perry in Pennsylvania who introduced legislation in Congress or a resolution or something to actually repeal the 17th Amendment? I think that happened yesterday.
1: It was Scott Perry. You're right. It just happened.
2: Right.
1: It's
2: bananas.
1: Amazing the chutzpah. Anybody could actually think that you could roll back the clock to 1912.
2: I mean, they're trying to get rid of the 19th Amendment too and establish household voting so women can't vote. You know, I think that's, you know, that's one of those things where like I feel like a crazy person saying that, but Russell Vogt with, you know, at the OMB, right? In Project 2025, they straight up say they don't want women to vote. So I guess it makes sense they're going back to 1913. And getting rid of the direct election of senators, too. I mean, it tracks. They're deeply opposed to the idea of democracy, which is why they're taking a run at voting and everything else they're doing. But yeah, that's wild. So wild.
1: Well, we have a president who has already shown that he has contempt for democracy, that he attempted a coup, and he's doing another coup by trying to force through the Save America Act to rig the next election. That's all he cares about. It's all about himself. Not about the American people, not about American democracy. It's about him being afraid that the Democrats will take the House and possibly the Senate and start investigating him. So it's really quite a contest going on, and Trump has made it incredibly clear what his priority is. He's just refused to sign the only bipartisan thing that's ever passed recently, the housing bill, in order to push the Republicans into voting for this Save America election suppression bill. So
2: it's unhinged. It's just unhinged.
1: So, you're fighting the battle at the state level.
2: Yes.
1: But the bigger battle is out there, right?
2: It is. And the attack on voting rights, you know, you mentioned the Save Act. We have dueling state versions of it's the Michigan Voting Rights Act and the Michigan version of the SAVE Act. Both, you know, the Voting Rights Act version, it's great. The Michigan SAVE Act is a federal version of what Trump's trying to do. It's bad. We have a divided state legislature. They're fighting about it. And we also have another ballot initiative that was funded by Richard Uihlein, a billionaire from out of state, who paid enough people to go get signatures to get the same kind of prohibitions on voting that the SAVE Act would put in place on our ballot in November. So it's likely that's going to wind up on the ballot. It's complicated because it directly contradicts an expansion of voting rights that we worked on in 2022. So lawyers are definitely going to be fighting about that. If all of this sounds complicated and messy, it's because it is. And what it represents is this constant, multi-front, direct attack on the actual right to vote, which is supposed to be constitutionally protected for all American citizens. So it is, you know, the fact that he vetoed that housing bill, or I guess he didn't veto it, he just, you know, refused to go to the signing. The fact that he did that demonstrates his real priority. And I hope to God that Congress holds the line, because if they cave on the SAVE Act and they succeed in pushing that through, then that bipartisan housing bill might be one of the last real pieces of legislation that we see for quite some time, because you only have functioning legislation that actually represents the will of the people when people have voting as a recourse to turn to demonstrate their various support for what's happening. And if Trump gets his way with this, we will not have that same level of accountability, and we're going to have to fight a lot harder to stop the rot at the heart of Washington, D.C. right now.
1: Well, Christine McGillivray, I thank you very much for joining us here today.
2: Thank you, Ian. Lovely to be here.
1: And again, Christine McGillivray is the executive director of Voters Not Politicians, a leading nonpartisan pro-democracy activist organization in Michigan. She has over 20 years of experience across the fields of education and nonpartisan political and policy advocacy, and her past roles as an advocate include working as the legislative and political director for the Sierra Club of Michigan, organizer with the American Federation of Teachers in Michigan, and campaigns director and field manager for the Michigan Clean Water Action. And this has been Background Briefing. I'm Ian Masters, and I'd like to thank producers Graham Fitzgibbon and Asher Price. And if you've missed any of today's program and would like to explore our vast archives, you can visit us at backgroundbriefing.org, where we'll include extended interviews searchable by topic and have made it easy for you to sign up for daily email updates that provide links to resources, articles, and books discussed on the program. 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Bye for now.

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3: I'm Salima Hamrani, and welcome to Making Contact.
4: Bueno, nosotros aquí, esta agua que está aquí.
5: Well, okay. Here, this water here, so it looks really clear, as you can see. But this water is full of nitrates.
4: Pero esta agua está llena de nitratos.
3: Today is part two of our series on safe drinking water in California. In the first show, we visited a small town in California's Central Valley called Isla Rossi, where the residents have been living without clean water for over 20 years.
4: Nosotros nos enteramos desde el 2000.
5: We found out in the year 2000, since 2000. But they say that it's been a while already that the water has been polluted. They didn't tell us that the water was polluted until the women who were pregnant here started having miscarriages.
4: Empezaron a abortar, a perder sus bebés, las señoras que estaban embarazadas aquí.
3: But residents in Isla Rossi aren't just struggling with their water, they're also having problems with the sewage. The system sometimes fails, and then septic water backs up through the house.
4: En el baño, en la cocina.
5: In the bathroom, in the kitchen, in the toilet, all of it. And it smells.
4: Y huele.
3: In the last episode, we talked about a possible solution to Isla Rossi's water problem. State funding through a program called SAFER wants to help build new infrastructure and combine Isla Rossi's water system with its neighbors through a state-ordered process called consolidation.
6: Yeah, it is moving along, but at a snail's pace. And we at this time anticipate having the construction complete, hopefully at the end of 2026.
3: But the consolidation was ordered in 2019. Why is it taking so long? And what's going on with Isla Rossi's sewage system? Well, the solutions to both the sewage and the water problem are being hindered because of resistance from the local entities that run the utilities in unincorporated towns across California. They're called community utility districts, and they're the topic of today's show. Why are they such a huge barrier to providing access to basic services when they're supposed to advocate for their communities? Stay tuned. All that and more coming up. In our last episode, we visited Berta Diaz Ochoa, a long-term resident of Isla Rossi who'd been struggling to access clean water. When she took me around her house that day, she didn't just show me her drinking water, she also showed me the septic system in her yard.
4: Nosotros tenemos que abrir desde aquí.
5: Here in this area is the septic tank. We have to open it from here up to there.
4: Hasta acá.
3: Isla Rossi's sanitation system was built back in the late 70s, so it's decades old. Pipes carry water out of the house and into a septic tank, and sometimes several houses will share a tank. Then that waste moves through pipes, through town, and into a treatment plant in Cutler, which is a neighboring community. The entire system requires a lot of maintenance, and there are many points where it's prone to failure.
4: Está bajo de la tierra. Nosotros cada vez que vienen a limpiar.
5: It's underground. And every time they come to clean it, we have to open it. We have to dig every time the septic tank is full.
4: Cada vez que se nos llena la fosa.
3: The tanks for each house have to be maintained, which is a service the residents pay for.
4: El año pasado la limpiamos.
5: We cleaned it last year, and it hasn't gotten clogged again recently.
4: No se nos ha tapado ahorita.
3: And if it's not cleaned frequently,
4: cuando se está llena, se nos
5: when it's full, the sewage water backs up into the house, into the bathroom, into the kitchen, into the toilet, everywhere. And it stinks.
4: Todo. Y huele.
3: The pipes and pumps that draw the sewage through the town and into Cutler also need maintenance. In April of 2024, one of the wastewater pumps in town stopped working, and waste began backing up into several homes and spilled out into their yards. Those residents were unable to bathe or use the bathroom for several days. It was just the latest in what the residents felt was a humiliating and overwhelming living situation. The entire system has to be rebuilt and modernized, but that's not the only reason they're struggling. Here's Janaki Anaga, the director of advocacy at an organization called Community Water Center, which helps small communities access safe drinking water through organizing, litigation, and policy work.
6: We hear dozens of residents come and tell us they've never had their septic tank pumped, even despite calling and trying to get through, that they have had to do it themselves and pay. There have also been several instances where the infrastructure has failed due to poor operation and maintenance. And sewage has backed up into people's homes, into their bathtubs and their sinks, and into their backyards.
3: They pay a monthly bill, which is supposed to cover the cost of maintenance. That fee is paid to the East Arosi Community Services District. Sometimes the residents will refer to it as the board or the water board. And every unincorporated town has a community utility district or board.
6: In many of these small towns, there is either what's called a community service district or a public utility district in lieu of a city council, because they're not cities.
3: If you live in a big city, you rarely have to think about the infrastructure that surrounds your daily life. But if you live in what's called an unincorporated area, basic services are often much more vulnerable. About 18% of California's population lives in unincorporated areas, which are small communities without an official central government. Some extremely wealthy towns are unincorporated by choice, but most unincorporated areas are poor and rural. In the past, some were temporary camps for migrant workers from the Dust Bowl from the South or farm workers from Latin America. These areas were never officially made into cities. So in a formal municipality, a city government helps run services like trash or street cleaning or water, but that doesn't exist in unincorporated areas.
6: So they have these boards made up of five people, typically, that operate these basic services for the residents. These are volunteer positions to be on these boards. There is very little qualification required to be a board member.
3: There are some paid staff, usually the people who handle the billing, for example, or engineers, but almost everybody else is a volunteer. Utility districts are a lifeline for small towns. They're the entities that maintain infrastructure, write grants for new projects, and make sure the bills get paid on time. But in East Arosi, residents argue that the inefficiency of the board has prevented them from fixing their sewage problem. And to understand what's going on, I went to talk to one of the board members.
2: So this is my favorite tree. If I was going to knock down all the plants, that would stay.
3: You're listening to Carlos Sanchez. He's on the board of the East Arosi Community Services District. And before we sat down to talk, he wanted to show me his backyard, which is full of trees and birds.
2: My collection of begonias. Here. More here. More here. More here.
3: Carlos loves his house, which he inherited from his mother. But it's been challenging for him since he returned home.
2: So when I moved here, it was hard. Well, I had lived here when I was a kid, but I moved away when I was very young and I never came back. But my mom got sick and I came to take care of her and I just stayed. Moving here has really impacted my health though. I moved here and my health just went downhill.
3: His mother was one of the first organizers in the area. She began fighting for clean water when the town first realized that the water was contaminated with nitrates.
2: This has been going on for 20 years. We've been fighting this. My mother started this
3: And back then, when Carlos was younger and living in San Francisco, he thought, well, they're going to get it fixed. The government wouldn't let people live without clean drinking water. But then his mother died before Easter Rossi's water problem was resolved.
2: Then the whole narrative changes and you have a different perspective on how the government works and how politics work and how f***ed up it is. And because let's not kid ourselves, if L.A. or any community that have a lot of money, white, rich communities, would be in our situation, do you honestly think that we'd be fighting for this for 20 years?
3: Because of his experience, Carlos chose to follow in his mother's footsteps and try to do something to change Easter Rossi for the better. In 2022, he decided to join the Community Utility District as a board member.
2: I just started in October.
3: One of the reasons he joined was because the local community said that they'd been having problems with the board and that it was preventing them from fixing their water and sewage.
2: And I said, well, you know what, let me see if maybe with a new board member things can change and we can fix the problem.
3: So what kinds of problems is the community having with their local utility district? Well, one of the issues is that they can't seem to reach quorum.
7: The CSD has had a huge difficulty in gaining and retaining board members.
3: That's Kaylor Vandersher. She's the community development specialist for an organization called Self-Help Enterprises. They've been helping deliver water bottles to Easter Rossi, but they also work throughout the Central Valley helping utility districts write grants and access funding for infrastructure.
7: They need at least three in order to hold their board meetings, and they need to hold board meetings in order to improve invoices, pay their employees, get work done, really. They'll get four board members, and then three people quit, and then they get two more board members, and then someone quits. So they keep yo-yoing between being an effective board, really.
3: Part of the reason it's so difficult to maintain quorum on the board has to do with the demographics of Easter Rossi and the requirements for joining a community utility district.
7: It's a CSD, which is a form of local government, so you need to be a citizen. And we see a lot of people in the community don't have their citizenship, so they can't be elected to this position. While you don't need to speak English to be on the board at all, that is kind of a commonly held idea in a lot of communities. So if someone is monolingual, they only speak Spanish, they don't feel comfortable working in a government type setting where everything tends to be English as a default.
3: Those setbacks are already really big for Easter Rossi, where most people are immigrants and Spanish-speaking. But according to residents, there's another problem they're having with the board. Here's Carlos.
2: It's a secretary. She threatens people. And then there's a lot of issues with finances. A lot of the people in the community here have say that they've been robbed by the board.
3: Many of the locals I talked to said that they would receive bills from the secretary that didn't make any sense. They allege that when they've asked for clarity or tried to negotiate with the secretary, she's threatened to call immigration on them. The board secretary is Lucy Rodriguez, and I reached out to her via email and phone for a comment, but I didn't hear back. I also stopped by her office, which is a small trailer in Easter Rossi, but it was closed. And that's also part of the problem. Easter Rossi doesn't really have any automated systems.
6: There's no way to pay your bill over the phone or online. Has to be done in person, and it has to be done between the hours of 2 and 4 p.m. on a Tuesday.
3: That's Janaki Anaga again from the Community Water Center. Her organization has fielded complaints about the secretary for years.
6: You know, the majority of residents that we've talked to, and we get at least a dozen calls every month to our office talking about the bill collection staff there who does not provide receipts, does not provide proper accounting.
3: Janaki showed me pictures of bills that were in small pieces of paper that they'd scratched out and written over. There's no metered readings or history on the bills, just a total, so if you're overcharged, you can't tell why from the receipt. In order to help Easter Rossi residents make sense of their sewage fee, Janaki had crafted a disclosure form asking to review the billing history of a particular customer.
6: And what comes back to me after 4 or 5 months of waiting is a completely out of order history that will take me back to, you know, maybe 2020. But it's all out of order, so it'll be November 2020, March 2022.
3: Janaki eventually started going to the trailer herself to review the billing, trying to make sense of it. and she shared a video with me of one of those visits, watching as the secretary fills out the residents' bills on carbon copy paper. She also sent a formal complaint on behalf of Community Water Center and East DeRosa to the former legal counsel of the Water Board, David Yanez. Among the list of complaints, she alleged that one resident was asked to pay 400% of what they were originally billed without a written rationale for the increase. She argued that the in-person, once-a-week payment system was a strain on people with fixed work schedules, and that the residents felt as if they were facing unnecessary intimidation every time they tried to pay their bills.
6: And again, this is a community of primarily farm workers, a lot of undocumented people. So not only is it, what, as one resident describes it, just a psychological horror to go pay your bill and to be strong-armed into paying something that you know you don't owe under threat of some sort of law enforcement, but they're not receiving services that they're paying for.
3: For Carlos, who joined the board to continue the legacy of his mother, it's also starting to feel demoralizing. Though he'd been trying to advocate for the community, he felt like he wasn't able to gain much traction trying to hold Lucy accountable.
2: I've been thinking about it, whether it's even worth me continuing, but at the same time, I made a promise to my mom that I would see this through, and maybe this is the only reason why I'm doing it. I don't want to give up. You know, people here need to be able to pay their bill and have a legitimate bill that they can see and say, oh yeah, I owe this.
3: Carlos's experience highlights how difficult it can be to hold members of a community utility district accountable. There's no overseeing body that makes sure that community utility districts are running effectively, and the board itself has to vote on whether or not to dismiss a member. And that lack of oversight can mean that residents hit a wall when they're trying to fight for change.
8: Buenas tardes, todos. ¿Quién necesita español? Dase la mano.
9: Who needs Spanish? Raise your hand.
3: On a very hot September day in 2023, the residents of East DeRosa packed into a church for a meeting, joined by a stray dog who also happened to wander in.
8: ¿Y quién necesita inglés?
9: And who needs English?
8: ¿Y quién necesita perro?
9: Who needs dog?
3: The voice you heard is Maricela Mares Aletorre. She's the Community Solutions Advocate for Community Water Center.
8: Por favor, digan su nombre. So we're gonna pass it on to you. Please say your name and what community you're from if you're not from East DeRosa.
3: They were meeting in the church that day to debrief a protest that they'd held on August 31st, 2023, after months of trying to negotiate with the Water Board.
8: How many of you were here for the action on August 31st?
3: They were meeting in the church that day to debrief a protest that they'd held on August 31st, 2023, after

0: Lucy Rodriguez. The protest was back in 2023. As of the time of publishing this piece, there's been no action from the board. In fact, they haven't even met since then because they don't have enough members to hold a meeting. Meanwhile, the community continues to try and find a solution. The staff at Community Water Center now accompanies the residents every month when they pay their bills in person so that they can monitor the amounts and make sure that there's no harassment. But in the long run, East Orosi would love to see its sewage system replaced and combined with Orosi's. Orosi is already supposed to take over their water system in Billing. In fact, Community Water Center recently introduced legislation that would allow California to consolidate sewage infrastructure in the same way that they already do for water systems. If they could get all of East Orosi's services just absorbed into a bigger, more efficient one, the utility district in East Orosi would not have to exist at all. That is, if their neighbor, Orosi, would agree to do it. Which takes us back to the water problem and why that's being hindered by local utility districts as well. But this time, the issue lies with their neighbor, Orosi. Stay tuned. That's right after the break.
1: We're jumping in to remind you that you're listening to Making Contact. 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
0: Welcome back to Making Contact. Before the break, we learned how East Orosi's own community utilities district is hindering its ability to fix its sewage problem. For the end of the show, we're going to look at how the utility district of the neighboring town, Orosi, is preventing East Orosi from accessing clean water. And I know this is a little complicated, so just to explain, sewage and water are both run by a town's utility district. In this case, that's East Orosi Community Utility District. And as we've learned, however, not only are the septic and drinking water systems in town extremely old and collapsing, East Orosi's own utility district is dysfunctional and it's unable to meet. However, there is an apparent solution to the water issue in East Orosi, while there isn't a clear solution for the sewage. And that's because the state has specific funding available to rebuild failing water systems across California. It doesn't have that kind of single pot of money for sewage, at least not yet. California also has laws in place that allow the state to combine neighboring water systems. It doesn't have the same laws for sewage. So back in 2018, using those water-specific laws and funding, the state of California asked East Orosi and Orosi to voluntarily consolidate the water systems. And they also promised to pay for all of the infrastructure and associated costs. However,
2: Orosi has been very resistant to extending its pipelines to East Orosi.
0: That's Janike Naga from Community Water Center. In fact, Orosi was so resistant that after 2 years of failed negotiations, the state stepped in and mandated the consolidation in 2020. But Orosi wasn't very happy about that either.
2: They sued the state water board under the argument that essentially that the state was forcing their hand to conduct this consolidation.
0: That suit was eventually dismissed, but I looked through the complaint that Orosi made against the state water board, and it's clear that Orosi is primarily worried about money and capacity.
3: They basically state that it's a violation of Proposition 218, which is a rule that says that ratepayers need to agree to any increase in rates.
0: This is very California specific, but Prop 218 forbids local governments from raising fees or taxes without a local vote.
3: And so what they're saying is that this project is going to result in unforeseen costs that they have not informed their ratepayers of, and therefore there's a Prop 218 violation.
0: They also argued that they were wasting staff time and money working on the consolidation, even though the state would cover all costs.
4: And that's being paid for by the state.
2: Correct.
4: So there's no cost to Orosi.
2: Correct.
5: They are elected to promote and preserve the rights and the water of the Orosi community.
0: That's Kayla Vandersure again, the community development specialist at Self Help Enterprises, who we heard from earlier in the show. And a little context here, Orosi is demographically a little different from East Orosi. A lot of farm workers live there.

0: there, but so do a lot of business owners and even landowners, so it's a slightly richer town, which means that Arosi sees East Arosi as a liability.
1: And so in their eyes, if they are to take on what they may see as a financial hardship of this disadvantaged community, they don't want to be held responsible for, you know, customers that aren't paying their water bill, which happens in every community, you know, for breakdowns, for issues in the infrastructure. They don't want that fiscal responsibility to be on them.
0: Basically, there's a fear that East Arosi is so poor and sometimes so dysfunctional that it would burden Arosi, which in of itself isn't a rich place. It's also unincorporated. Its utilities are also run by a small board of mostly volunteers.
2: Maybe they're concerned that, you know, East Arosi residents are poor and that they're not going to pay the rates. You know, it goes against my grain to like admit that that's a legitimate fear, but it is maybe a legitimate fear for another small district that they'd have no history of financials coming out of East Arosi because of, well, like there's no legitimate staff there to like really do the billing. I mean, all the billing and collections are on little flaps of paper that are just, you know, fly away in the wind. And so there's no like, there's no digital like record of rates. So there's no like history to say, oh yeah, these 102 connections will pay their rates.
0: Poverty and fighting over water is a recurring issue in this area. Poor communities are trying to share and manage a highly contested and vulnerable resource, which for years has gone to rich landowners and agricultural crops first, before it went to the people working in those fields. And continued overpumping by agriculture means that there's less and less water every year, and that more and more of it is polluted. A NASA study in 2016 showed that in some areas of the Central Valley, the ground is sinking by as much as 2 feet every year because of overpumping. And in 2023, a scientific report study found that 30% of drinking wells in the Central Valley could run partially or completely dry by 2040. In the face of California's water crisis, volunteer-run utility districts in poor, unincorporated areas are trying to make sure that their communities survive. This isn't just a problem in one small town, it's a problem throughout the Central Valley. So where does this leave the fight for water in East Arosi? Well, after the voluntary and mandatory consolidations failed, the county, Tulare County, stepped in and started a process of forcibly annexing the two districts, which it can do legally even if there's no agreement in place.
2: There's a chance that we could still stay on the same timeline. And like, honestly, hopefully it'll just delay maybe by a few months. But that's my optimism speaking, is that it's not going to be more than a few months delay.
0: And Arosi may or may not try to sue again. But for now, East Arosi is still on track to get water by 2026. But the battle over sewage and water in Central California means that we need to think differently about unincorporated towns and the community utility districts in them. For one, more people should be able to run to be part of the utility districts in small towns.
2: It's really right now the time, if we have the funds at the state level, which we do for the first time in history, to fix these over 400 failing water systems across California. It's not going to happen without a dramatic change in who runs and who votes and who is elected to serve on these small boards, which over the course of time have historically just been people who are not aligned around a progressive water agenda where they view water as a human right.
0: Since unincorporated areas don't have a city government, a community utility district is the closest thing that they have to democratic local self-determination. If they could function well, they could be an incredible asset for their communities.
2: That water district, East Arosi Community Service District, is overseeing the water access for those 700 to 900 people, just about 100 homes. So it's almost difficult to think about it as its own government because it's so small. But it is a government. I mean, I think the equivalent here in cities is like school boards, right?
0: The same way that school boards can be political and activist spaces where a community's values over childhood education can play out, a utility board isn't just about, well, the day-to-day operations of a sewage system. It's also about the human right to clean water, or a dignified existence in a small town where there isn't septic water backing up into your bathtub.
3: Community service districts and public utility districts are the places where the critical decisions around who gets access to safe and affordable drinking water are made.
0: But getting more people to join their boards means that there needs to be structural changes.
3: There is already requirements around ethics training, but it's poorly enforced, as is their requirements around language access, also abysmally enforced.
2: Mostly in English?
3: Almost always in English.
0: As we said in part one, California does have the right laws in place. But the next step is implementing them, and that means supporting utility districts, allowing non-English speakers to run, thinking differently about citizenship requirements, creating accountability measures so that people can be removed from the board if they're not serving their communities, or maybe finding longer-term funding to help support the day-to-day operations of the boards. We'll be keeping an eye on East Arosi and their fight for clean water and a new sewage system, and we'll be sure to let you know when there's a resolution. In the meantime, visit our website for links to today's show, and also leave us a comment. What do you think about water in California? And that does it for today. I'm Salima Hamarani. Thanks for listening to Making Contact.

0: I think books like this still have an important role in helping us protect our environment and celebrating the ecology that's all around us that we're part of.
1: What better way is there to recognize the value of the natural world than to spend some quality time outdoors? This week on Sea Change Radio, we speak with environmental journalist Roddy Shear about his series of field guidebooks, which incidentally cover destination hikes as well as city trails. We look at how urban and easy access trail guides can help raise people's awareness of their surroundings, get a behind-the-scenes glimpse into what it takes to publish a field guidebook, and discuss some helpful technology for hikers.

0: I'm joined now on Sea Change Radio by my friend Roddy Shear. He is an environmental journalist, photographer, and author. Roddy, welcome to Sea Change Radio.
1: Thanks, Alex. It's great to be here.
0: So you have a long storied career in the environmental space, beginning in college and culminating in a series of hiking guidebooks. Why don't you first start us off in college and get us up to date?
1: Yeah, back in college, I first started to discover recreating in the outdoors, going hiking, going camping, and it really stimulated an interest in protecting nature and wildlife. And after college, I went and worked for a small environmental nonprofit that's now defunct, running their newsletter, and that led to a bunch of opportunities, including starting up one of the first environmental websites on the new World Wide Web. This is back in 96. And my small nonprofit developed a website, and then a bunch of the other groups we worked with were calling, the landline was ringing off the hook because other small groups wanted me to set up websites for them. And one of my clients ended up being E! The Environmental Magazine, and I created their first website in 1997. And I've basically been running it ever since. And part of that nonprofit was one of our ideas early on was to create this syndicated column called Earth Talk, which is a Q&A column about the environment, sort of like Dear Abby for the environment. And we've been producing that and syndicating it pretty widely. It goes out to about 600 other media outlets, two iterations of the column every week. And so it's read by many millions of readers. And then meanwhile, I've been also doing a bunch of magazine writing and eventually guidebooks and field guides.
0: I'm looking at Wild Seattle. You're a Seattle resident, and you're also a very avid kayaker. These aren't paddles. These are walks through Seattle, but I know it, there's just a ton of water in Seattle. So I'm sure those two pursuits of hiking and paddling converged in the compilation of all your information for this book.
1: Well, yeah, I moved to Seattle from the Northeast in 1999, and my kids were born here, so they're native Seattleites. Now I've been here for, 26 years. So I feel like a native Seattleite. And in all those years I've been here, I've spent a lot of time in my own kayak, in paddling around Seattle's so-called, inland waterways, which are the series of lakes right within Seattle. It's one of the amazing things about Seattle as a mecca for wildlife and wildness. We have these freshwater lakes throughout the city. They're clean and people can swim in them and do all kinds of activities in them, fish, whatever. So I've been really into exploring the watery side of Seattle for decades. And about 5 or 6 years ago, I had written a couple of guidebooks already about the region, one called Hiking Waterfalls, Washington, and another one called Oregon and Washington's Roadside Ecology. I was walking by this Agua Verde Paddle Club, which is a kayak rental shop that's kind of iconic in Seattle's University District. And I started chatting up the owner, and he said, oh, would you be interested in leading tours for the paddle club for customers? So I said, sure. So I've been doing that for the last 5 years, and it's been a great way to increase my knowledge about, the nature of Seattle. And not only can I enjoy it myself, but now I can, show it off to other people from a kayak. So that's been a really great experience. And also spending a lot of time at the Portage Bay waterfront has really been instructive in terms of spending a lot of time in one place and getting to know it well. The poet and essayist Gary Snyder has always been a big influence on me. And one of his key points that he goes back to is something that he calls bioregionalism, or living in place, which basically means getting to know where you live well. It means walking around. It means noticing the trees, noticing the animals, knowing how the watersheds work in your region, and learning about the native flora and fauna, you know, et cetera. So that has been, so sitting down there at the paddle club, you see all kinds of, you know, wildlife. Like a couple of days ago, there was a muskrat sitting on the dock chewing on some fresh shoots. And there's great blue herons fishing off the dock all the time, turtles, bullfrog, just these are osprey. These are all things I've seen in the last couple of days down there. And so it really makes you appreciate that the wildness is really embedded within such an urban environment, which is a major metropolitan area. And, you know, even sitting at home in my house, sitting on my porch or whatever, just spending time in one place and watching and keeping your eyes and ears open, you'll see all kinds of amazing stuff. I mean, really, whatever city you're in.
0: You grew up in Boston, and I imagine you could do something quite similar for Boston, too, even though people might think of the Pacific Northwest as more wild. There's wildness everywhere.
1: Correct. Yeah, exactly. I mean, I was kind of all bragging to my parents. I remember a few years back about a coyote running through my yard, and they were in Boston at the time. And then they called me a couple of days later and said, "Hey, a coyote just ran through our yard." And I thought that was pretty cool in, you know, Brookline, Mass, right by the Charles River there, in one of the most urban spots in the greater Boston area. And there's coyotes running around there, too. So it's not just Seattle. That's right.
0: And I often get woken up by a pack of coyotes outside my window. It sounds like they're performing some kind of cannibalistic rituals, or there's a coven of witches outside my door. They have such a wide range of yelps and barks. It's crazy.
1: Yeah. It's funny. A couple years ago, I was away. I was out of town, and we have this plum tree in our yard that, you know, was just there when we moved in, and we don't really eat the plums, and a lot of them fall off the tree and they rot there on our walkway until I clean them up. And this particular year, a few years back, I was away, so I wasn't there to clean them up. And my wife calls me and she says, "There's these two coyotes just lounging on the lawn right out the window where she was sitting, you know, doing her work from home all day. And right on our lawn, there's two coyotes. We're basically just lounging around." She tried to like scare them away or whatever, and they just look up at her and sort of like continue to nap. And this was like noontime. So turns out, I think they were eating the since fermented plums on the ground, and they were basically drunk in our yard. And so they were just, you know, they didn't care, you know, about her being around. And so then, you know, the coyotes were coming back a lot around then, and I was having this debate with my wife and kids. They have always wanted a dog, and they were like, "Why don't we just encourage the coyotes to live here in our yard? You know, like, what can we do to make it more inviting for them?" And I was thinking, this is not what we want. You know, we don't want to encourage them to live in our yard. I mean, they have place elsewhere in a park or in a woodland that's nearby, fine, but... So we had this long debate, and they were, you know, chastising me for wanting to get rid of the coyotes. And I mean, and then we had this old high school teacher came through town, someone you probably know, Alex, and she stayed with us, and she basically, we presented this to her as like a wise elder. You know, what should we do? Should we invite the coyotes? Should we make it more hospitable for them, or should we try and move them along? And she basically said, "You should move them along. Like, it's fine for them to visit, but you don't really want them denning in your yard and getting aggressive if they have babies there and stuff like that." So the voice of reason prevailed, and the kids stopped complaining about me trying to scare them away. But I do love them, don't get me wrong. It's such a great thrill to see a wild animal cruising by your porch, doing its thing and surviving in the city, and, you know, even adapting to life in the city in unusual ways. So it's been great.

0: This is Alex Wise on Sea Change Radio, and I'm speaking to Roddy Shear. He's an environmental journalist, photographer, and author. So, Roddy, when you're identifying species for your book, I'm interested in how much of it is reactive and how much of it is proactive. Are you saying, all right, I need to get some pictures for my blue heron page today? Or are you learning constantly about different squirrel species and saying, oh, I didn't even know this eastern gray squirrel was unique to Seattle or whatever?
1: Yeah, well, I guess a good example to answer that would be the chum salmon spawning in Carkeek Park. There's a park in North Seattle that's one of the wilder of our parks here in the city, Carkeek Park. And I had been there a couple of times over the years when my kids' schools had picnics there or whatever it may be. But I never really explored it fully. And then when I was working on Wild Seattle, I saw some posting online about the salmon spawning at the stream in this park right in Seattle. So I went over there and it was amazing. I mean, these chum salmon were jumping up these mini waterfalls, and I, you know, couldn't believe that this is something that was basically like a 10-minute drive from my house, still within the city limits of Seattle. And it was just, you know, incredible wildlife spectacle of these, you know, huge fish fighting their way upstream. And, you know, the fact that this is still happening despite all of the incursions we've made into their habitat and into their, you know, stream ecology. So that to me, so anyway, I rushed over there, and when I saw some posting on Facebook or something, and I had my camera, I took tons of pictures and videos, and those, you know, the pictures ended up in the book. So that kind of story was a great one to put in the chapter of the book about salmon, which is, you know, salmon and Seattle, it's kind of they go hand in hand. Anyone who's ever seen footage of the Pike Place Market fish throwers. But, you know, it's salmon here is, like I would say, the closest thing we have to a religion, basically. It's like a crazy fanatical thing. So anyway, it was such a great pleasure to see that, because you often hear about how there aren't any more salmon runs in the lower 48 and that kind of thing, but there still are.
0: But how do you know when something's worth chronicling in terms of your own database, your internal database, versus going back and researching something that you just saw? Do you take pictures of animals and you're like, oh, that was really cool, I don't even know what that was?
1: For instance, being down at the Agua Verde Paddle Club every day, I saw a river otter running across the path, basically between the paddle club front door and the dock. And it went by really quickly. And then, but I definitely saw it sort of out of the corner of my eye, and you could tell it was a river otter. And then a couple of days later, I looked out on the dock, maybe from that same spot, you know, maybe about 50 feet out onto the dock, and there was a small animal out there on the dock, and I figured, oh, that must be the river otter. So I walked out there and took a look, and no, it was a muskrat, which I had never seen a muskrat before, and I didn't know what it was. And I, you know, had to take a picture of it, and it was too late to be in the book, but still, you know, I'm constantly discovering. I mean, I'm a, you know, supposed expert on Wild Seattle, and I'm still finding species right under, you know, under my feet that I have never even seen or can't recognize. So it's pretty amazing.
0: So a lot of your wanderings in urban and rural areas tend to be pretty big activities. There's long hikes and kayaking paddles through these waterways. Not everybody obviously either is physically capable of that or is into that. And because of that, you have an approach which is pretty cool. For example, you have a book called Oregon and Washington's Roadside Ecology. And then you have a book about the Southwest Canyon country. And the subtitle of that is Step Out of Your Car and Right Into Nature. You were talking about that moral quandary that you had with your family with the coyote in an urban setting. This is similar. Like, car camping is, a lot of purists would scoff at this, but ultimately, we want more people to embrace nature, and this seems like a great way to spoon feed and seduce people into appreciating nature in a more profound way.
1: Yeah, definitely. The Roadside Ecology, Oregon and Washington's Roadside Ecology book, was a really refreshing assignment from my publisher, Timber Press. There is a retired ecology professor that pitched the idea of roadside ecology for New England, and then wrote that book for Timber Press. The idea being to celebrate kind of off the beaten path, short hikes that anybody can do that would educate the hiker about some kind of interesting local ecological phenomena or just different ecosystems in the region. So he wrote that one, and then for New England, and then they were looking for someone to do a similar theme for the Pacific Northwest, and they tracked me down. And I put together the book with a similar format for Oregon and Washington. And the idea being, these are short hikes that anybody can do. All of them are 2 miles or less and easily accessible from, you know, from a road basically. And my previous guidebooks had been more traditional hiking guides, like hiking Washington Waterfalls, where it was, you know, go right at the rock and the trail junction here, go left and blah, blah, blah. And that was fun to write. But this new series was more focused on short hikes, and each one gets a long chapter devoted to it that is chock full of ecological information and the animals and plants in that area and how they interact. So it's really much more educational than your average hiking guide. And I also like that it doesn't necessarily focus on the iconic hikes that everybody puts on Instagram. It's more these short, off the beaten path ones that really showcase nature more than just, you know, a famous viewpoint that you can put on Instagram. For those books, and then I went on to do one for Yellowstone and the Tetons, and a similar format, as you mentioned, for the Southwest Canyon Country. And those are just really fun to write because I could really get into the ecology. And the publisher, I was sort of begging them to let me do audiobooks for those. And they said, well, we don't really do audiobooks for hiking guides. And that does make sense on the one hand. But then on the other hand, for these type of books, there's all kinds of details. And if you were to listen to the chapter on the hike as you drove to it, you would then know what kind of plants and animals to be on the lookout for. So maybe someday they'll let me do audiobooks of these books. It's my dream.

0: This is Alex Wise on Sea Change Radio, and I'm speaking to Roddy Shear. He's an environmental journalist, photographer, and author. So, Roddy, you're talking about the evolution of these guidebooks, and you wanted to incorporate audiobooks into them. But I do notice that reading these guidebooks kind of brings me back to when I first became interested in nature and travel through, like, the Lonely Planet series. I haven't traveled with those type of guidebooks in decades because mostly my phone is now my guide. Obviously, you're not a technophobe. You're very technologically capable, but you're trying to straddle a few different worlds with these books where you're appealing to somebody's more tactile experience versus the convenience of GPS and phones. Maybe you can walk us through that balance you're trying to strike.
1: Yeah. These guidebooks, or whatever you want to call them, maybe they're more field guides than guidebooks, are really basically background information for going out and having the actual experience, which is what it's really all about. My idea in putting these kind of books together is that you can prepare yourself basically for this adventure and then go out and enjoy it and, you know, breathe in the fresh air and enjoy the views and splash the water on your face. But you'll know a lot about the environment and the ecology that you're interacting with before you go. And it will allow you to appreciate and enjoy it that much more. So that's my hope in putting these books out there.
0: So these are almost preparatory guides for an outing.
1: I'd say so. Yeah. Yeah.
0: And what do you use for your own technology? What do you recommend hikers use when they go about doing this? I know that there's a whole new push for Starlink and these services that allow you to access the web wherever you are. When you get to more remote locations, could you share some of your trade secrets with us?
1: Yeah, I mean, I really don't love that Starlink is going to make the cell phones accessible everywhere. On the one hand, on the other hand, I've been out in remote areas and people have had emergencies and they've been glad that they had T-Mobile with Starlink, you know, service to get help. So, I mean, I see both sides of that argument, but really, I would like to think that we can all be reliant on, you know, our own wits and to be prepared for being out there and, you know, wear the right shoes and bring enough water and food and have a contingency plan if you get stuck overnight. You know, it's as important as ever.
0: But from a technological standpoint, what are some of the sites that you access or apps? What are ones that are the most useful for you when you're trying to research animals, et cetera?
1: Yeah. Okay. Yeah. So in terms of hiking apps, I really like All Trails, which is a website and app. And they have a lot of incredible features. Like you can, they have this, kind of like 3D route model of the hike. So you can see what the elevation gain is like. And it's pretty cool. In terms of apps that I use in the field, there's something called Picture This, which is basically a database, an AI-enabled database of plants, pretty much. And so you can take a picture of any plant you see out in the field, or tree or whatever, or tree bark or a leaf, whatever it may be, and then it'll pop up exactly what species it is. So that's been helpful to me.
0: Do they have that for animals as well?
1: They do have other specialized apps for animals that I have not used as much. But I know there's ones for insects, dedicated insects and, you know, stuff like that. So, yeah, I haven't really gone there. But the plants one I know works great most of the time. Sometimes it gives you the wrong information, though, so it's always good to check the facts. I mean, not in terms of like hallucinating AI, but more.
0: What's hallucinating AI?
1: Like, you know, how AI will sometimes hallucinate in its answers, like it will make stuff up. Generally, that's an issue with AI. But I'm not saying that's the problem here. I'm saying it's more like, you know, it can't tell the difference between the bark of this tree and that tree. So it tells you it's that tree when it really should be this tree. And that happens occasionally, but not very often.
0: So you've written a wide range of nature books and field guides, Roddy, but with this Wild Seattle one, it's a little more of a focus on urban wildness. Why do urban nature books matter in this day and age?
1: Well, really because people protect what they know and love. If nature only exists in distant national parks, it feels disconnected from everyday life. But if you know there's a great blue heron nesting near your bike route or a beaver living in your neighborhood wetland, conservation becomes personal and people take action to protect what they know and love. So I think books like this are still have an important role in helping us protect our environment and celebrating the ecology that's all around us that we're part of.
0: He's an environmental journalist, photographer, and author. And his new book, which comes out July 7th, is Wild Seattle via Timber Press. Roddy Shear. Roddy, thanks so much for being my guest on Sea Change Radio.
1: Thank you, Alex. It's been a pleasure.

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0: 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Coming up, Ben Freeman of the Quincy Institute on plans to further integrate the U.S. and Israeli militaries, followed by highlights from our Code Pink summer series, Challenging Zionism in Schools. I'm Marcy Winograd on Code Pink Radio and Empire on the Rocks. It's my great pleasure to have as our guest Ben Freeman. He is the director of the Democratizing Foreign Policy Program at the Quincy Institute. Ben is also co-author with William Hartung of the recently released The $1 trillion War Machine, How Runaway Military Spending Drives America into Foreign Wars and Bankrupts Us at Home. He investigates money and politics, defense spending, and foreign influence in this country. He is the author of The Foreign Policy Auction, which was the first book to systematically analyze the foreign influence industry in the United States. And we'll be talking about that. So welcome, Ben Freeman, to Code Pink Radio.
1: Thank you so much for having me, Marcy.
0: Well, Ben, I thought it would be helpful for us to clarify for our listeners, our supporters at Code Pink, exactly what the National Defense Authorization Act is, what it encompasses, and the timeline.
1: Yeah, it's a good question, because there's a whole lot to unpack this year more than any other. But the sort of basics of the NDAA, as we call it, this is what's also known as the Defense Policy Bill. And this is where Congress has the opportunity to authorize new programs, to increase certain quantities of programs, to institute new policies throughout the Department of Defense. It doesn't in and of itself set the dollar amount for the Pentagon budget. That's the appropriators. You know, those are the ones who give out the actual, determine exactly how many dollars are going which way and that way. But the authorization bill kind of sets the shell. It authorizes the amount of spending that can take place. And that's the first big thing I think people need to know about this bill here. This bill authorizes an unprecedented amount of spending, and it paves the way for President Donald Trump's request for a $1.5 trillion budget. It authorizes an increase in spending of just over $150 billion from one year to the next. And so if this behemoth, monstrosity, as far as I'm concerned, were to become law, this would mark the largest military budget that we've had since World War II. It would mark the largest percentage increase in the military budget from one year to the next that we've ever had, again, since World War II. Needless to say, during World War II, at that time, we were facing a much, much more dangerous world than we are now in 2026. So I really think we're not seeing any sort of reasonable justification for this amount of military spending right now.
0: Thank you. Ben Freeman of the Quincy Institute on the NDAA, that's the 2027 military budget. Ben, what's in this budget? What's in this bill, this policy bill?
1: Yeah, there's a lot of stuff in addition to that top line. I think that there's a lot of stuff in here that people should be worried about. There's an extraordinary amount of spending on conventional weapons, you know, things like the F-35 program, which for years has faced cost overruns, delays, performance issues. There's funding in here for ships too. The president's so-called Trump class battleship, which, you know, his ego can never be satisfied. And so, you know, this is another ego kind of stroking thing for him. He wants a battleship with his name on it. And there's not a real justification for us to bring back battleships other than that the president kind of wants his vanity stroked for that. So that's in there as well. There are some, glimmers of positivity here, I would say. There was a very contentious fight last week in the Armed Services Committee when they were doing the markup of this bill about something called right to repair. And that is a very good thing. And the name is actually very instructive, unlike a lot of things in the defense bill where you're like, what the heck does that even mean? Right to repair is one of the ones where there is some truth. You can judge a book by its cover on this one. This would give the military the right to repair its own equipment. And now your listeners might be saying like, wait, holding up the hand and being like, wait, hold on. The military didn't have the right to repair its own equipment. And the answer is, dear listener, no, they did not. In many cases, baked into these boondoggle contracts for these contractors are all of these provisions that explicitly make it clear that it would be illegal for the military to repair this equipment. And instead, they've got to call up the contractor and they've got to file a lot of bureaucratic paperwork. And that contractor has got to show up and has got to, put the WD-40 on, fix the squeaky wheel, that sort of thing at tens or in some cases, hundreds of times the cost that a service member who could have done it just by themselves. But this is part of the Pentagon boondoggle. These are built into contracts that make a lot of money for contractors. All of the services, every single one now has come and testified before Congress and said, we need to change the system. It's costing a lot of money. And they've made it clear from a military perspective that it's making the military less ready. They call this readiness. And so they've sought to stop it.
0: Code Pink, we had a campaign ground the F-35. As far as we're concerned, scuttle the whole thing. What do we need this for? So I don't know if we want to repair it. it's engaged in all sorts of horrific acts against civilians, bombing and striking civilians. But then I want to ask you about a few things in the NDAA, one being the new nuclear weapons, the new nuclear warheads program, the Sentinel. Mm-hmm. Also, the Golden Dome, that's quite a boondoggle of AI surveillance satellites and offensive satellites battling out in space. Well as Section 224, but we'll get to that. So whichever one you want to take first.
1: Sure. Yeah, let's talk about the nuclear side of things here, too. This budget, a huge part of the plus up is going for the Pentagon calls the nuclear modernization effort. And, according to, if you buy the argument from the other side, they say, this is Cold War technology that we're trying to upgrade. This is pre-internet systems, all of it is outdated, outmolded. So we got to repair it all, and it's ultimately going to cost hundreds of billions of dollars for this nuclear modernization thing. But of course, the very logical argument on the other side is that we already have plenty of nuclear weapons. We don't need to modernize the system. We already have enough nuclear weapons to blow the world up several times over. So there's not a strategic necessity to have all of these. These are called ground-based. There's a nuclear triad. It's called. There's an air-based and planes. Another one that's in our submarines. This is the land-based leg of the triad they're talking about. And you talk to anybody, any nuclear expert, they know that's the most vulnerable part of the leg. So this is the one we know that's. It's just not strategically doesn't make a lot of sense. And yet this budget here would continue to pump billions and billions of dollars into that effort. And then there's Golden Dome, which is a separate thing. Golden Dome is this is something of a fantastical, a dream program to some, and where they say we're going to make the U.S. impervious to missiles. We're going to create this golden system that could shoot any missile out of the sky, any drone, ICBM, you name it. The Golden Dome system allegedly will knock all of those missiles out of the sky and keep America totally safe. The problem with this system is that this system allegedly could cost over $1 trillion over the life of it. And there's no guarantee at all that it'll live up to even a fraction of the hype that it's explaining. And if the Golden Dome sounds familiar to any of your listeners, you probably know it by its earlier name, the Star Wars program, launched under President Reagan, which we dumped over $50 billion into over the life of that program and got what? Nothing. The program went largely nowhere, as you know, as made famous in a recent Catherine Bigelow movie. The odds of us intercepting an intercontinental ballistic missile now are no better than a coin flip. And so that's what we got for over $50 billion. So, you know, a lot of experts are very concerned about this potential $1 trillion plus investment in Golden Dome being a similar thing, not doing a whole lot to protect us from missiles, but being a huge boondoggle for defense contractors.
0: A huge boondoggle, yes. And also, well, I like to call them military or war contractors, because really, are they defending anyone except the empire? But getting back to the Golden Dome, I think that to call it a missile defense shield is a misnomer, because for every defensive, quote, weapon, there is an offensive use or an offensive intention, I believe. And that is that, oh, this will protect us as we launch whatever we want against other countries, right?
1: I completely agree. When take the best case scenario, say if they're right, and you know, for Freeman's full of hooey, and they pull it off, you know, they create this incredible 100% effective missile defense system. In their best case scenario, that changes the U.S. calculations when it comes to questions of war and peace. Because if we then have that system, suddenly we say, well, you know, maybe we will be a little more likely to start this war abroad, because we know they can't hit us. And so then on some level, doesn't that change your calculation to say, we're not going to, there will be no incoming coming back. We got the perfect system. So it could, at the very least, could make us more likely to get involved in even more conflicts. But we're already involved in wars all over the world. This, I think, inarguably, would make it even more likely that future U.S. presidents would be all too eager to go to war.
0: I'm afraid so. For those who just tuned in, I'm Marcy Winograd. With me is Ben Freeman of the Quincy Institute. We are talking about the 2027 military budget, what's in it, the timeline, and what we can do. So now let's talk about Section 224. That's the section that further integrates the U.S. and Israeli militaries. I was surprised. Well, I don't know why I was surprised, but I guess I was, that it's a bipartisan effort to do this, to further fuse our militaries with a pariah nation that is committing genocide in Gaza, bombing Lebanon, displacing over a million people, assaulting Iran. And yet we, at the same time that the Pentagon has issued a directive or a notice that Israel now is at the highest threat level ever to the United States, the critical threat level, because people in the Defense Department, let's say the War Department, they even call themselves the War Department now, have discovered that Israel is spying. How about that? Spying on the White House, Secret Service, planting listening devices near the White House and Secret Service cars. And yet Congress seems determined to further integrate our militaries. Your thoughts?
1: I agree with your thoughts, Marcy. This is, you know, when I've been kind of yelling it from the rafters for the last 2 weeks since we found out about this provision. You know, we published an article in Responsible Statecraft about it that kind of went viral, you know, because it alerted people to the insanity of what's going on here. And I view it the same way as you do. I'm like, how is this possible that we're talking about integrating our military with Israel more so than we've integrated our military with any other foreign government's military out there? And we're doing that at a time when there's a historic level of distrust in the Israeli government. And now just over the weekend, you have this announcement coming out of the Pentagon that we're at the highest level of threat from Israeli espionage in the US. Does that sound like an ally that we want to open the entirety of our military industrial complex to? Does that sound like an ally who we want them to create what Section 224 does, creates an executive agent within the Pentagon who reports directly to the Secretary of Defense and whose entire job is working to further integrate the US and Israeli militaries together, co-production of equipment, data fusion, network integration, you know, intelligence sharing, you name it, across all these different domains, this executive agent is explicitly trying to bind us with them. The timing here could not be worse. And, for your listeners, I think it's important to realize how that's different than what we do with other governments. No other government, not the United Kingdom, not some of our oldest trusted allies like the United Kingdom, Australia, you know, any of these Five Eyes intelligence sharing partners that you hear about, none of them has an executive agent in the Pentagon that's advocating for their interest like Israel would have under this. None. That's why when we say this is unprecedented, this is what we mean. No other country the U.S. partners with has this. And so why would we do this with Israel? And why would we do it right now at a time when Pentagon officials are telling us that Israel is already spying us? Just imagine what Israel will do once it gets this executive agent within the building.
0: Well, I imagine that they'll just have an office in the White House as well, right? I mean, if this passes, and it's going to take a mighty effort to stop it, Section 224 of the NDAA. Code Pink, we oppose the military budget every year as a horror, really, that's perpetrated on the U.S. public, denied health care and quality public education in many areas, housing and so forth. So let's talk about this other version of 224. Well, it's in a bill, I guess, in the Senate.
1: Yeah. It's in the intelligence bill in the Senate. And basically what this bill does is it puts in the statute now that we have to share intelligence with Israel. Not that we can or that, like if it's useful to us, we'll do it. It says we have to share intelligence with Israel. And it even goes a step further and says the president can't just unilaterally turn off intelligence sharing. There's literally a section in there that says if the president wants to stop this, they have to go through this long-winded bureaucratic process, come to Congress, you know, explain, and there's only specific rationales that they can claim, really turn off intelligence sharing. There's literally a section in there that says if the president wants to stop this, they have to go through this long-winded bureaucratic process, come to Congress, you know, explain, and there's only specific rationales that they can claim that they're turning this off for.

0: that provision is happening at the same time as 224 is happening, and it's happening at the same time that America has historic levels of distrust in the Israeli government. You have ongoing, you know, just this weekend it happened all over again. Israel just keeps violating ceasefire after ceasefire and doing everything they can to make sure the Iran war doesn't end. And then you have this confirmation from the Pentagon that they are spying on us at an unprecedented level. You just keep adding all this stuff up. The math just doesn't make sense. But the only math on this that makes sense is when you start thinking about the Israel lobby and the amount of money that pro-Israel billionaires are dumping into elections, like the billionaires like Miriam Adelson, for example, who dumped millions of dollars into the primary of folks like Thomas Massie, an ardent critic, you know, love him or hate him on other issues, but, you know, he's an ardent critic of Israel. And they explicitly wanted to get him out of office, you know, because of his ties there. So they're putting the money behind it. The money behind it is the only thing that explains the insanity of this bill, frankly.
1: The money behind it, I think also the base, the MAGA base, is a Christian evangelical, right?
0: So right.
1: That is an important element here.
0: It sure is. But ask Thomas Massie that. He said, you know, he's a MAGA guy. And he said, you know, Thomas Massie is where Donald Trump was on the campaign trail. And that's why, you know, when you hear from Massie, he's like, I'm more MAGA than the president is right now on this. And so the MAGA base is in a really, really weird spot on this, I think. And a lot of them, you know, are having these moments like Massie did and what Marjorie Taylor Greene has had. And even Tucker Carlson, who's now become outspoken against what Israel's actions here. There, you know, there's a friction going on in that MAGA base now that we just didn't see during the election.
1: I do want to shout out, Ben. Give a shout out to Ro Khanna, a Democrat from California, who teamed up with Massie to try to strip Section 224 from the House version of the NDAA. It was a voice vote, so we don't even know how people voted on that, but it did.
0: Yeah. Pass.
1: And I imagine it will eventually go to the floor. What's your prognosis, or what do you think will happen in terms of the timeline? When will we know more about 224 and the rest of the NDAA?
0: Yeah, before we go to that, I want to give another shot. Khanna deserves all the respect. You know, he introduced the amendment to strip this out. He said all the right things. You know, Khanna actually made a kind of MAGA argument. He's like, I'm putting America first here. You know, this is a foreign government that we're going to, you know, kind of let the fox in the hen house here. You know, he ended up closing with what was an appeal any MAGA member of Congress might have made. So that was shocking. And then two, also Representative Sarah Jacobs just had she supported Khanna's measure to strip that out too, and Nitin deserves an extraordinary amount of credit for saying all the right things there. So now they, you know, unfortunately failed via voice votes. We don't know how anybody actually voted on that, which is unfortunate for transparency. The next stage, you know, it's going to go to the full House, the NDAA as a whole. It passed out of the Armed Services Committee. And so now it's going to go up to the full House for a vote. Thomas Massie, both Thomas Massie and Ro Khanna have said that they're going to introduce an amendment into the whole House to try to get the whole House to vote on this, to strip it all out. A big question, and this is getting a little nerdy, is that those amendments have to survive what's called the Rules Committee. And so you have this small committee in Congress that gets to determine what amendments that are introduced that are in order or out of order. And so all of that's happening kind of behind closed doors. We're a little worried that, you know, kind of in those dark corners of Congress, whenever anything's not public, you worry about what Congress is up to. We're a little worried those amendments might get stripped out there by the Rules Committee. But if they don't, the entire House will get a chance to vote on either that Khanna or Massie amendment, or maybe they'll combine their forces, you know, create that superhero team again, you know, and co-sponsor it together.
1: Ben, when do you think the NDAA will go to the floor in the House and then the Senate?
0: The expectation is all of this will wrap up before the August recess. You know, there's a chance that final passage could slip into September, but more than likely, you know, in the next, you know, 6 to 7 weeks or so, all of this will be wrapped up.
1: What can people do if they're concerned about the Golden Dome, which was supposedly modeled after the Iron Dome, the development of new nuclear warheads that are, what, at least 20 times more lethal than

0: atomic bombs we dropped on Hiroshima and Nagasaki, incinerating what, 200,000 to 300,000 people, and as well as this Section 224 and the further integration of the U.S. and Israeli militaries. What can we do?
1: Call your member of Congress. I mean, we've seen this more already on 224. You know, we've seen just some remarkable outreach to members of Congress. We've heard from staffers that the phones are ringing off the hook about a lot of these provisions, including 224. You know, we've seen letters to the editors in local papers specifically about some of these provisions, Golden Dome, 224. You know, all of that stuff matters when you start putting those op. It's an election year, and so let's all use that to our advantage. You know, your member of Congress is worried about being elected. Call them up and tell them they're going to lose your vote if they vote for this defense monstrosity. If they're willing to vote for an extra $150 billion to the Pentagon and not vote for better schools, you know, better health care, better child care. I have a 2 and a 3-year-old, so child care is very important to me. So whenever I see some of the price tags on this Pentagon budget stuff, I'm like, man, you know, as a parent, we could really use that coming back. But me aside, even if you're not a parent, call your member of Congress, you know, let them know that you're not okay with this. You're not okay with the Golden Dome. You're not okay with this Israel U.S. military integration. And you're certainly not okay with this over $100 billion increase in the Pentagon budget.
0: And for those who aren't familiar with the White House comment line or with the White House operators and the phone number to call your member of Congress, the number is 202-224-3121. I'm not telling anyone to do anything, but if you want to, you can give your representative a call and let them know what you think of the 2027 NDAA. So Ben Freeman of the Quincy Institute, thank you so much for joining us on the Code Pink Radio podcast. Great to have you.
1: Thank you, Marcy. It was a pleasure.

0: Next up, featured guests from our Code Pink Summer Series, Challenging Zionism in Schools. Our first guest was Adam Sanchez, a social studies teacher in Philadelphia and an editor at Rethinking Schools magazine. Listen.
1: Yeah, Marcy asked me to start by giving a little context about Rethinking Schools and what it is. And I also want to put that in the context of Challenging Zionism, because I think, you know, Rethinking Schools, I don't think it was an accident that Rethinking Schools was the publisher to put out Teaching Palestine, and there's a whole history there. We are about to celebrate our 40th anniversary as Rethinking Schools. So we've been around for a while, and really early on, I'll also say, you know, many of you might have heard of the Zin Education Project, right? That is also a project of Rethinking Schools and Teaching for Change, which is another wonderful social justice organization. But Rethinking Schools has been around for 40 years. And, you know, our commitment to anti-Zionism goes back quite a while. In fact, you know, some editors right after the first Intifada, editors Bob Peterson, Bill Bigelow, several Rethinking Schools editors, you know, made a trip to Palestine. And, you know, Bill always references that he brought back this artillery shell that said "Made in the USA" on it, and, you know, used that in his classrooms. And I am, you know, the third in the line of anti-Zionist Jewish managing editors, including Jody Sokolauer, who then moved on to join the Middle East Children's Alliance Teach Palestine Project with Samia Shoman, and Ari Bloomkatz, who is very active in If Not Now, and is now the editor of In These Times. So we have been discussing Teaching Palestine for a long time. And, you know, it was actually over 10 years ago, I had to look at this, that we published Samia's incredible piece on teaching 1948 from multiple perspectives. Which is, you know, the first lesson, you know, I would really encourage people to look at in Teaching Palestine. But for, you know, and creating a book like Teaching Palestine was a discussion within Rethinking Schools for a long time. And we just felt like we didn't quite have enough materials, enough lessons to do it justice. And so I want to talk a little bit about how Teaching Palestine came about, and then transition to kind of some of the work we're continuing to do. So it was really in the wake of October 7th, watching the genocide unfold in Gaza, that we started getting from around the country submissions about Palestine, about what was happening, about what people were experiencing. And so we ended up putting, in the spring of 2024, we put out this special issue, which, you know, included, you know, editorial that I drafted. Bill started writing, Bill Bigelow, who's the curriculum editor, started writing a mixer lesson, which ended up in Teaching Palestine, about the origins of Zionism, and, you know, and what, it's a phenomenal lesson that I'd really encourage people to look at again, through many, many different perspectives, has, you know, students in the roles of both Zionists and anti-Zionist Jews, Palestinians, Arabs who owned land, who sold land in Palestine. So a whole variety of folks in the period of the 1920s and earlier than that. So he wrote about that lesson. There's a great, you know, article from Jesse about what the war on education looked like in Gaza. Jesse Hagopian, who's another Rethinking Schools editor. We had, you know, this brilliant poem from Naomi Shihab Nye, which I really just encourage folks I'm sure folks have seen it. It was shared all over the place. But we paired it with this incredible artwork from Khaled Hourani, her Naomi Shihab Nye's poem, Before I Was a Gazan. And then we also just published this incredible article about Oakland teachers trying to have a teach-in for to teach about what was happening in Gaza and all the pushback that they got for that. And then we had a Palestinian student perspective. What was it like as a student in Portland, Oregon, to go through this? And so, you know, this was so popular that we had to reprint it almost immediately. And it indicated to us that there was just an incredible hunger for lessons about Palestine, for more voices. And so we embarked on a project of really quickly pulling together a book. And at first we thought it was gonna be a booklet. You know, it was just gonna be kind of an expanded version of the magazine. And then it became very clear that there was so much coming out at that moment from educators, from the movement that, and then, you know, we had some really incredible, just, you know, Naomi Shihab Nye helped us pull together all these incredible Palestinian poets who allowed us to use their work, Palestinian artists that were, you know, allowing us to use their work or giving it to us for a very small nominal fee. I mean, it was really a product of the movement. And we were able within a year to pull together what I think is one of the best resources for educators out there, K-12 educators around teaching Palestine. And so, you know, I'll just say briefly, you know, there are several lessons that we wrote within the span of a year using, you know, social justice pedagogical methods that we had developed over 40 years as being an organization. But we couldn't have done this alone, right? It was also part of, you know, all these Educator for Palestine groups that were sprouting up all over the country. And we're helping, you know, I'll just give an example in Philadelphia. You know, we had this wonderful group come together, Keziah Ridgway, Hannah Gann, Nick Palazzolo, who put together a really incredible lesson with me on how to teach Palestine through the eyes of the civil rights movement. And so there was this year of just this flourishing of new lessons, of new curricular materials, but also just new articles, right, that people were writing about the movement. And so teaching Palestine was really a product of the movement. We could not have done it without that. And it is also, we wanted it to be a gift to the movement, right? And so there has been, I think, over 60 or 70 study groups on teaching Palestine. It's already in its second printing. It's been out for about a year. You know, around the country, internationally, and so forth. And those really carry on the work of this book. And since then, since we published that, we have continued to publish a number of really crucial pieces that I hope folks will check out, including, you know, Nora Lester Murad's incredible piece in this issue that had the focus on redlining, but it's, you know, called What's Wrong with the Anti-Defamation League? And it was kind of the lead piece around the Drop the ADL in Schools campaign. You know, this incredible, another issue we had with this, you know, amazing art from Molly Crabapple. And I think, is this the one? No, this doesn't. This is the one with Marcy's article with Rick Chertoff, a really incredible look at the ADL's Holocaust curriculum and how it draws a thorough line to support for Israel, but also really incredible organizing stories from UTLA, right? Like that's the other thing about rethinking schools is part of what we've tried to do is not just share curriculum and things that you can use in the classroom, but also share stories from our union work and from our organizing work across the country, so we can learn lessons from Educators for Palestine in LA and Philly and, you know, and all this, which is so crucial in this moment where we are really experiencing such a huge pushback. And that's where I want to kind of just transition here to say, you know, it has been quite an experience to see how much pushback we have gotten simply for making an argument that the Palestinian voice has been silenced in our schools and that we should highlight it as a silenced voice, right? And that is really the intervention that our book tries to make. And every time I have done a workshop on teaching Palestine since it's come out, whether it was from for the National Arab American Museum, whether it was for the New Jersey Education Association, there has been a massive Zionist campaign to shut down that workshop. And I'll just say, you know, briefly, the one at the NJEA was, I'm still, you know, kind of thinking about, because it apparent, you know, you had a New Jersey congressman who, you know, came out and said, you know, this is going to be an anti-Semitic workshop that I was doing. And, you know, I hadn't even figured out what I was doing for the workshop yet when all this campaign was going out. So I'm like, oh, interesting that they already know the contents of it. But apparently the threats got so bad that the NJEA felt like they needed to involve the Atlantic City Police Department, which had a bomb sniffing dog go through the workshop room before I presented, and had police around the entire room as I did a gallery walk with 40 educators, right? Despite my objections to trying to not have police in the room. This is where we're at, right? And so, you know, I'll just end by saying a little bit, and hopefully this will set up Maya a bit about my article that's coming out in the summer issue, because, you know, experiencing both just the attack on teaching Palestine, but also on Palestinian and Black educators that I have worked with in Philadelphia, you know, to the extent where, you know, one of them had two of them actually had a, you know, these big mobile billboard trucks that are paid for by the richest person in Pennsylvania, Jeffrey Yass, go outside of their school, you know, with a picture of them that says, you know, leading anti-Semite in Philadelphia, right? For their activism around Palestine. And so just experiencing this, you know, with people, you know, as a Jew, I most of the time don't hate myself, certainly don't hate people for, you know, having the same customs or background as me, right? And so trying to kind of grapple with that led me to the history of the ADL and the kind of mini ADLs that have spawned over the neoliberal period, and trying to get a sense of where does this come from. And so I wrote about it in the summer issue. And for me, what was really striking is going back to the 1968 United Federation of Teachers strike against community control in Ocean Hill-Brown's, in New York City, but it really played out in Ocean Hill-Brownsville, Brooklyn, where the community level school board, Black and Brown school board, trying to get control over their schools, transferred out 19 teachers, and the United Federation of Teachers, you know, at first said, you know, this is a violation of due process. But of course, we're in 1968. You know, due process is not winning hearts and minds like Black folks trying to get control over their schools is, right? And so the UFT switches tactics and they start saying, this is about anti-Semitism. 18 of these 19 teachers are Jewish. They're transferring them out because they're anti-Semites. Of course, they don't have any evidence for this, right? And so they produce these kind of bogus, cobbled together leaflets And they send them around to all the teachers in UFT. You know, Albert Shanker tells a delegate assembly that if you know if we don't win this strike, they're going to paint swastikas all over your schools. And so this there becomes this narrative of Black anti-Semitism running rampant. And what I found so interesting, you know, and I learned from, you know, talks with Amaya, is that actually during the strike in 67, 68, the ADL, the American Jewish Committee, are putting out surveys and polls that are saying, actually, Black anti-Semitism is a myth, that it is not as bad as non-Jewish white anti-Semitism, right? And that in fact, the some of those surveys say that the more militant a Black person is, the less anti-Semitic they are. And then it is in the wake of the strike, after the ADL sees the UFT successfully weaponize anti-Semitism to shut down community control, and to and they get the district to put the teachers back in Ocean Hill, Brownsville. It was in the aftermath of that strike that the ADL switches positions, right? And comes out with a report in the lead up to the state legislature voting on community control about the specter of Black anti-Semitism, where they're pulling small incidences and turning them into a huge, you know, the anti-Semitic tsunami they kind of paint it as, right? And this is, you know, a moment where I think we have to really take a look, because it's actually the ADL learning from teachers unions, right? How to do this and why it's successful in this moment. And of course, this is a moment where the ADL has its own motives, right? The Student Nonviolent Coordinating Committee is coming out with a pro-Palestine position. The Black Panther Party, which is saying in 1970 they're in daily contact with the PLO, right, is exploding in 1968, 69, 70, right? And so there is a real... there is a real project here on the part of the ADL and Zionists to shift the source of anti-Semitism from the racist logics of the right, which is where it was traditionally associated, to the anti-imperialist left.
0: That was Adam Sanchez, an editor at Rethinking Schools, a social justice magazine for educators. Adam was a featured guest on Code Pink's summer series, Challenging Zionism in Schools, co-hosted by Janine, our Code Pink Palestine campaigner, and myself, Marcy Winograd. The four videotaped workshops are available on YouTube, also at codepink.org. Our summer series also featured Amaya Gelman, author of The Anti-Defamation League and the Racial State, just published by UC Press. Also, Rick Chertoff, a writer for LA Progressive and member of Jewish Voice for Peace. Rick and I co-wrote an article, What's Missing in Holocaust Education, for Rethinking Schools magazine. So I asked Rick to remind us what's missing in Anti-Defamation League classroom lessons that teach the horrors of the Holocaust to legitimize the necessity of a Jewish ethno-state in Palestine. What's missing?
2: What's missing is context, and history without context should probably be called propaganda. And the missing context has everything to do with the actual elementary, basic nature of the State of Israel. I'm sorry to report. I wasn't raised to believe that. I was raised that it was everybody's happy, including the quote-unquote Arabs, which they specifically, it's not polite in a conversation in Israel, to say Palestinian, because that, you know, gives credence to the fact that the people that they have taken this country from, namely the Palestinians, are the indigenous people and have lived there for hundreds and probably really thousands of years. Be that as it may, the problem with any kind of history that, well, what context, let me go about it this way. What context is missing, for example? Imagine if you were a school teacher and you were told to teach American history, but just leave the slavery part out. You know, it's very controversial. Okay, if you leave the slavery part out, of American history. That's not history. So if you are truthfully telling the history of that land called Palestine since, you know, Herodotus, you know, BC, 300 something BC, and called Israel since 1948, but call it what we will, the true history of that land is one of being colonized by the Zionist movement at the behest of the strongest power on earth at the time, which was the British Empire. It's like the American Empire is now. I know it's not polite to call it an empire, but the strongest power.
0: So Rick, I'm just going to interject right here. So what we did was, with Adam's guidance, deconstruct the ADL's curriculum. This was co-constructed with Yad Vashem and the Shoah Foundation. It's called Echoes and Reflections, and it is marketed for middle and high school. It has 12 units. Most of them concentrate on the Holocaust. But then the 11th unit is on contemporary anti-Semitism. And this is where they conflate it with anti-Zionism. And they have a brief history of Israel. It's very brief. It's 3 pages. And what's missing from that?
2: Yeah. The eradication of 75% to 80% of the Palestinian people expelled from that country in 1948. That's one thing, major thing that's missing. But there's also an erasure of there's still 4 to 5 million Palestinians living on that land now, for the most part, without any citizenship, without any rights whatsoever. But the point is that they're there, and their cities, their towns, their histories, are erased. And that is a central function of what Zionism is. I mean, they literally will take villages, and if they don't bulldoze them after the people left, they bulldoze them. But without bulldozing them, if there are several hundred villages, they put an Israeli name on it.
0: Yes.
2: You know, they erase the whole character of Palestinian life.
0: So what Rick did was he really deconstructed this brief 3-page history of Israel, which is a student handout in Echoes and Reflections. And we wrote about this in this article, What's Missing in Holocaust Education. You can find it, you do a site search. And part of this unit also is to say that, like, if you criticize Israel in a way where you're not criticizing another country, that's anti-Semitic. And this is what they want us to teach our students. I really feel like educators, we're on the front lines, because the point is for the Israel lobby is to erase Palestine, to erase this genocide, to rewrite the narrative, and to stuff it, push it down the throats of our students. So the 3 Ds, it basically says, if you demonize Israel, if you hold it to a double standard, and what's the other one? Double standard, delegitimize Israel.
2: Yeah.
0: This is it. If you say Israel, the people of Israel have no right to erect a Jewish ethno state that's supremacist in nature, and deny the right of return to 750,000 plus Palestinians and their descendants exiled in the Nakba, then you're anti-Semitic. And this is what they want us to give our students, right?
2: Marcy, I got a question for you, Marcy.
0: Yes.
2: If you wanted to delegitimize your own country, could you do it any more thoroughly than committing genocide? I mean, what kind of legitimacy? If you look at the Pew polls of the last month around the world and in the United States of both parties, there is a feeling that there is so much anger at Israel because of this genocide that, you know, they don't need anybody to call them names.
0: My thinking is that ultimately it's going to take collective civil disobedience on the part of teachers. And I don't necessarily mean sitting in the administrator's office, but refusing to take down the Palestinian flag, refusing as a department, as a school, to remove a poster, as LAUSD has ordered teachers at one of our schools to remove the poster, Stop the Genocide Now. Just outright refusal is what we need, because it's a lot harder to shut it down when everybody is in solidarity. Any other thoughts before we close? How can people reach you? Adam, how can we reach you?
1: Oh, you can email me at adam@rethinkingschools.org.
0: Nora, how can we reach you?
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0: Excellent. 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
0: Amaya?
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0: 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Our summer workshops, co-hosted by Code Pink's Palestine campaigner, Janine, and me, Marcy Winograd, featured fantastic guests, including Adam Sanchez, an editor at Rethinking Schools magazine, Rick Chertoff, writer for LA Progressive, Maya Gelman, author of the new book, The Anti-Defamation League and the Racial State, UC Press, and Nora Lester-Murad of Drop the ADL from Schools campaign. On the first half of our program, we spoke with Ben Freeman of the Quincy Institute on the Trump administration's $1.5 trillion military budget that will include, if passed, co-development of weapons and intelligence sharing with Israel. Stay strong. Resist. Peace with justice.

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3: The first of these is to learn from China rather than to think of them as a rival that we must overwhelm. China found ways of producing win-win relations with more than 150 countries. Didn't rely on military expansion to achieve its global stature. And has often been said, it's a master of the long game of international relations.
4: That's Richard Falk, and this is Alternative Radio. I'm David Barsamian. This edition of AR features Richard Falk on learning from China. The geopolitical checkerboard has seen in recent years a major shift. China, once a poor and ravaged country, is now challenging the U.S. for supremacy, and Washington doesn't like it. The Pentagon is flexing its muscle. The U.S. military budget is over $1 trillion and climbing. It's triple what China spends. The Pentagon is planning for war. U.S. military bases surround China, yet Washington says that it's China that is a threat. The U.S. is used to getting its way, but China won't be easily bullied or pushed around. It has a global economic strategy. It is expanding its influence by investing in the global South, particularly in Africa and Latin America. It's taking the lead in sustainable energy, manufacturing 80% of the world's solar panels. While the U.S. is a military powerhouse, China is increasingly an economic one, and most likely will supplant the U.S. as the global hegemon in the coming decades. Our guest today is Richard Falk. He's Professor Emeritus of International Law at Princeton. He's the recipient of the UNESCO Peace Education Prize. He served as Special Rapporteur for the United Nations from 2008 to 2014 on the situation of human rights in the Palestinian territories. He's the author of numerous books, including The Great Terror War and Unlocking the Middle East. At 95, he continues to be active. In April, he spoke at a special event organized by the Nuclear Age Peace Foundation in Santa Barbara, California.